0: the Atlantic Ocean, and the pilot says to us, due to weather, we have to make an emergency landing in Portugal. And I looked out the window, clear blue sky. And he said, so we apologize for inconvenience, but we have to land in Portugal. And so as soon as we landed in Portugal, policemen entered into the airplane and were ushering us out of the airplane rapidly, like in a panic mode. And when we asked, hey, what's going on here? They told us, well, there's supposedly a bomb on this airplane. Now that'll move you quick off the airplane. And someone had called up and they had said that there was a bomb on the airplane. And so, although there were not hijackers there, it caused us to reroute our vehicle, our transportation to another country, because that's what hijacking does. You are en route to a destination, and hijacking reroutes you off that destination to another place that you don't want to go to by force. And so many of us desire to have healthy relationships, desire to have a good marriage, a strong family, a healthy community. But listen, we self-hijack because of our bad habits and practices when it comes to relationships, and we end up in a destination that's not where we want to be because not someone else's fault, but our fault. And so I want to talk to you about that as we talk about the topic of not alone. And today I want to talk to you about relationships, because oftentimes we find ourselves isolated and alone, not because of our circumstances, but because of our bad practices when it comes to relationships. So you ready to learn today? Okay, so take your Bibles, Ephesians chapter 4. We're going to begin reading in verse 25. Verse 25 starts by saying, therefore. When you see the word therefore in the Bible, you have to ask yourself this question. What is it? Therefore. It means that I'm building on the previous thought. The Bible is a series. Most of the writings are a series of thoughts that build upon each other. So it's dangerous to take one thought or one verse out of the Bible, out of context. And so the apostle Paul is writing to the Ephesian believers, and in verse 25, he says, therefore. So immediately we have to look at the previous verses and ask, what is he building on? Verse 22, it says, you were taught with regard to your former way of life to put off, say put off, the old self, which is being corrupted by deceitful desires, to be made new in the attitude of your minds, and to put on, say put on, the new self created to be like God in true righteousness and holiness, therefore. So what he's building on is the thought of, you are not the old person that you were. You have to put on a new self and take off the old self, and the old self acts different than the new self when it comes to relationships. Some of you have come to Christ, but you are still engaging in relationships the way that you did it with your old self. And God is saying that no longer is suitable for the person that you are in Christ. So he says in verse 25, therefore, each of you must put off falsehood and speak truthfully to your neighbor, for we are all members of one body. So what the Apostle Paul does is he gives us five practices to engage in relationships with your new self, the new self. Five practices. Practice number one, stop pretending and be honest. You must put off falsehood and speak truthfully to your neighbor, for we are members of one body. Put off, that little statement, put off in the Greek, has to do with put away once and for all. It's a decisive act to get rid of something once and for all. And he's basically saying, Now that you are a Christ follower, now that you are a believer, there is no, absolutely no room in your relationships for dishonesty, deceit, lying, and manipulation. How many of you know that in your old life, some of us were master manipulators and liars? It was just the culture in which we lived. You got on a dating site. Man, you really doctored up that picture. Looked nothing like who you really are. You spruced up your resume. You gave yourself a doctorate degree or so. You said you love puppies when you hate them, just to try to manipulate and try to find, tell people what you thought they wanted to hear, because sometimes in our old self, truth is subjective and you had very little respect for truth. It was all about communicating in a way to get something out of it. And the Bible tells us in your new self, there is no room for dishonesty. And I know what some of you are saying, Pastor, I'm not a liar. I don't really tell lies. I just tell little white lies. And I would just want to say, since when were lies color-coded? Well, that's a white lie, a blue lie, black lie, purple lie, pink lie. People tell me that all the time. No, that was just a little white lie. Can I tell you something? In Scripture, there is no color coding of our lies. A lie is a lie, period. And if you're going to have a relationship God's way that engages people the way that God is asking you to engage, it means that there is honesty, even if it hurts. There is no manipulation. There is truth-telling. There is vulnerability, even when there's consequences there. And that's what the Apostle Paul says. He says, put off falsehood. Falsehood is pretending, bending the truth, manipulating, telling lies, covering things up, and speak truthfully to your neighbor, for we all are members of one body. So he goes on to tell us that the way that you speak to other people is important, because ultimately you are connected to those people. And when you lie to someone else, you in essence are doing damage to the body, because you are connected to the body. It tells us, by the way, in John chapter 8, verse 44, Jesus is telling us that it's talking about the enemy. It's talking about the dark side. It's talking about the devil. It says, for there is no truth in him. When he lies, he speaks his native language, for he is a liar and the father of lies. I want you to understand something. The language of the kingdom of God is truth. The language of the dark kingdom is lies and deception. The native language. What do I mean by native language? Every country has a native language, a native tongue. It's what is spoken in that place. I grew up in the country of Spain. In Spain, our native tongue is Spanish. Now, I know that some of you think it's weird Spanish, those of you that speak Spanish, because it's Castilian Spanish. And we say things like zapato, zanahoria, cebolla, corazón. But it's still Spanish. It's Spanish. And so I grew up in Spain. Everywhere outside of my house, I spoke Spanish, Castilian Spanish. In my house, I spoke English, because my parents were Americans, and so I spoke English in my house, but we were not speaking the native language. When I came to the U.S., we spoke English, and English is our native language here. The native tongue is the tongue of a culture. Listen, you are now people of the kingdom of God. If you have chosen to follow Jesus, if you are a Christian, you are people of the kingdom. Your native language is truth. Your native language now is truth in love. And some of you are still practicing and speaking the language that you grew up in, which was the language of deception and lying and bending of truth and camouflaging and manipulation. And what Paul is telling us is, you are to take off the old and put on the new, and the new has integrity.
1: 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Back into today's message now. Once again, here's Mark Jobe.
0: Now, let me say this about speaking truth, by the way. Once in a while, I have someone tell me really proudly, usually, they say, Pastor, I always speak the truth. People always know what's on my mind. And that's the excuse for them to be brutally honest and sometimes unconsciously step over all everybody. Can I tell you something? We don't always want to know what's on your mind. You can speak the truth. Sometimes you just don't need to say what's on your mind. The Bible says in Ephesians, a couple of verses before, it says, instead, speak the truth in what? In love. Speak the truth in love. We will grow to become, in every respect, mature body, who is the head, that is Christ. In other words, our native tongue is truth, truth-telling, honestly, void of manipulation, full of integrity, but we don't just blatantly say whatever's on our mind. We are able to discipline our tongue and choose to speak what we need to speak, especially if it's edifying to the people around us. That is a new language for most of us. Can I tell you something? If your dating relationship right now is based on lies and half-truths and manipulation, it will come to a quick, rapid crash in the future. There will be distrust, disrespect, and disillusionment wherever there is lies, wherever there is a lack of transparency, where there is no truth. Ultimately, relationships will come crashing down. And the Apostle Paul is telling us, now that you're in Christ, you engage in your relationships with a degree of honesty that you never had before. There is a transparency. Our goal is not to put on a facade. Our goal is not to lie so that we tell people what they want to hear, but our goal is to be as truthful in love as possibly with everyone that's around us. Number two, I'm talking about the habits of the new person. Number two, he goes on and says, not only stop pretending and be honest, but secondly, don't let anger, this is a big one, don't let anger turn into a foothold. Notice what it says in verse 26. In your anger, do not sin. Do not let the sun go down while you are still angry. And do not give the devil a foothold. Is it just me? Or does it feel like there's a lot more angry people these days? Is it just me? Or does it feel like on the expressway, there's a lot of angry drivers? Is it just me? Or does it feel like on social media, whatever you post, people want to vent, and there's extremes and anger, and it's volatile. We live in a time where anger has escalated, where people's emotions are on edge. Now, let me say this about anger. Anger is an emotion. Emotions are not sinful. Emotions are secondary responses to our thinking. It's not a sin to get angry. It's not a sin to get sad. It's not a sin to get joyful. But our emotions can lead to sin. Are you tracking with me? Jesus was the Son of God and was perfect in every way, and Jesus became angry. The Bible tells us that he went into the temple and he saw what they were doing in the temple, and that he became angry and he turned over the tables in the temple because he was angry, but yet we know he did not sin. In the Old Testament, it tells us that God became angry. There's an emotion of anger, and there is such a thing as righteous anger. What is anger? Anger, if you take a definition of anger is a strong emotion accompanied by feelings of strong burst of energy. It can be characterized by great displeasure, indignation, hostility, wrath, and at times rage. So I want to just calm your spirit down and let you know that anger is not a sin. So if you got angry this morning because your teenage daughter was taking 45 minutes in that bathroom and not letting anybody else get in, you didn't necessarily sin. However, what the Apostle Paul tells us is that a lot of people allow anger to sabotage their relationships. And this is what he says. In your anger, do not sin. Don't let the sun go down while you are still angry. So what the Apostle Paul does is he tells us that if we're not going to allow our anger to turn into sin, then we have to put a time limit on how long we're allowed to be angry with an individual. Are you tracking with me? So it's okay to be angry for a season, but if you don't deal with the emotion of anger, anger will evolve into something less volatile but more deadly, like bitterness or resentment or unforgiveness. I remember when Dee and I first got married, we were still trying to figure out our conflict resolution dance. How many of you know that you have to figure out how to fight fair? And everybody has a little bit of their own little dance. Some people clam up and get real quiet. Some people get real verbal and want to talk about it. How many of you know what I'm talking about? You want to talk and someone, you say, well, what's going on? Talk to me. And they're like, I remember one of our first fights. We had gone through premarital counseling, and our premarital counselors had told us, hey, you need to figure out how to fight fair. And you have to understand how people react, and everybody's wired a little bit different. And so I was coming with my counseling mindset there, keeping in mind what I had been told. And so I got in the car to drive, and I said, what's wrong? Nothing. Is everything okay? Yep. You want to talk about it? Nope. Did I do something wrong? How many of you know that look? And how many of you know, you're trying to say, what did I do? Let me think back. Like, I'm supposed to know what I did wrong. Like, I'm even more angry that you don't know what you did wrong. And so I said, well, do you want to talk about it? Nope. So I said, okay, hon, I don't know what I did wrong. I'm trying to figure out what I did wrong. Obviously, whatever I did wrong really upset you. So let's give you a time. How long do you need? I said, 20 minutes, a half hour, 35 minutes. You tell me, I'll give you that time, and then after we'll talk about it. Now, my intentions were right. I should have probably agreed upon this before she was mad because she didn't take kindly to it. But essence, what the Apostle Paul is telling us is that there should be a time limit to your anger. And the time limit is this, 24 hours. In other words, you should not go to bed angry. You should deal with your anger before you go to bed and not sleep on it and wake up the next day with greater anger. It says, do not let the sun go down on your anger. So I've told you this before. If I want to have a good fight, I try to get the good fight way early in the morning. That way I have all day to be angry. No, I'm just kidding. The point that the Apostle Paul is making is that there should be a time limit to your anger because, listen to me well, when you don't deal with the root of what is causing you to be angry, then you just let that anger sit. You have a strong emotion. You're feeling a strong emotion about this. You start rehearsing what was done or what was not done for you. You start going over the conversation. You start thinking about what you would say to that person if you were to really talk, and they say this and you would say that. How many of you know you're always a lot better in your own mind when you're rehearsing these conversations? And you go over and over and over and you feel that emotion again. And if you're alone and you haven't dealt with it, you get angrier. And if you don't deal with it, you let it set. And maybe you don't deal with it because you just feel like, I'm not going to say anything. And when you get up the next day, you still feel it. The anger diminishes down. But listen, the hurt has not gone away. And if you don't talk about the hurt and you don't talk about the feelings that you had, what happens is the energy of the anger diffuses down. And so you think, I'm over it. But no, what has happened, it has evolved into something that's worse. It starts to evolve into resentment or bitterness or unforgiveness that causes you to withdraw, that causes you to like, don't touch me, that sort of attitude. And what happens is it starts creating barriers between you and the person that you're trying to relate to. Now, what the Apostle Paul says happens, listen, this is a great insight. He says, do not let the sun go down while you are still angry. Verse 27, do not give the devil a foothold. If you look at this phrasing in the Greek, literally it says, do not grant space to the devil to move into. In other words, what the Apostle Paul is telling us is that when you do not deal with your anger and you just let it sit there, but there's hurt there that starts to develop into resentment, when you do not deal with it, in essence, what you're doing is you're opening up a door, you're inviting a space for the enemy of our souls to come. He will start to work deceit, deception, bitterness, hatred, anger. Toxic families fall apart because we don't deal with our issues. And you wake up one day and wonder, what happened to my marriage?
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2: 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Our Facebook page is TWR Africa. This is Danny Porter with People Need the Lord. And after this, we'll enjoy Telling the Truth with Joel Briscoe. Stay with us.

0: Please note, due to the nature of the content of the following program, it's not suitable for children.
1: This is Telling the Truth, the ministry of Stuart and Jill Briscoe. Today, we have a special treat for you as guest speaker Charles Price begins his message, Christians and Sexual Behavior. Stay tuned. Charles will get started with that insightful message in a minute. But first, a word from Stuart.
2: Charles Price came into our lives as a young teenager in England. He was an outstanding young man with a great heart for God and a great desire to get into ministry, which is precisely what he did. In addition to his Bible school leadership and his international preaching, he then became the senior pastor, the lead pastor of People's Church in Toronto, Canada. And I hope you will welcome him into your hearing opportunities and your meditation on God's Word. Welcome, Charles Price.
1: Now, here's Charles Price.
3: You got your Bible? I'm going to read to you from Matthew chapter 5. I'm going to read just four verses from verse 27 down to verse 30. This is part of Jesus' teaching in the Sermon on the Mount, which is the most concentrated record we have of Jesus' teaching, his public teaching. And I want to look at one particular issue he talks about, and I want to put it back into the context of the whole theme of this address that Jesus gave as well. Matthew chapter 5 and verse 27, you have heard that it was said, do not commit adultery. But I tell you that anyone who looks at a woman lustfully has already committed adultery with her in his heart. If your right eye causes you to sin, gouge it out and throw it away. It is better for you to lose one part of your body than for your whole body to be thrown into hell. And if your right hand causes you to sin, cut it off and throw it away. It is better for you to lose one part of your body than for your whole body to go into hell. That's as far as I'm going to read. The context is that Jesus is talking here about the law of God that he had given to Moses on Mount Sinai. And our ability to live according to the law of God is the indwelling presence of the Spirit of God. As Jesus said in verse 17, I've not come to abolish the law, I have come to fulfill it. That is, his role in us is to restore the character of God that the law of God expresses. That means that the commandments of the old covenant become promises under the new covenant. It's not simply you shall not steal as an external command, but you will not steal because the Spirit of God living in your heart does not steal, and he writes the law in our hearts, and it becomes to us a promise. But that doesn't mean that we simply sit back passively and say, well, it's the work of God in my life, I don't do anything, because along with dependence on God is the need for disciplined living. And I remind you of what I've already said, that discipline does not get godliness into our lives. Godliness is a source of, is sourced in God himself living within us. But he needs to live in a body that obeys orders, is to get the life and the character of God expressed through our lives. That's why we need to be disciplined people. This, of course, was the big downfall of the Pharisees. They thought that if you disciplined yourself, you would become godly. If you do the right things, you become the right person. It's the other way around. That's why Jesus must be Savior before he is teacher. And if he is not Savior indwelling you, his teaching will be unrealistic and it won't make sense and it'll be completely impractical. Now, there are several areas in this part of Matthew 5 when Jesus talks about disciplined living. We talked about Christians and their relationships. You've heard it was said, you must not murder. But I say to you, if you're angry with your brother, you're already guilty of murder. And then he said, if you're offering your gift at the altar, remember your brother has something against you. Leave that gift first, go and be reconciled to your brother, and then come and offer your gift. And we talked about the need of keeping our relationships right. Now, following on from that, I want to talk, as Jesus does here, about Christians and their sexual behavior. Because he says in verse 27, the same pattern as we saw earlier, you have heard that it was said, Do not commit adultery. That was the law of Moses. But I say unto you, anyone who lusts after a woman is already guilty of adultery. And then in the next verse, he talks about divorce, or at least a couple of verses later, verse 31 and 32, about marital unfaithfulness, and again about adultery. So I want to talk about this because Jesus talked about it. I want to talk about it sensitively, but I trust honestly and directly. Because although our sex lives are a very private part of our lives, our sexuality is an important part of our total human constitution. And we need to understand God's purpose in this and what he has to say about it. Now, I'm going to talk about three things. First of all, I'm going to talk about sex as an expression of love. And then secondly, what Jesus implies here, sex as an expression of lust. And then thirdly, we'll talk about sex as an expression of life. That is, how do I get this into right perspective in the whole context of my life? First of all, let's talk about sex as an expression of love that Jesus implies here. Because he says, you see, in verse 27, you have heard that it was said, do not commit adultery. There are certain things that are wrong about sexual behavior. But they'd also heard, before that, there were certain things that were right about sexual behavior. You see, when he said, you've heard it was said, he is quoting from the book of Exodus. And in the commandments there, he talks about illegitimate sexual relationships. But previously in the book of Genesis, the scripture talks about legitimate sexual relationships. And we must understand the illegitimate in the light of the legitimate, what is right. And in Genesis chapter 1 and 2, I want to just briefly give you three positives as the background to this negative. The three things are these. First of all, sex is a divine creation. That's in Genesis 1 verse 27. God created man in his own image. In the image of God, he created him. Male and female, he created them. Different, but complementary and codependent. He created us male and female. Sex is a divine creation. Secondly, in Genesis 1:28, sex is a divine command. Because it says, God blessed them and said to them, be fruitful and increase in number. The first command that God gave humanity was to go and make babies. And he blessed them in so doing and still does bless us in so doing. Now, all societies, whether primitive or modern, regulate to some extent their sexual behavior. There are laws in this land about sexual behavior. Every society does that. Because unrestrained sexual activity, which is driven by lust rather than by love, inevitably leads to pain rather than pleasure, inevitably, both personally, but also corporately in society. Now, we live in a culture where sensual pleasure has a very high value. Restraint is often considered to be unhealthy. Discipline is often considered to be unnecessary. If it feels good, do it. Now, there have been times in the past when the reverse has been the case, when pleasure has been suspect and restraint has been of very high value. The early centuries of the church, for instance, developed a very restricted view of sex. It was necessary in order to procreate and produce babies. But the general tenor was, don't do it too often and don't enjoy it too much. In fact, one of the well-known leaders of the fourth century, Jerome, who translated the Bible into Latin, we know it as the Vulgate, and also wrote many biblical commentaries, which are still available. At least you can still get hold of some of them. And Jerome wrote, anyone who is too passionate a lover with his own wife is himself in danger of being an adulterer. Well, that sort of put the cap on things, didn't it? Later than that, the church authorities issued edicts forbidding sexual relationship in marriage on certain days. For instance, it was forbidden on Thursdays because it was the day of Christ's arrest. On Fridays, because it was the day of his death. Monday was a good day. So is Tuesday, if you had energy left. Wednesdays were prohibited most weeks for a series of different reasons. It would be too tedious to go through. But not only that, they had to abstain from marital sexual relationships for 40 days before Christmas. That was a fast period, and it included no sexual relationship with your wife or husband. Also, during the 40-day fast period leading up to Easter and the 40-day fast period leading up to Pentecost. Now, you might know that there are 50 days between Easter and Pentecost. You had 10 days, but there was a Thursday, Friday, Saturday, Sunday in the middle of it. But you did get two Mondays, you did get two Tuesdays. That's better than two Fridays and Saturdays. It was also banned on feast days and the days of the apostles. In fact, it's been estimated that there were 44 days a year that remained for marital sexual relationships. Well, that may have been a good sort of contraceptive for the church, but no wonder Christians developed a sort of paranoid view of sex. However, the Bible not only affirms the place and the importance of the sexual relationship, but in the New Testament, Paul speaks of it as being an obligation in marriage in 1 Corinthians 7 and verse 3. He says the husband should fulfill his marital duty to his wife and likewise the wife to her husband. Now, it sounds a bit cold calling it a marital duty. You know, what's the to-do list? But the point is that this is to be an integral part of the marriage relationship, nurtured, developed, and built into the marriage as an important part of it. Incidentally, in 1 Corinthians 7, when Paul says that, he also says that the wife does not belong to herself, but to her husband. Husband does not belong to himself, but to his wife, which, of course, is what marriage is. It is a surrender of yourself to the other person, which outside of marriage, you're not. That's what a wedding is. A wedding is a public surrender. I no longer belong to myself. That's how it's described there in 1 Corinthians 7. And in that context of surrender to one another, the sexual relationship is designed to function and to function as a fulfilling, satisfying, important part of the marriage. So sex is a divine creation, sex is a divine command, and the third thing in Genesis, that sex is a divine concern. God is concerned about this because another, the sexual relationship is designed to function and to function as a fulfilling, satisfying, important part of the marriage. So sex is a divine creation, sex is a divine command, and the third thing in Genesis, that sex is a divine concern. God is concerned about this because in Genesis 2 verse 18, the Lord God said,

0: for man to be alone. And he's speaking there of the need for sexual relationship, for which he provided marriage, where a man or woman leave the old order, their father and mother, and they cleave to their partner and they become one flesh. This is the normal way of life ordained by God. Sexual relationship is God intended within marriage. And for this reason, we need to be very clear about a couple of things. Number one, premarital sexual relationships are outside the will of God. Please be absolutely clear about that. It is not with the blessing of God that you sleep with your girlfriend or your boyfriend if you're not married. The sexual relationship is meant to be the consummation of the total relationship, which is not just physical. It is spiritual, first and foremost, social, secondly, physical, thirdly, and the physical expression in the sexual relationship is simply the symptom of the soulish and the spiritual oneness that you enjoy as a couple. And women know that better than men. A man can kid himself. The physical act in itself might provide him with some satisfaction, which is why some men will pick up a prostitute whose name they don't even know, pay her some money and kid themselves as satisfying themselves. But for a woman, if the spiritual and social relationship is not right, the sexual relationship will not function well. She might go through the act, but it won't be satisfying because it's the symptom and expression of the deeper oneness of spirit and soul. Sex is not a recreational sport. It is the deepest expression of love and commitment and surrender between a man and a woman. And it is actually God's wedding present when you get married. Good to see it that way. And it can be spoilt in advance. That's the first thing to be clear about. Second thing to be clear about is that extramarital sexual relationships are also outside the will of God. Marriage is an exclusive and permanent relationship until death parts. We're going to talk about divorce because Jesus talks about that a couple of verses later. And there he teaches that sexual infidelity is not so much a reason that may lead to divorce. It is itself the breaking of the marriage bond. Now, this is important to understand this positive biblical understanding of the sexual relationship in marriage, where sex is an expression of love and commitment and surrender and care and protection of one another. The second thing we'll talk about is what Jesus refers to here, sex as an expression of lust, not love. Because he says in verse 28, having talked about don't commit adultery, he says, I tell you, anyone who looks at a woman lustfully has already committed adultery with her in his heart. Now, we need to define what lust is here. It's not simply sexual desire. He doesn't say anyone who looks at a woman with sexual desire has already committed adultery with her. We all recognize sexual attraction. When a guy and a girl start dating, there is sexual chemistry there right from the beginning. Otherwise, they wouldn't be interested in each other. But sexual desire in itself does not constitute lust. Lust is the selfish intention to satisfy my own desires that uses somebody else to satisfy my own ends. Actually, it was already mentioned in the Ten Commandments because the last command said you shall not covet your neighbor's wife. She does not belong to you. And until you are married to somebody, they do not belong to you. And lust, of course, is a million miles away from love. In fact, it's the opposite end of the spectrum. There's a story in the Old Testament, 2 Samuel chapter 13, a man called Amnon, who was a son of David. And Amnon, it says, fell in love with a girl called Tamar, who actually happened to be a half-sister. But I want to read you what it says in 2 Samuel 13. In the course of time, Amnon, son of David, fell in love with Tamar, the beautiful sister of Absalom, son of David. Amnon became frustrated to the point of illness on account of his sister Tamar, for she was a virgin, and it seemed impossible for him to do anything to her.
1: This is Telling the Truth, and today, guest speaker Charles Price is sharing biblical wisdom about Christians and sexual behavior. Now, here's Charles.

0: price to bring today's teaching to a close.
1: Well, when you first read that, maybe it sounds fine. He's fallen in love with her. Forget the bit about the fact that she's a half-sister, that she's fallen in love with her. But actually, it is not innocent at all. It says it seemed impossible to do anything to her. What did it mean? It seemed impossible. He wanted to actually sleep with her. He became utterly frustrated to the point of illness. It was a total absorption, self-absorption with this issue. And a friend of his called Jonadab, you can read it there in 2 Samuel 13, said to him, why don't you pretend to get sick and go to bed and ask your father David to have Tamar come and make a meal for you in your bedroom, in your presence, and then feed it to you. And when you're there alone, make your move. Well, Amnon did that. Tamar was sent. David became unwittingly involved in this process, and Tamar came to make him a meal. And it says in verse 10, then Amnon said to Tamar, bring the food here into my bedroom so I may eat from your hand. And Tamar took the bread she had prepared and brought it to her brother Amnon in his bedroom. But when she took it to him to eat, he grabbed her and said, come to bed with me. Don't, she said to him, don't force me. Such a thing should not be done in Israel. Don't do this wicked thing. Verse 14 says, but he refused to listen to her. And since he was stronger than she, he raped her. He got what he wanted. He called it love. Earlier it says David fell in love. It wasn't love at all. It was not about her. It was about him. And then it says this. Next verse, verse 15, when he'd raped her. Then Amnon hated her with intense hatred. In fact, he hated her more than he had loved her. And Amnon said to her, get up and get out. Can you believe the crudity of that? And the cruelty of that? But he starts off kidding himself. Oh, I love her. What does he mean? I'm sexually attracted to her. It's not her that you're interested in. It's actually you satisfying your own lust. And it ended up becoming hatred. Lust, let me say this, can and will never lead to satisfaction. It always leads to disillusionment. Because the sexual relationship was so designed, it only has meaning in the context of that loving, surrendered, committed, secure, protected relationship, which is why God ordained it for marriage. And when the sexual relationship is an expression of love, it is never demanding in itself. If it is, it's probably lust. It is about giving to the other person. The key to a good sex life in marriage is desiring to bring pleasure to the other person. That's the key. Lust is the reverse of that. Lust is looking only for its own pleasure and does not actually care about the pleasure of the other person. And when Jesus talks about lusting after a woman, it's not recognizing a sexually attractive woman, or of course it reverses to a sexually attractive man, but it's saying, if I could get away with this, I would sleep with her. If circumstances permitted it, if she was willing, I would sleep with her, even though she is not my wife. And therefore she does not belong to me and I do not belong to her. And the sexual relationship will simply be that. It'll be sex, not love. It's lust. And Jesus said, the person who lusts after a woman is self-absorbed and guilty already of adultery. By the way, Jesus never permits that there might be adultery, which is the result of love. It is always the result of lust, because love respects that this person is in a marriage, or respects my wife if I'm wanting to sleep with somebody else. And lust does not. Lust has only one criteria: what satisfies me. So sex is an expression of love. Sex is an expression of lust, which is not satisfying. Thirdly, let me talk about sex as an expression of life. The big question is, how do we keep this under control? How do we live sex lives that are clean and holy before God? And at the same time, in fact, that is where they will be deeply satisfying. Let me read you the next verse, verse 29. If your right eye causes you to sin, gouge it out and throw it away. Verse 30. If your right hand causes you to sin, cut it off and throw it away. Now, the context is very important. Jesus has talked about adultery. You've heard it was said, don't commit adultery. I say to you, if you lust after a woman, you're already guilty of adultery. And then he says, if your eye leads you into sin, gouge it out. If your hand leads you into sin, cut it off. Why does he say that there? What is the meaning of this? And let me be very frank, if I may. The primary agents of sexual arousal are sight and touch.
0: Thank you, Charles. Thanks for being with us today. Join us again tomorrow as guest speaker Charles Price concludes his message on Christians and sexual behavior.
2: 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We have a song by the praise singers, a family song, I Believe in Jesus. After this, we join Dr. David Jeremiah, The Battle for Your Soul. That is the series he's doing in these days. I trust it's going to be a blessing and an encouragement to you. Coming up in about 5 minutes' time here on TWR Pure Talk this morning.

0: Yielding to temptation damages relationships, even your relationship with God. But that doesn't mean God will abandon you. Today on Turning Point, Dr. David Jeremiah continues his look at the devastating power of temptation, how to avoid it, and how to restore your relationship with God should you succumb to it. To introduce the compelling conclusion of his message, Temptation, here's David.
1: And thank you for joining us. This is Monday and the beginning of a brand new week for us as we study the battle for your soul. Based on a brand new book that was just released a few days ago, The Battle for Your Soul is a reminder that there's a war going on inside all of us even Christians, because there are two natures at work, the flesh and the spirit, and they're opposed to one another. And what we do defends our soul or allows our soul to be defenseless. We're talking about temptation at this point in time and how temptation seeks to destroy us, how it seeks to get its foot in the door and then take over. 1 Corinthians 10:13 is the passage before us, and we'll get to it in just a moment. But first, I want to remind you that this new book, The Battle for Your Soul, is now available from Turning Point for a gift of any size. 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When you ask for this resource, we'll send it to you right away. And now here's part two of Temptation. Remember this, God never tempts us to evil. Satan tempts us to evil. But when God allows temptation to come our way, in this passage of Scripture, he makes a promise that's quite surprising. He says he will limit its intensity to what we can bear. He knows our limitations, and he never allows us to be tempted, the Scripture says this, beyond what we can bear. And he is present to help us. The Apostle Paul tells us that he will deliver us from temptation. God delivers us, he has delivered us, and he will deliver us, according to 2 Corinthians 1:10. You might think that we would be better off without temptation. I think that on occasion. But when temptation comes, it serves a purpose. We need these tests because they help us demonstrate our love for Christ. One pastor that I read a lot said, if you don't have any tests, you can't have any testimonies. In school, you take a test occasionally to prove what you've learned. Without tests, there would be no real measure of growth and little motivation to study or grow wiser in the subject. And the Christian life is the same way. Without the occasional test, how would we measure our growth in Christ? When we are tempted to do wrong and still choose to obey Christ, it shows us that our faith in him is growing. If you hear someone say, I was overcome by temptation and it was more than I could withstand, don't believe him. That's not what the Scripture says. The Scripture says there is no temptation that has taken you, but such as is common to man, and God is faithful, and he will not allow the temptation to be more than you can handle. And remember this, God is not merely regulating the circumstances, he's protecting the integrity of your soul. God cares about your soul, and he wants your soul to be pure so you can relate to him. If you yield to temptation, you shrink the soul, you complicate the soul so that your relationship with God gets tarnished. And some of you know what that's like. David prayed on one occasion, God, restore to me the joy of my salvation. He didn't say, restore my salvation. He said, restore to me the joy of salvation. Temptation can steal the joy of your salvation. And some of you are shaking your heads because you know what I'm talking about. So when it comes to temptation, you will face it, but God will limit it. And the third thing is, you can beat it. You can be victorious over temptation. Let me extrapolate that a little bit. Paul would go on to tell his young friend that God would give him a way to escape the temptation. And it says here, God is faithful, who will not allow you to be tempted beyond what you are able, but with the temptation will make the way of escape that you may be able to bear it. Whenever we are tempted, God has the end of that temptation in sight. The moment the test begins, the way out is already available. He doesn't wait to see how we're doing. He gives us a means of escape from that temptation at the very outset. It's interesting that the Greek word for escape had the connotation of a narrow passage out of a treacherous canyon. In other words, you might climb down into this canyon and find yourself trapped and you don't know how to get out. All of a sudden you find a narrow way out. Paul says that if you see that path, don't walk past it. Don't ignore it, but take the way out. The escape God provides is more than a way out of a situation. It's a pathway to preserving the health and strength of your soul. God will always make a way. But let me say something about this. While this is very encouraging, it must not be taken for granted. Listen to me, and you know this to be true. In most situations, the way of escape will be just a fleeting thought. That thought will say something like, this is wrong, and you know it, and you shouldn't be doing this. The way of escape may only last for a moment, and if it isn't taken, it will be too late. Take the way of escape that God provides. And as you think back over the times you've been tempted, you know there's a moment, someplace in that temptation where you know you can make the right decision or the wrong one. If you yield to the temptation, you've made the wrong decision and you've walked past the way of escape. Now, every temptation is different and all temptations fall into certain categories. So what I would like to do at the end of my sermon is give you some practical things that I've learned over the years through the study of the Bible and through personal experience that will help you deal with temptation in your life. Because once again, we're all in the same boat. We all have temptation. Number one, recognize the possibility of it. You know, there are some people that think, oh, I'm a Christian. I don't get tempted. I'm not going to be. Listen to me. There's a verse in 1 Corinthians 10, right before the verse that we are studying. 1 Corinthians 10:13 says, you're going to be tempted. 1 Corinthians 10:12 says this, therefore, let him who thinks he stands take heed lest he fall. What that is saying is this, don't get arrogant and proud. Don't get cocky about your Christian life and say, well, I'm never going to get tempted. You know, temptation comes in certain ways and you can almost predict them. I like to say it this way. I love the ocean. And the ocean is a good picture of this. The height of the wave determines the valley that follows it. There's a big wave, and then there's the trough behind it. Temptation works that way. It often comes to us on the aftermath of some great accomplishment. For instance, Elijah faced his worst defeat right after his greatest victory. Peter made one of his worst mistakes immediately after he confessed Christ. David was at the height of his career when he fell into mortal sin. It is interesting how that works. I one time visited Mont Blanc, and at the end of my tour there, I was introduced to the cemetery that's below the mountain. And I was told that in this cemetery, more than 50% of the people who are buried there lost their lives on the way down the mountain, not on their way up. Because when they would get to the top, they would get cocky about the fact they'd made it and careless on the way down and lose their footing and die. Men and women, that is the thing we deal with in life. We get to the place where we think we've had this great experience. When you have that great mountaintop experience, that's when you need to be careful. Because what follows the mountain is the valley, and you don't want to go there. So what you need to do, first of all, is understand a little bit about how temptation works and recognize the possibility of it in your life. Here's something most people would never think about. Request help before temptation happens. In the Bible, there are two verses that tell us that before you get tempted, you should pray about it. In the Lord's Prayer, here's what it says. Do not lead us into temptation, but deliver us from the evil one. Did you ever pray that in the morning? Lord, don't let me go into temptation today. Give me victory over temptation. And then In Matthew 26, 41, it says, "Watch and pray, lest you enter into temptation. The spirit is willing, but the flesh is weak." You see, you have to be alert to the fact that temptation is real, that you are a definite candidate for it, and if you've had an experience of great victory, you could be in jeopardy, so be careful. Watch and pray, and the idea is to be alert. R.A. Torrey said that the reason why many people fail in battle is because they wait till the hour of battle. They don't do anything to prepare themselves. The reason why others succeed is because they have gained their victory on their knees before the battle came. So anticipate your battles, fight them on your knees before temptation comes, and you will have victory. I used to be a youth pastor centuries ago, and I used to talk to young people, and we would talk very plainly. And I remember saying to them on occasion, the place for you to make up your mind about what you think concerning premarital sex is not the back seat of an automobile. And that got their attention. That's an incredibly important step. Make up your mind ahead of time what you're going to do about the temptations that come your way. Determine your convictions before the conflict happens. Here's the third thing. Resist the devil and he will flee from you. That's an interesting one. The Bible says you can make the devil run away. There are a lot of ways to see that happen. The best is to take into your hands the sword of the Spirit. The Bible says that when Jesus was tempted in the wilderness, he took the sword of the Spirit, which is the word of God. He was tempted three times, and three times he said, "It is written." And then he quoted from the book of Deuteronomy. Can you believe it? And Satan was defeated by three quotations from the Old Testament book of Deuteronomy, because the Lord Jesus Christ knew what to do. And at the end of that temptation, we are told, and the devil departed from him. Resist the devil, and he will flee from you. Don't just give in, fight back out loud. Learn verses that help you with the areas of temptation that are in your life, and quote them to the enemy. Use the sword of the Spirit, which is the word of God. Then, number four, retreat from certain kinds of temptation. Believers recognize that there's a lot of difference in the perils we face. There's a time to resist and a time to retreat. Sometimes we need to see the devil run, and sometimes we need to run from the devil. The Bible in the New Testament tells us to flee certain things, and two of those things we're to flee is, it says here, flee sexual immorality, 1 Corinthians, and flee youthful lust, 2 Timothy 2:22. Fleeing temptation may involve changing the channels you watch, changing the places you go, changing the friends you spend time with, or changing the websites you visit. In the Old Testament story of Joseph, we are told that when the temptation was severe and Potiphar's wife was trying to get him to submit to her seduction, he ran out of the house. And I used to say, because he was better off without his coat than without his character. She kept his coat and used it to get him thrown in jail, but he kept his character. How did he do it? He ran away from it. I think that's a very instructive thing, because there are some temptations you cannot stand up against. Some temptations you need to get away from. I remember someone saying that the best equipment you can have for dealing with temptation is the best pair of Adidas money can buy. Mark Twain said, there are several good protections against temptation, but the surest is cowardice. Don't think you're going to be able to stand up against some temptations. Get away from it. Don't put yourself in the position where you're constantly being assaulted by the enemy. So let me go back over these. Recognize the possibility of temptation. Request help in advance of it. Resist the devil and he will flee from you. Retreat from certain kinds of temptation and remove any means of sin far from you. The Bible says in Proverbs chapter 4, do not enter the path of the wicked and do not walk in the way of evil. Avoid it, do not travel on it, turn away from it and pass on. And Paul wrote, put on the Lord Jesus Christ and make no provision for the flesh. I have told this story before, but there's no better story that I can tell you to help you understand this than the story about the donuts. There was this man who was incredibly overweight because he was addicted to donuts. He just could not resist them. He could eat a whole box. But somebody got a hold of him and helped him get on a diet, and he quit eating donuts and he slimmed up and he was doing great. And then one day they came to work, and there he was sitting in the lunchroom with a box of donuts, just knocking them out one right after the other. And they said to him, "What happened?" He said, "I woke up this morning and I had a great craving for a donut. I talked to the Lord about it, and he told me that if there was a parking space left in front of the donut shop, it would be all right for me to have a donut." And he said, sure enough, on the eighth time around the block, there it was. So that's what it means to make provision for the flesh. That means you say, I'm going to resist, but then you do things that put you in a position to fail. Don't do that. That's what the scripture teaches. And then replace bad influences with good ones. Proverbs 13:20 says, "He who walks with wise men will be wise, but the companion of fools will be destroyed." Some of the people in our lives can drag us down to the sin we are trying to avoid. Let me ask you this question. Are the people you hang out with, are they bringing you closer to God, or are they trying to pull you away from God? All the time I've been a pastor, people have been arguing with me about this in some way. They say, if you get rid of all your unsaved friends when you become a Christian, you will never have a chance to win them to Christ. I'm not saying you should get rid of all your unsaved friends. What I am saying is this. If you're in a relationship with friends or companions and they're taking you away from Christ more than you are bringing them toward Christ, you better get another relationship. You can't stand that constant pressure. And our friends are important, but the scripture tells us to seek out friends who are wise so we can become wise, and not wicked friends who will cause destruction in our lives. The answer is to replace poor models with strong ones. Find people who will point you to Christ, make you stronger in your spiritual walk, hold you accountable, look for wise believers to pull you up alongside them, and you will be benefited by that when it comes to temptation. And then finally, my last point in this long list is resolve to live on the high road. I used to face this as a youth pastor because kids would come and say, "Do you think it's all right if I do this?" And they would list something that they already knew the answer to. They were hoping I would give them some reason to be able to go ahead and do what they knew they shouldn't do. And it was an illustration that there are some people who want to live the Christian life. They want to stay as close to the old life as they can, knowing they're going to heaven. They got one foot inside the kingdom, and they still are trying to live according to the old way. The other way is this. We should try to live as close to God as we can and stay as far away from the old life as we can. This is the low life. This is the high life. You have a choice to make as a believer. Am I going to live the compromised life, which is I'm going to stay as close to the old life as I can, do the things I used to do when I feel like it, or am I going to walk with God and be victorious in my life, victorious over the things that have dragged me down? Every Christian has a choice to make. The high road is the uncompromising walk with God that doesn't count any cost too high to be in the position of God's blessing. Benjamin Watson was an NFL tight end, an outspoken Christian who played 16 seasons with the Patriots, the Browns, and the Saints. His father, who became a Christian through Billy Graham's television ministry, led Benjamin to Christ. As a teenager, Benjamin developed an interest in hip-hop after a friend loaned him a cassette tape, and when his father heard the album's explicit lyrics, he confronted Benjamin and told him never to bring such filth into their home again. Benjamin grabbed the tape, sprinted two blocks to his friend's house, and threw the tape on the porch in disgust. He said, "I wasn't doing this because I made him angry. I was doing it because I had disappointed him, and I felt so bad about that." He said, "I remember other times when I sinned, and each time my dad would lift me up, He would guide me back to the right path. He would point me toward better choices. And in the same way, God sees my failures and he still forgives me. When you are victimized by temptation, that doesn't mean your relationship with God is over. That just means you got some homework to do. You can get things right with God. And he will forgive you. He always forgives. If we confess our sin, he is faithful and just to forgive us our sin and to cleanse us from all unrighteousness. Ladies and gentlemen, that verse was written to Christians, not to unsaved people. So remember Paul's promise. No temptation has taken you, but such as is common to man. But God is faithful, who will not suffer you to be tempted above that you are able, but with the temptation will provide a means of escape that you might be able to bear it. I want to end with this story. Shortly after World War I ended, Donald Gray Barnhouse walked through the battlefields of Belgium near the city of Mons. The war was over, but its scars remained. And along the roads lay abandoned German tanks, broken artillery, shattered equipment left behind in retreat. The day itself felt peaceful. It was springtime, and the sun was warm, and the sky was perfectly still, and great trees stretched overhead like the arches of a cathedral. As Barnhouse walked quietly through silence, something strange caught his attention. Leaves were falling. One brushed against his coat. He picked it up and rubbed it between his fingers, and it crumbled into dust. He looked up and saw more leaves drifting down, but it wasn't autumn. It was spring. There was no wind and no storm. These were dead leaves that had clung stubbornly to the branches all winter long. Then he understood. Deep beneath the earth, new life was rising. Fresh sap was moving upward through the trees, pushing out new buds, and that new life forced the dead leaves to fall away. We often try to strip away the dead leaves through sheer willpower. We say, I'm never going to do that again. I'm not going to yield to that temptation again. And before we know it, there we are doing it again. The real battle is within. Barnhouse realized the leaves didn't fall because of outward pressure, but because new life was rising within. And the same is true spiritually, men and women. As we renew the inner man through God's word and prayer and fellowship, and coming to church and doing the things we know that are going to make us strong, the Holy Spirit produces new life within our souls. And as the life of Christ grows stronger within us, he begins quietly to expel the things that were a part of our life before. The new life from within replaces the old life from without. So don't focus just on resisting temptation. Focus on drawing near to Jesus Christ. Let him renew your heart. Let him strengthen your soul. And when the life of Christ fills you, the old dead leaves of sinful desires will begin to fall away, and new spiritual fruit will grow in their place. I share this message with all of us today because Satan is like a roaring lion going about seeking whom he may devour. And maybe this message from God's word will be a warning and a provision for you to stop in your tracks and do a 180 away from the enemy and toward God. That is certainly my prayer. And the Bible says if we resist Satan, he will flee from us. I'm reminded of the illustration of that. When the Lord was finished in his temptation by Satan, the Bible says Satan left him. And Satan will leave you if you will stand up and fight using the Word of God as your defense mechanism. Tomorrow, we're going to talk about rest for your soul. The Bible actually says, and you shall find rest for your soul. If your soul is restless, don't miss tomorrow, because the Bible has some great things to say to us to help us fix that problem. And don't forget, the resource for this month is The Battle for Your Soul. A 240-page hardback book will help you stand strong in your faith. This book was written for all of us who live in the battle zone, and I hope you'll get your copy during the time that it's being offered here on Turning Point when you send a gift to Turning Point during the month of October. Just say, please send me the book about the soul, and it'll be on its way. We'll see you next time. Thanks for listening. God bless you.
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3: 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Stay with us.

0: things are more painful than personal criticism. Attacked, accused, unfairly judged, perhaps by someone who doesn't even know the facts. It's tough to take that without swinging back. Today on Insight for Living, Chuck Swindoll describes a man who endured relentless false accusation from a so-called friend and never once retaliated. What was his secret? And how do we respond to a verbal assault with maturity, restraint, and faith? Chuck calls it grace under pressure, and there's no finer example than Job. Chuck titled his message, How to Handle Criticism with Class.
1: Job 22 and 23. We are still in Job. We may be in Job till Jesus comes back. Who knows? We are in chapter 22. You'll be happy to know we are halfway through. This is the third cycle of the fight, the verbal fight between these alleged friends and Job. And this man's name is Eliphaz the Temanite, who comes out swinging. He responded, "Can a vigorous man be of use to God, or a wise man be useful to himself? Is there any pleasure to the Almighty if you are righteous, or prophet if you make your ways perfect?" Look at the sarcasm of verse 4. Is it because of your reverence that he reproves you, that he enters into judgment against you? Is it because you're so holy? And then his accusation, is not your wickedness great and your iniquities without end? So he accuses him of great wickedness and iniquity. And then he gives him a message. Verse 21, yield now and be at peace with him, thereby good will come to you. Please receive instruction from his mouth and establish his words in your heart. If you return to the Almighty, you will be restored. If you remove unrighteousness far from your tent and place your gold in the dust, the gold of Ophir among the stones of the brooks, then the Almighty will be your gold and choice silver to you. Job responds in chapter 23, verse 3, "Oh, that I knew," chapter 23, verse 3, "Oh, that I knew where I might find him, that I might come to his seat. I would present my case before him and fill my mouth with arguments." Verse 8, "Behold, I go forward, he's not there. Backward, I cannot perceive him. When he acts on the left, I cannot behold him. He turns on the right, I cannot see him." But look at the faith. "He knows the way I take. When he has tried me, I shall come forth as gold. My foot has held fast to his path. I have kept his way and not turned aside. I have not departed from the command of his lips. I have treasured the words of his mouth more than my necessary food."
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1: Ernest Hemingway reduced his definition of courage to three words: grace under pressure. Appropriate words, aren't they? They apply to anyone who can handle criticism and the blast of other people in a calm and mature manner, demonstrating grace under pressure. In my study these last 2 weeks, I came across a story that emerges out of the life of the late, great Martin Luther. One of his harshest critics came and presented him a litany of his mistakes and failures and sins. Luther's mistakes, failures, and sins. He gave them to him with a frown so that Luther would read them. The reformer read them, shook his head, sighed deeply, and then said to the man, "Think a little harder, you have forgotten some." It's grace under pressure. Our 16th president was a masterful model of handling criticism and verbal assaults. One of his biographers, named Donald Phillips, writes, "Abraham Lincoln was slandered, libeled, and hated perhaps more intensely than any man ever to run for the nation's highest office. He was publicly called just about every name imaginable by the press, including a grotesque baboon, a third-rate country lawyer, a coarse, vulgar jokester, a dictator, an ape, a buffoon, and others." The Illinois State Register, which was the paper of his own state, I'm holding back from saying something right there. Mr. Lincoln handled that with great, great maturity. In fact, he had four ways of responding to such criticism. First, and most often, he simply ignored it if it was what he called petty. And most of it was. Second, he answered back only when it was important and would make a difference. Third, he formed the habit of sitting down and writing lengthy letters of refutation, venting his anger and emotions, and then tearing them up. Never mailed them. Or fourth, he always looked on the brighter side of life and kept a good sense of humor. Grace under pressure. One of my favorite characters down through the years has been Sir Winston Churchill. He not only handled criticism with class, he invited it. In fact, he personally engaged himself in self-criticism every night of the Second World War. Says his biographer Stephen Hayward, "Every night, said Churchill, I try myself by court-martial to see if I have done anything effective during the day. I don't mean just pawing the ground. Anyone can go through the motions, but something really effective." One of his closest confidants later said, "He always took criticisms very, very meekly. One could say exactly what one liked in the way of criticism. He wanted the full critical value from his subordinates." He added, "I cannot recall a single minister, serving officer, or civil servant who was removed from his office because he stood up to Churchill and told him that he thought his policy and proposals were wrong." The courageous Prime Minister of Great Britain made it a consistent habit never to overrule the service chiefs of staff, even when he strenuously disagreed with their decisions. Grace under pressure. One of the most eloquent examples of this would be King David when Absalom took over the throne. His father, David, was forced to abdicate the throne because Absalom stole the hearts of the people through his deceptive means. Absalom came to the throne, and David didn't want to kill or fight with his own son, so he simply left it in his hand and went away along with his mighty men. While David was escaping, he was walking in an area recorded for us in 2 Samuel 16, where there appeared on the scene some fool named Shimei. And you haven't met a snotty man until you have met Shimei. 2 Samuel 16, beginning at verse 5 down through verse 14, you can turn some other time. We read, "He cursed continually as he came. He threw stones at David and at the servants of King David, saying as he threw them, 'Get out! Get out, you man of bloodshed, you worthless fellow.'" If you could read it in the Hebrew, it wouldn't read "worthless fellow," but I'm going to leave that for another time. Now, how did David respond to this nut who is throwing stones at him and screaming at him with these put downs? Well, before I tell you David's response, let me tell you Abishai's response. He asked David, may I go over there and cut off his head? I love that line. I love it. Had I been David, Shimei wouldn't have known his head was off until he sneezed. I mean, it would be one quick slice and it would be over. But David, grace under pressure. He said, let him alone. Let him curse. Perhaps the Lord will look on my affliction and return good to me instead of his cursing this day. Grace under pressure. One of my seminary colleagues has written several books, and I came across his wise words recently. God gives us over to such bruisings because they are part of the process to make us what he intends us to be. The hurting makes us sweeter, more mellow. We learn to let go of what we want. It makes us calm and strong. And then he adds, I think he must have smiled when he wrote it. Our Lord was nailed to the cross, so you can count on being nailed to the wall. Grace under pressure. Being attacked lately, accused, unfairly criticized, verbally, brutally assaulted, perhaps by somebody who doesn't even know what he's talking about. It's tough to take that without swinging back with a verbal weapon in return. I think part of the reason the Lord is keeping us in the book of Job is to learn how to respond under such situations. There is no finer example of grace under pressure than this man whose book bears his name. Job has been, well, he suffered the loss of bankruptcy, the death of his 10 children, that's grieved him. The attacks of his friends who were once close to him, and the disease that ravaged him on top of all that, with the fever and the swelling and the sleepless nights and the dreadful days. And you rarely see Job losing it. If anything, at his worst, he simply says to the Lord, I am at a loss to know what's happening or why. What is being said isn't true, and what you're doing, I cannot explain, but all I can do is trust you. And he does it page after page after page after page. From chapter 3 to chapter 41, it happens over and over and over again. They run in cycles. Trouble is like that, isn't it? The first cycle is over. Eliphaz, Bildad, and Zophar swung at him and often hit him. The second cycle is over. Eliphaz, Bildad, Zophar, once again. They run in cycles. Trouble is like that, isn't it? The first cycle is over. Eliphaz, Bildad, and Zophar swung at him and often hit him. The second cycle is over. Eliphaz, Bildad, Zophar, once again, took him on. He answered,

This reminds me of a song we used to sing as junior high kids. Back when I was a kid, the earth was cooling. I remember sitting on the church bus, singing with the other friends. Same song, third verse, could get better, gonna get worse. Remember that? We sang it till the bus driver wanted to drive us all into the river, I can assure you. That's where we are with Eliphaz the Temanite. Same song, same stuff. Same stuff, nothing new. Let me cut to the chase. He makes three accusations against Job in chapter 22. Verses 1 to 11, you're a sinner. Verses 12 to 20, you have hidden your sin, so you're a hypocrite. Verse 21 to the end of the chapter, chapter 22, verse 30, you're in need of repentance. You're a sinner, you're a hypocrite, you need to repent. You're a sinner, you're a hypocrite, you need to repent. That's what he says in chapter 22. I mean, the gall it took for him to stand there and say that to a man who is literally fevered with these boils that are all over him and racked with grief over the loss of his family and his home and his business. But he says it straight, verse 5 of chapter 22. Eliphaz accuses, is not your wickedness great and your iniquities without end? Why would he say that? Look at the condition you're in. Nobody loses everything, including family and business and home and health, without being guilty of sin. You must be a terrible sinner in light of all that you've lost. Correct observation, he's lost everything. Wrong conclusion, it wasn't because he was sinful. But Job doesn't answer. Remember, this is grace. Under pressure. Is not your wickedness great, your iniquities without end? You have taken pledges of your brothers without cause and stripped men naked. He's got a vivid imagination. Job never did that, but he's accusing him of it. So it's a false accusation. To the weary you have given no water to drink, and from the hungry you have withheld bread. Job never did that, but he's accusing him of it. Job sits in silence and takes it. Verse 9, you have sent widows away empty, and the strength of the orphans has been crushed. Wrong again. Never did that. Falsely accused. Job says nothing. Therefore, as a result of your wrongdoing, Job, snares surround you, and sudden dread terrifies you. Darkness so that you cannot see, and abundance of water covers you. He's speaking poetically. You have gotten the full reaction of the living God who can't stand sinfulness like you have been modeling. Because you are sinful, you are going through such things. Job's character was so pure before all of the trouble started that the devil picked him out as the one he wanted to pick on. And the Lord allowed it, knowing that Job's character would be able to withstand it. The antithesis is true, the opposite of what he's being accused of. The critic didn't know his facts. And by the way, how could he have known them? He hasn't even been on the scene. He only showed up after the sickness occurred. Let me add a word about habitual critics. They never get their facts straight. Habitual critics have a great imagination. They only need a little bit to go on, and then they can build a whole case because they have the gift of criticism, let's say. That's their calling. Their calling is to make you miserable, and they put together a mass of facts, but they can't prove them, just as Eliphaz could not prove these. But he's there nevertheless, accusing. Let me say this too, even though they weren't true, they were hard to hear. Even though what is being said against you cannot be proven, it's hard for you to sit there and take it and to know that other people are listening in, and he is no doubt, or she is no doubt, telling them as well. To make matters worse, he steps into that next realm. You are a hypocrite. You have hidden your sins. He invites Job to look back. Is not God in the height of heaven? Look also at the distant stars, how high they are. First he says, look up. Look up, Job. You say, what does God know? Can he judge through the thick darkness? Clouds are a hiding place for him so that he cannot see. He walks on the vault of heaven.
Will you keep to the ancient path which wicked men

0: have trod, look back now, Job. Look back and see what other men have done. You're doing just what they have done. They were snatched away before their time, whose foundations were washed away by a river. They said to God, depart from us, and what can the Almighty do to them? That's what you're doing, Job. So Eliphaz is telling him off. Tough criticism. It's hard enough to be told you're a sinner, but to be told on top of that you're a hypocrite, it's a low blow. It's hard to show grace under pressure at a time like that. Warren Wiersbe writes, a hypocrite is not a person who fails to reach his desired spiritual goals. All of us fail in one way or another. A hypocrite is a person who doesn't even try to reach any goals, but he makes people think he has. His profession and his practice never meet. The old Puritan preacher Stephen Charnock once said, it is a sad thing to be Christians at a supper, heathens in our shops, and devils in our closets. No question about it. Hypocrisy is an awful thing. Jesus was death on it. In Jesus' day, he took on nothing harder than he took on hypocrisy. One of the major reasons the Sermon on the Mount was preached was because of the hypocrisy of the Pharisees. Our God despises hypocrisy. But the fact is, Job is not guilty of it. He's hiding nothing. By now, Job's confessed everything. I mean, have you ever hurt so badly that you went back and went over every step of your life? And the pain continued, and then you went back and you manufactured things. Well, maybe I did this, maybe I did that. And you rehearse in your mind before the Lord, if I was doing this or if I was guilty of that, you go there in hopes that somehow there might be a relief. Job's done all of that. In fact, he's recorded a number of times when he's brought his life before the Lord. This is a wonderful man being treated like a piece of trash. Well, Eliphaz decides he needs to preach an evangelistic sermon to Job, and maybe he will get saved. And so in verses 21 to 30, he delivers an excellent evangelistic sermon. Only problem, Job's already saved. As Harry Ironside used to say, there are two things you can't save, seats and saints. And Job's a saint. He's already in the family. He doesn't need the message, but I've done that, preached the wrong message to a great audience, and I've suffered for it as well. Look at verse 21. Yield now and be at peace with him. Thereby good will come to you. Please receive instruction from God's mouth and establish his words in your heart. He has done that. If you return to the Almighty, he doesn't need to. You will be restored if you remove unrighteousness far from your tent. He's already done that. And place your gold in the dust, verse 25. Then the Almighty will be your gold and choice silver to you. Then you will delight in the Almighty and lift up your face to God. He's going on and on and on with this message, and Job just patiently sits there. You do that sometime when I preach. I understand. I have to do that sometime when I hear other people preach, and they're maybe preaching a message that doesn't necessarily apply. Job has a message being delivered. It's a great message, but he doesn't need it. He doesn't need it. He's probably walking as close to the Lord as he has ever walked in his life. Problem is, he can hardly move because of his pain. And Eliphaz has interpreted that incorrectly. But he demonstrates grace under pressure. Interesting, in these 30 verses, not once does Job interrupt. Let me ask you a hard question. Would you have sat there and let all that be said without interrupting? I mean, wouldn't you at least a time or two say, wait a minute, before you go any further. Prove that. Where are my witnesses, or where are your witnesses that say I'm guilty of that? Prove it. And he doesn't do that. Grace under pressure. There's a lot to learn before we move to chapter 23. There's a lot to learn from Job's self-control. I don't know how old he was by now. I think he's getting up in years, but one of the things he's learned over the years that those people learned that I quoted earlier is that you just sometimes take it on the chin. You just sometimes let it go by you. If you know it's not true, even though that person would swear that it's true, you let it go on by. Just let it go on. Let them go right on believing it. Job, by the way, in chapter 23 and 24, never once answers Eliphaz. He talks to and about the Lord, but he doesn't once address Eliphaz. I think that's pretty significant. After all, Eliphaz is not going to justify him. The Lord will.
1: There's freedom in those words, isn't there? When you know the truth, you don't have to answer every accusation. You don't have to win every argument. You can let it go on by and trust the Lord to be your defender. That's grace under pressure. Chuck Swindoll will have more to say on Insight for Living. He titled today's message, How to Handle Criticism with Class. It's number 12 in a 22-part collection of messages. You know, suffering has a way of stripping away every answer we thought we had. It challenges tidy theology. It makes us second-guess our confident prayers. Suffering tests the assumption that following the rules means we're spared from heartache. Well, Job discovered something better than easy answers. He discovered a God who shows up in the dark, and so can you. Chuck Swindoll's book, Finding God When the World's on Fire, is an honest, Bible-based companion for anyone whose faith is being tested by real life, by loss, by illness, by uncertainty, by a world that refuses to settle down. Chuck doesn't pretend the hard things aren't hard. He just shows us that God is bigger than all of it. I'm Bill Meyer. Join us when Chuck Swindoll describes how to handle criticism with class, Tuesday on Insight for Living.
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1: My mother has a tender heart and she noticed my eyes look different now. I said to her, "What you see in me is the wonderful Jesus Christ to whom I gave my heart and my life." My mother fell to her knees and said, "I also give my life to Jesus now."
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0: Beloved, when he says to the outcast on her knees, you were the God who really sees. And friend, today God sees you. He's the God that sees you. And I hope that you know that. And he also promises in his word that he will never leave you nor forsake you. Friend, let's now move on to the next program, and that is Hope in Hard Times. I trust this would be a blessing to you as well. 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We're now going to listen to this program. Do give us feedback. 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
1: Welcome to our special program, Hope in Hard Times, where we get reminded that God does not leave us nor forsake us, even when we find ourselves in situations that we seem to have been lost. My name is Melinda Kajilima. I'll be your host, and thank you so much for joining us, for allowing us into your space. We are glad you did that. I'm your host, Melinda Kajilima, and I am with Pastor Chidimoro. 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
2: Thank you.
1: Before I give you this opportunity to share the devotion with us, I would love for us to listen to one of the situations that people find themselves in, or that we find ourselves in. And sometimes these situations, they seem to sip out all the hope in us and leave us drained with no hope for our lives. Let me leave this time to Maria to present us a situation in which hope can be lost.
3: Life has so many challenges that affect us daily, some which are very complicated. No matter how one tries to deal with the challenges, they never seem to win. It becomes a very stressful time. It reminds me of the COVID-19 era. Every day, the complication of this pandemic kept growing out of control. As soon as an adjustment was made, you certainly needed to do another adjustment soon after the one you would have made. I remember the changes that were made drove us further apart, isolating us more from one another. This was supposed to be good for us. But honestly, that time one would feel so cut off. There was no church, no interaction with people, no socialization. It made me feel spiritually disconnected too.
1: Thank you very much, Maria. Pastor, here is the situation. The situation where relationships may get affected. You are sometimes all alone, maybe even those whom you expected never to leave you, they suddenly just become quiet, so quiet on you that sometimes you even think that God has abandoned you and begin to ask yourself the question, does God even know I'm waiting for his love? Pastor, this is the situation before us. Help us in today's devotion.
4: Sure. Disasters of all kinds can disrupt our relationships, not only with family and friends, but also, even more importantly, our relationship with God as well. Exhaustion from the stress of added responsibilities, grief from the losses we've suffered, and fear because of the uncertainty that lies ahead can lead to us feeling distant and isolated. Stressful times bring such feelings. We may question if our relationship with God is as secure as we thought it was. When you are alone, you can have these feelings. Even if we feel spiritually isolated or uncertain of God's love and presence during these stressful times, it is important to understand that God gives us very good news. And the very good news to you, notwithstanding that you may be just a young person, is that nothing can separate us from his love. If we turn to Romans chapter 8, verse 35, then 37 through to 39, Romans chapter 8, verse 35 and verse 37 through to verse 39. The Bible says, "Who shall separate us from the love of Christ? Shall trouble or hardship or persecution or famine or nakedness or danger or sword? No, in all these things we are more than conquerors through him who loved us. For I am convinced that neither death nor life, neither angels nor demons, neither the present nor the future, nor any powers, neither height nor depth, nor anything else in all creation will be able to separate us from the love of God that is in Christ Jesus our Lord." Hey, that's quite a list of obstacles that are powerless to separate us from God's love. In addition, Paul's teaching on love reminds us that love never fails. In a world that is hungry for love, in a world where sometimes as a young person you feel isolated and you feel unloved, and sometimes even fellow youngsters are looking down on you and isolating you, I think it is important to know that the love of God in Christ Jesus is always there for us. Even if we struggle to feel connected to that love, it's important to talk to God about anything that may be a barrier that is preventing you from receiving his love for you.
1: Thank you so much, Pastor, for that devotion. And I see that Paul was trying to really show us that nothing, absolutely nothing, can separate us from the love of God. He had to mention a number of scenarios, 16 of them, I was counting them, that can possibly make human love for. But all of these, he's saying, cannot make God's love fall. Thank you so much. Dear listener, I'm sure you have been helped. Would love of you to write to us telling us how this program is helping you. You can do that by sending us an SMS or WhatsApp to the number +263 777 682 163. We are on the program Hope in Hard Times, and this program is in two segments, and we are now coming to our second segment, where we are now getting to learn about Jesus being the source of living water. And Pastor Chidimoro is coming this time with a teaching. Over to you, Pastor.
4: Sure. The topic today is wash yourselves and be clean. Wash yourselves and be clean. And the scripture passage is Isaiah chapter 1, verse 16 and verse 17. Isaiah chapter 1, verse 16 and verse 17. The children of Israel, God's children, had turned against God and were living in sin. Obviously, God was not happy with them. If you are a child of God and have continued living in sin, God is not happy with you. In other words, I'm saying, if you are a child of God and you notice that there is sin in your life, do not continue to be in that condition. I'm not suggesting that we can be perfect people. I'm not suggesting that there is a person who does not have sin. None of that. I'm simply saying, when you notice there is sin in your life, the right thing is to move away from that life of sin and get things right with God. Because you must know, as sure as the sun rises from the east and sets in the west, if you continue to live in sin, God is not happy with you. So what is God saying about you? If you look at Isaiah chapter 1 and verse 16a, God is saying something very simple. He is saying, wash yourselves and be clean. And verse 16b says, let me no longer see your evil deed. One of the uses of water is washing or bathing when you are dirty. It is a good practice to at least take a bath once a day. Even though you may not be looking dirty, you could have sweated, and sweat makes you have a bad body odor. Just as much as it is important to wash your physical body with water, so it is for your spiritual body through confession of sin. If you are a child of God, God does not want you to continue practicing sin. Your sins have been washed. In 1 John chapter 1, verse 7, the letter of John, the first one, chapter 1 and verse 7, the Bible says, "But if we walk in the light, as he is in the light, we have fellowship with one another, and the blood of Jesus, his Son, cleanses us from all sin." You must give up all wicked ways. You must seek God to help. If you steal or fight, even when you are a child of God, it is difficult to stop your old habits. So you must ask God to help you break your old habits. It is important to wash your spiritual body by the confession of your sins. Before you become a Christian, you may have all sorts of bad habits, fighting and other things, stealing and so forth. And sometimes you try to stop this on your own and you find it very difficult. And I'm encouraging you to seek God's help so that he can help you to break these old habits that you may have. If you look at Isaiah chapter 1, verse 16c, it actually says, "Give up your wicked ways." It says, "Learn to do good." And in 17b, it says, "Seek justice and help the oppressed and defend the orphans." The next thing you see in verse 17c is, it says, "Fight for the rights of widows." When you give up your wicked habits, it is important to develop new but godly habits. Some of these good habits would include things like learning to do good to others, sharing what you have with others, being fair in all your dealings, and standing up for those who are being bullied and abused, as well as taking care of the widows and helping them. God is pleased when he sees his child develop good habits and bring glory to his name. Good habits will bring glory to the name of the Lord. In the letter of Paul to Titus, chapter 3 and verse 5, Titus chapter 3 and verse 5, the Bible says, "It is not for the works of righteousness which we have done, but according to his mercy he saved us." You cannot do anything to save yourself from your sin. God is the one who sent his Son, Jesus Christ, to come and save you from your sin. Sometimes the problem with religion is that it tries to push us to do things that will give us the feeling that if we do them, we can find salvation. The truth of the matter is only God can save you. Dear listener, if you are a child of God and you are struggling with sin, tell God what you are struggling with and confess it to him. Thank him when he has forgiven you. I would like to encourage you this week to do something. I want you to do good to others and share with them things like your food and even your water.
1: Thank you so much, Pastor Chidimoro, for that teaching today. And dear listener, God is saying we must wash ourselves clean. And if we have any sin that we are struggling with, if you've got a sin that you are struggling with, ask God to help you, because he wants us to be clean. We'd love to hear from you on how this program is helping you strengthen your relationship with God. Send us an SMS or WhatsApp to the number +263 777 682 163. 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

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This is Michael Card singing about Abba Father. After this, we'll join Bernard Diamond on Fresh.

0: 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Whoever follows me will never walk in darkness, but will have the light of life.'" 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

0: Hi, I'm Bernie Diamond, and welcome again to Fresh. Behind those statistics are faces, families fleeing into the bush, pastors tortured, women and children left without homes, all because they refuse to deny Jesus. Back in his day, Jesus said this, Matthew chapter 5, verse 10, "Blessed are those who are persecuted for righteousness' sake, for theirs is the kingdom of heaven." That's not an easy verse to hear. But God calls us to stand with his suffering body, to pray, to care, to act, because when one part of the body hurts, every part should feel the pain. Those of us who live in relative comfort and safety are called to pray for courage, hope, and strength for our brothers and sisters. And in a very practical way, we can support ministries like Open Doors, who bring relief and rebuild faith communities. Oh, and please never take your freedom lightly, because the gospel those people are dying for is the same gospel that gives you life. That's God's word, fresh for you today. Friend, without doubt, God means for you to experience his love, his joy, his peace, and his power to transform your life.
1: 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Stay with us.

Ella was walking to school with her classmates when she saw a piece of paper that had blown onto the grass on the edge of the path. There was a picture of a glass of water, a teaspoon of sugar, and a quarter teaspoon of salt, and instructions to make a special drink.

0: Hello. Here we are again with you on Women of Hope. I'm Tammy.
1: And I'm Carol. This story sounds interesting, doesn't it? I wonder what that picture was about. A glass of water? A teaspoon of sugar and a quarter of teaspoon of salt? Let's listen as we hear more of the story.
2: Ella was interested because making a special drink was certainly different from how she thought you should care for someone with an upset stomach and diarrhea. So she took her piece of paper to school to ask her teacher to explain it to her and her classmates. The first lesson that morning was science, so Ella immediately raised her hand and asked, "Teacher, when we were walking to school this morning, we saw a leaflet by the side of the path. It says that a person with diarrhea needs to be given water mixed with sugar and salt. Can you please tell us about that? We thought that a person with diarrhea should not be allowed to drink anything so that the diarrhea will stop."
3: "Ah, that's a very good question, Ella," said the teacher. "Let's think first about what causes vomiting and diarrhea. There's something in that person's stomach that his body needs to get rid of as quickly as possible. If it's still in his stomach, he will vomit it out. But if it has already gone down into his intestines, it has to be got rid of by, well, the fastest way out, diarrhea. What kind of thing do you think the body would reject in that way?" The children thought for a while, and then one boy replied, "Something that had bacteria in it?" "Fruit that was not ripe," asked another. "Something that was too spicy?" asked one of the girls. "Too much fruit," said another. "Once I ate too many mangoes and, oh dear," all the students laughed. "Yes, all those things are correct," said the teacher. "Too much fruit, especially if the fruit is not ripe. Food that has bacteria in it, and food that is too hot and spicy. All of these things can upset the stomach. So the body wants to get rid of it, and that's a good thing because that protects the body. But the problem is that as well as the food being rejected quickly, our body also loses a lot of water, and that is the danger of diarrhea." The students listened as the teacher went on to explain. "Try to imagine a clay pot that holds water. The clay pot full of water is an illustration of a healthy person. Now, imagine the clay pot suddenly started to leak. Soon, how much water would be in the clay pot?" Andy quickly put up his hand. "There will be less and less until there's no water left." "That's right," said the teacher. "So what must we do so that the pot stays full?" "Easy," said Martha. "Just add water at the same rate that it's leaking out." "Yes, that's exactly right. Fill it again at the same speed it's leaking out, and the clay pot will remain full," agreed the teacher. Then she continued, "Now, our body is the same when we have diarrhea. The body will quickly lose water and become dehydrated or dry out until the person dies, unless he's given lots of water to drink to replace what's been lost." Robbie was confused. "But we always hear that a person with diarrhea must not drink so that the diarrhea will stop." The teacher said, "But remember the empty clay pot. The leak from the cracked pot will only stop when the pot is dry. And a sick person's diarrhea stops because the body has already become too dry. That's very dangerous because he will soon die. With diarrhea, the body tries to get rid of things that's upsetting it, but it needs help to replace the water that has been lost." She said clearly, "It's very important that people with diarrhea are not prevented from drinking. Instead, they should be given plenty of clean water to drink.
2: She wrote that on the blackboard in big letters. Give plenty of water. Actually, many people who get sick and die don't die because of the illness, but just because their body has dehydrated too much or got too dry. If they had been given water, they would have recovered quickly.
0: On Women of Hope today, we're listening to the story of Ella, who found a piece of paper on the way to school. On it was a recipe for a special drink to be given to a person who has diarrhea. A glass of water, a teaspoon of sugar, and a quarter teaspoon of salt. They've been discussing this in the classroom, so let's just keep listening.
2: The teacher started drawing something on the board. The children loved it when she drew things because it made the lessons more fun and it was easier to understand what she was teaching them. "Look at this," she said. "I'm drawing a plant in a pot, like we have in front of our homes. We must remember to give the potted plant water so that it stays healthy and green and has lots of flowers to brighten up the front doorway. A healthy plant has leaves that stand out like this, doesn't it?" She drew a plant that had nice, healthy leaves standing out from the stem. She drew another plant that had leaves hanging down. Then she did a third drawing of a plant that had a soft stem and was leaning right over the side of the pot. And last of all, she drew a fourth plant that was dead. "Now, who can tell me what happened to this plant?" asked the teacher. Andy was very quick to answer. "Someone forgot to water it, and it got drier and drier until it died," he said. "That's right," responded the teacher. "Just like we will do if we have diarrhea and we don't drink enough water. People who have diarrhea must be given lots of water to drink. That's very important for you to remember." Seeing that they understood it, the teacher continued to explain. "Good. We've seen and understood that water that the body has lost must be replaced with lots of drinks. Now, there's also something else that's lost with diarrhea. Ella, please take out your piece of paper and tell us what else needs to be replaced." Ella searched her school bag and took out the paper she got from the side of the path that morning. Then she replied, "There's a glass of water and also a teaspoon and some sugar and salt." "That's right," said the teacher. "When we have diarrhea, our bodies not only lose water, but also sugar and salt. Have you ever had diarrhea? How did you feel after a few hours?" All the children answered at once, "Very weak, very tired, exhausted. I couldn't get out of bed. I couldn't move. Dizzy. My big sister was delirious and didn't know what she was saying." "That's right. That's how people feel. Your body also loses salt and sugar, so you become weak and your head becomes dizzy. And you may even become delirious, like Martha's sister. So, it's not enough to just replace water if you don't also replace sugar and salt. Mix a quarter of a teaspoon of salt, or just a small amount, and one teaspoon of sugar into a glass of water. Most people who have diarrhea will recover just by drinking this. Isn't that amazing? Don't wait until the person's already weak and can't get up. Give them these special drinks as soon as they get sick so that their body doesn't have a chance to dry out and feel weak. If a person continues to have diarrhea for more than a day or even has a fever, we must get them some other medicine, but always continue to give them drink as well. Remember, just a pinch of salt and a teaspoon of sugar in a glass of clean water." There was one girl in the class whose family was very poor. Finally, she asked, "What can you do if there's no sugar in the kitchen?" The teacher smiled. "Do you like to eat sugar cane? It's sweet, isn't it?" Sugarcane is another way to get the sugar our body needs when we have diarrhea. Or, if you have coconuts in your garden, they have clean water, sugar, and salt in the perfect amounts. Coconuts are a wonderful gift from God. So give the sick person some coconut water. The school bell was ringing. The science class was finished, but Ella and her friends thought for a long time about the problem of losing water, salt, and sugar with diarrhea. And they were amazed when they thought about how God had given them sugarcane and coconuts, which are free but so good for sick people.

0: You're listening to Women of Hope, and we've just heard the story of Ella, who found a piece of paper by the side of the road. What an interesting discussion they had in their class because of that one piece of paper.
1: Something else that's interesting. Sometimes the good things that God has given us can be forbidden by people who don't know the benefits of His natural gifts. Drinking coconut water when you're sick is taboo in many places. But the truth is that it's a wonderful gift from God. Did you know that in some countries, when the hospital has run out of intravenous fluids, they have sometimes used coconut water? They can put it straight into a person's veins, and it will not do the patient any harm. God has given us many natural things that we can use to help people who are sick.
0: Just think. The most important thing for someone with diarrhea is just water. Lots of water to drink. And if we mix a little pinch of salt and a teaspoon of sugar into each glass, they will feel much better and recover much more quickly. We can all do that, can't we? It is so simple.
1: But many people won't do it, even though it is so simple. And a lot of people die because they won't do something simple like that. You know, it's a bit like when people get into trouble in their lives and they run away from God. He invites them to come back to Him and ask Him to forgive them. It's so simple. But often, we won't do that. We struggle and strive to fix things ourselves. But it doesn't work. And things just get worse and worse.
0: Until we finally decide to do the simple thing that God asks us to do. Come back to Him. He will always be our loving Father and forgive us and welcome us back. And give us joy and peace and heal our hearts. He is such a wonderful God. Roz is here today to tell us just a little more about this wonderful God, and also to tell us some more about water, life-giving water. Welcome, Roz.
2: Thanks, Carol. Hi, Tammy, and hello. I did enjoy that story, didn't you? And we can learn so much from stories. God's Word, the Bible, is full of stories. You may have heard this one before about a woman who met Jesus at a well when she went to draw water for herself and her family. That day, she found a lot more than she expected to find at that well. Jesus, God's Son, came to live on this earth more than 1,000 years ago, and He had a special appointment with this woman. Here's the true story from God's Word, the Bible. Jesus was traveling from Judea to Galilee. On his way there, he had to go through a place called Samaria. After traveling a long way, they came to a famous well near the town. Jesus was tired and sat down by the well. It was the middle of the day, and his disciples had gone into town to buy food. A Samaritan woman, a woman from the town called Samaria, came to draw some water. Jesus said to her, "Give me a drink of water." The woman answered, "You are a Jew, and I'm a Samaritan woman. So how can you ask me for a drink?" She knew that Jews would not use the same cups and bowls that Samaritans use. Jesus answered her, "If you only knew what God gives and who it is that's asking you for a drink, you would ask Him and He would give you life-giving water." "Sir," the woman said, "you don't have a bucket and the well is deep. Where would you get that life-giving water?" Jesus answered, "Those who drink this water will get thirsty again. But those who drink the water that I will give them will never be thirsty again. The water that I will give them will become like a spring inside them. It will provide them with life-giving water and give them eternal life. Sir, the woman said, give me that water, then I'll never be thirsty again and I won't have to come here to draw water. Go and call your husband, Jesus told her, and come back. I don't have a husband, she answered. Jesus replied, you're right when you say you don't have a husband. You've been married 5 times before, and the man you live with now is not really your husband. You have told me the truth. Let's stop here for a moment and think about what's happening. Why do you think this woman came to the well in the heat of the day to draw water? Oh, yes, she was probably ashamed of her situation.
1: She had been married 5 times before this, and now she was living with a man she was not married to. The women from her town would probably not want her with them at the well in the cool of the evening.
0: But this story shows us that God really cared about this woman. He wanted her to meet Jesus, his son. Can you imagine how surprised she would have been when this man asked her for a drink?
2: Oh, yes, because she could see that he was a Jewish man, and she knew that a Jewish man would not usually speak to a Samaritan, especially to a woman. And now he just told her all about her own life. So quickly, she tried to change the conversation. Let's hear what happened next. I see you are a prophet, sir, the woman said. My Samaritan ancestors worshipped God on this mountain. But you Jews say that Jerusalem is the place where we should worship God. Jesus said to her, believe me, woman, the time will come when people will not worship the Father either on this mountain or in Jerusalem. But the time is coming and is already here when by the power of God's Spirit, people will worship the Father as he really is. God is Spirit, and only by the power of his Spirit can people worship him as he really is. The woman said to him, I know that the Messiah, the promised one, will come, and when he comes, he will tell us everything. Then Jesus answered, I am he, I who am talking with you. Just then, Jesus' disciples returned, and they were very surprised to find him talking with a woman. The woman left her water jar and hurried back to the town. She said to the people there, come and see the man who told me everything I've ever done. Could he be the promised one? So they left the town and came to see Jesus. Many of the Samaritans in that town believed in Jesus because the woman had said, he told me everything I've ever done. They begged him to come to their town and stay with them, and Jesus stayed there 2 days. Many more people believed because of his message, and they told the woman, we believe now, not because of what you said, but because we ourselves have heard him, and we know that he really is the Savior of the world.

0: We've heard a story today on Women of Hope about the water we need to drink if we are sick with diarrhea. That water will give us life, physical life. And then we heard about the water we need to drink that will give us eternal life. What do you think Jesus meant when he said to the woman, "The water that I will give them will be like a spring to provide them with life-giving water and give them eternal life"?
1: The woman didn't understand, did she? She thought she would never have to come to the well to draw water again. But that wasn't right, was it?
2: No, that wasn't, was it? Jesus was talking about the Holy Spirit from God who gives eternal life. The people discovered that Jesus was truly the promised Messiah, and he had come to give them real life, eternal life. Jesus came to give us this life too. He cares about each one of us, and he wants us to come to him. He wants us to have this new life too, and one day go to live with him in heaven forever. Thank you, Father God, for sending Jesus to give his life for us so that we too might have that life-giving water and have eternal life. Amen.
0: Do you have questions about that living water? We would love to hear from you. You can write to us in care of this station. We do hope that you will be with us again. Have a great week filled with God's blessings.
2: Goodbye. God bless you.

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0: It's time for Reaching New Heights. Reaching New Heights features the preaching and teaching ministry of Dr. Holly Miller, Senior Pastor of Sevier Heights Baptist Church in Knoxville, Tennessee. Reach for your Bible, a pen and paper, and settle down for the next 30 minutes and listen to Holly Miller as he expounds the Word of God in very practical ways.
1: I have a deep conviction in my heart, though I do not know the future. I have a deep conviction in my heart, and I believe you share this conviction as well, that the only hope is Holy Spirit, heaven-sent revival. Whether or not revival comes, I also believe this. Christians and young people who are becoming Christians and all of us in the future, if we're going to survive in this land in our faith, we're going to have to be men and women of God like Amos. We're going to have to be men and women who say, I have decided to follow Jesus, no turning back, no turning back. Though none go with me, I still will follow. Don't you worry about your children. I don't know what they're going to have to face. I don't know what our grandchildren are going to have to face. But God says, don't be afraid. Don't worry. God is going to get them through it and get us through it if we're going to be strong in the Lord. I want you to turn back to Amos tonight, and I want to begin in chapter 7. Amos chapter 7. I want to show you what a courageous man Amos was. Now here he lived in Judah, the southern kingdom. God said, go to Israel, the northern kingdom. Now those two kingdoms were of course at odds with one another. They had a civil war. They were against one another, even though they were all God's people. And so just to go to Israel from Judah took a lot of courage. But notice what the Bible says in Amos 7 and verse 10. Then Amaziah, the priest of Bethel. Now, Amaziah is a priest of the northern kingdom, but he's a false priest. He's not a man of God. Then Amaziah, the priest of Bethel, sent to Jeroboam, king of Israel. And he said, Amos has conspired against you in the midst of the house of Israel. The land is not able to bear all his words. For thus Amos has said, Jeroboam shall die by the sword. Israel shall surely be led away captive from their own land. Oh, Jeroboam, we don't need that kind of preaching around here. Amos is just causing trouble. So verse 12, Amaziah said to Amos, go, you seer, go back home, flee to the land of Judah, there eat bread and there prophesy, but never again prophesy at Bethel, for it is the king's sanctuary and it is the royal residence. Then Amos answered and said to Amaziah, I was no prophet, nor was I a son of a prophet, but I was a herdsman and a tender of sycamore fruit. Then the Lord took me as I followed the flock, and the Lord said to me, go, prophesy to my people Israel. Now therefore, hear the word of the Lord. You say, do not prophesy against Israel, and do not spout against the house of Israel. Therefore, thus says the Lord, your wife shall be a harlot in the city. Your sons and daughters shall fall by the sword. Your land shall be divided by survey land. You shall die in a defiled land, and Israel shall surely be led away captive from his own land. That's the kind of a man Amos was. He preached this in about 750 BC. Just about 30 years later, 722 BC, Assyria invaded and took thousands and thousands of Israelites captive in the land of Assyria. But he was a man of God, a man of courage, and a man of truth. And God used Amos to diagnose the problem of Israel. You're a land of spiritual amnesia. And I believe God is using this same book today as an indictment against America. We're suffering from spiritual amnesia. We have forgotten the Lord our God. Let's just go back to a couple of things we said this morning. We have forgotten the reality of God's wrath. Somebody says, don't you know that the wrath of God is only found in the Old Testament? God used to be a God of wrath, but now he's a God of grace and mercy and love. No, that's not what the Bible says. I looked up in my concordance specific references to the wrath of God where it says wrath of God, not only not including other references that just imply the wrath of God. I'm talking about where it's spelled out, wrath of God. I found it 28 times in the New Testament. God is still the same. He's always been the same. He's always been a God of wrath. and he's still a God of wrath. He's always been a God of mercy, and he's still a God of mercy. He's always been righteous and holy, and he's still righteous and holy. God does not change. But it is so easy for us to forget about that. It's so easy for us to forget the wrath of God. I believe one of the ways God's wrath is poured out on a nation, and we see this in the Word of God historically, is through enemies from outside. Judah was destroyed by Babylon. Israel was destroyed by Assyria. God takes nations and terrorists from outside the boundary, and they come and attack the nation. And many times that's the way God sends his wrath and judgment on a nation. I believe God is saying we have forgotten the wonder of God's name. God says, I am the Lord your God. You shall not take my name in vain, for the Lord will not hold him guiltless who takes his name in vain. I was so impressed as I studied through Amos how many times it talks about the name of God. We read it this morning, chapter 2, verse 7. A man and his father go into the same girl to defile my holy name. Chapter 4 and verse 13, the Lord God of hosts is his name. Chapter 5, verse 9, the Lord is his name. All throughout Amos, and you find that throughout all of the prophets. All of the prophets make much of the name of God because the name of God represents the nature of God. And when you and I in our land take God's name in vain, whether it is through our actions, our cursing, our blasphemies, or our thoughts or whatever it is, we are blaspheming the very nature of God. I took my concordance and looked up how we are to respond to the name of God. I found 18 ways we are to treat God's name. Listen to this. We're to fear God's name and love his name and bless his name and praise his name and trust his name. We are to declare his name and confess his name and exalt his name. We are to proclaim his name and publish his name and remember his name. We're to magnify his name and glorify his name and sanctify his name. We're to give thanks to his name and call upon his name and wait on his name and believe in his name. But we are to never take God's name in vain. God will not hold any nation guiltless who takes his name in vain. We have forgotten the wonder of God's name. Now, thirdly, I believe Amos teaches us this. We have forgotten the meaning of God's judgment. We have forgotten the meaning of God's judgment. Now, how does God judge nations? And by the way, God judges individuals. It is appointed unto men once to die, and after that, the judgment. God judges churches, Revelation 2 and 3. God judges nations. How does God judge nations? When you study the prophecies and the 1st and 2nd Kings and Chronicles and all of that, you discover there are several ways God judges nations. Number one, by attack from invaders. By attack from invaders. Number two, natural disasters. Plagues, hurricanes, earthquakes, tornadoes. Number three, financial collapse. Number four, spiritual confusion. Daniel said, Lord, to us belongs spiritual confusion because of our sin. Number five, the breakup of the home. God said through Malachi, the fathers must turn to the children and the children must turn to the fathers, or I will curse the earth. These are ways that God judges nations. Natural disasters, attack, financial collapse, the breakup of the home, as God takes his hand of protection and blessing away. But what does that judgment mean? When God allows judgment to come, or when he directly sends judgment to a land, what does it mean? Here's what it means. It means God is calling us to repent. Every disaster that God allows, he is calling us to repent. Now look at chapter 4 and verse 6. Amos chapter 4 and verse 6. God says, also, I gave you cleanness of teeth in all your cities. That means I allowed you to go hungry. Lack of bread in all your places. Yet you have not returned to me, says the Lord. Don't you understand? That was the meaning of my judgment. That's why I allowed you to go through drought and famine, because I wanted you to return to me. Yet you have not returned to me, says the Lord. Look at verse 7. I also withheld rain from you. when there were still 3 months to the harvest. I made it rain on one city, and I withheld rain from another city. One part was rained upon, where it did not rain, the part withered. So two or three cities wandered to another city to drink water, but they were not satisfied. And here it is again. Yet you have not returned to me, says the Lord. What's wrong? I'm sending judgment. Do you not get the message? You have not returned to me, says the Lord. Look at verse 9. I blasted you with blight and mildew when your gardens increased. Your vineyards, your fig trees, and your olive trees, the locust devoured them. Yet you have not returned to me, says the Lord. Verse 10. I sent among you a plague after the manner of Egypt. Your young men I killed with a sword, along with your captive horses. I made the stench of your camps come up into your nostrils. Yet you have not returned to me, says the Lord. I overthrew some of you as God overthrew Sodom and Gomorrah. And you were like a firebrand plucked from the burning. Yet you have not returned to me, says the Lord. I believe that's what God is saying today. I have allowed drought to come. Yet you have not returned to me, says the Lord. I have sent earthquakes. Yet you have not returned to me, says the Lord. I have sent financial collapse. Yet you have not returned to me, says the Lord. I have allowed your cities to be filled with crime. Yet you have not returned to me, says the Lord. 50% of your marriages are ending up in divorce. Yet you have not returned to me, says the Lord. We don't understand the meaning of judgment. And God allows these things to come to call us to repent. And we don't get the message. And so finally, judgment has an ultimate warning. Would you look at chapter 4, verse 12? It's one of the most well-known verses in Amos. Therefore, thus will I do to you, O Israel, and because I will do this to you, prepare to meet your God, O Israel. Prepare to meet your God, O Israel. Is God saying today, prepare to meet your God if you do not repent? We do not understand. We have forgotten the meaning of the judgment of God. One more thing I want to mention that I believe we have forgotten. We have forgotten the greatness of the mercy of God. We have forgotten the grace, the greatness of God's mercy. Even in this tremendous book of Amos, the mercy of God is calling out, we've woven in and out through these sermons that Amos preached. Would you look at chapter 4, go back to chapter 5, and look at verse number 4. For thus says the Lord to the house of Israel, seek me and live. Do not seek Bethel, nor enter Gilgal, nor pass over to Beersheba, for Gilgal shall turn, surely go into captivity, and Bethel shall come to nothing. Seek the Lord and live, lest he break out like fire in the house of Joseph and devour it, with no one to quench it in Bethel. Would you look at verse 14? Seek good and not evil, that you may live. So the Lord God of hosts will be with you as you have spoken. And so throughout this book, God says, there's still time, seek me and live. Don't turn to Bethel where your false gods are. Don't turn to Gilgal where your idols are. Seek the Lord and live. Again, he said hundreds of years before this, if my people who are called by my name shall humble themselves and pray and seek my face and turn from their wicked ways, then will I hear from heaven and will forgive their sin and heal their land. Do you know how revival will come? It will come one heart at a time. When God revives my heart, when God revives your heart, when God revives a number of us in the church and the church of all denominations who believe the word of God, as God begins to break our hearts over our sin, as God begins to help us to get serious about repentance, and one group at a time, one church at a time. I want to read one more thing tonight. Turn to the book of James. I believe it's the greatest passage in the New Testament that tells us how to find revival. And I know there's a great question among theologians. Is revival a work of the sovereignty of God, or does revival depend on the repentance of man? And I'm not sure that I know all of the answers. I know both are involved. We must repent. But unless God in his sovereignty chooses to send revival, there will be no revival. So it depends on God, but it also depends on us. And I believe James chapter 4, sovereignty of God, or does revival depend on the repentance of man? And I'm not sure that I know all of the answers. I know both are involved. We must repent, but unless God in His sovereignty chooses to send revival, there will be no revival. So it depends on God, but it also depends on us. And I believe James chapter 4 is one of the greatest passages, maybe the

Who's he writing to? The church. Believers. Adulterers and adulteresses. Now, he's not talking about physical adultery, although many believers commit physical adultery, but that's not what he's talking about. He's talking about spiritual adultery. The Bible says we are married to Jesus Christ. He's the bridegroom, we're the bride. When I turn away from Jesus and love the world, I am committing spiritual adultery against my bridegroom. That's what he's talking about. Adulterers and adulteresses, do you not know that friendship with the world is enmity with God? Whoever therefore wants to be a friend of the world makes himself an enemy of God. That's where revival must begin. I must allow the Holy Spirit to search my heart and say, God, what idols are in my heart? Am I worshiping a person? Am I worshiping finances? Am I worshiping food? Am I worshiping pleasure? Am I worshiping my own self? What am I turning to in my life to get my deepest needs met? That's my met. That's my idol. That's my God. God, show me, am I a spiritual adulterer? Am I a friend of the world? Look at verse number 6, but he gives more grace. Therefore, he says, God resists the proud, but gives grace to the humble. You see, that's the wonderful thing. When you and I understand where we're idolatrous and adulterous, if we will turn to God, he will pour out his grace upon us. He gives more grace. Look at verse number 7. Therefore, submit to God, resist the devil, and he will flee from you. Draw near to God. He will draw near to you. Cleanse your hands, you sinners. Purify your hearts, you double-minded. Lament and mourn and weep. Let your laughter be turned to mourning and your joy be turned to gloom. Humble yourselves in the sight of the Lord, and he will lift you up. And when God does that deep, deep work of cleansing in your life, look at verse 11. Do not speak evil of one another, brethren. I wonder of just those of us in this room tonight, how many of us today have spoken evil of a brother or a sister? That's why we need revival. That's why we need revival. The sin of the tongue. Do not speak evil of one another. He who speaks evil of a brother and judges his brother speaks evil of the law and judges the law. If you judge the law, you are not a doer of the law, but a judge. There is only one lawgiver who is able to save and destroy. Who therefore are you to judge one another? See, revival comes when I come before God, I confess the sins of my nation. But then I say, okay, God, show me the sins of my heart. God, I repent. I'm willing to mourn over my sin. I'm willing to turn from my sin. I'm willing to submit to God. I'm willing to resist the devil. I'm willing to bathe my soul daily in the Word of God. That's how God begins to send revival. And it's so easy for me to point my finger at the politicians. God says, yes, that's a problem. But the number one problem is my heart. Let's bow together and pray. Father, I pray for tomorrow. Father, you have said in your word that fasting should never become legalistic. And so always help us guard against that, we pray. But our Father in heaven, I pray that you would burden a number of us here tonight to say, God, I'm going to fast according to your leadership. And I'm going to pray. And I'm going to ask you to search my heart and do a real cleansing in my heart to check my mind, check my tongue. Lord, check my eyes, check my heart, check my deeds. Check the things I should do that I'm not doing. God, open my heart for a spiritual examination. Lord, help us to pray that and to seek your face. And Father, we pray for revival in our hearts, and we pray for revival.

Revival in Sevier Heights Baptist Church. And God, we pray for revival in the world. And we want to thank you and praise you tonight that you're still the God of revival, that you're sending and you have been sending revival to China and the house churches, that you've sent revival to Africa. You've sent revival to South America. You've sent revival to East Asia. Father, please pass us not, Lord. O gentle Savior, hear our humble cry and revive this land. Father, I pray for this invitation tonight. I pray for your will to be done. Lord, maybe even now you're putting your finger on sins within our heart. God, help us to be willing to confess those sins and to turn away and trust your cleansing blood. In Jesus' name we pray. Amen.

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2: Thanks so much, Esther, and a very warm welcome to this latest episode of Mission 66, where today we continue in this wonderful book of Proverbs, chapters 3 and 4 today. And we've already covered the first two chapters where it says that wisdom, it personifies wisdom as a person. So it says, here's wisdom, and wisdom's crying out, looking for those who want to listen to it. And now in chapters 3 and 4, we're actually heading in a similar direction, where we're talking about counsel and the superiority of wisdom, showing us which way to go, which path to take, where to go in order to obtain this wisdom for life. So what is the safe path to wisdom? Well, here on Mission 66, we're going to get on the right path to wisdom. And the first few verses of chapter 3 immediately is telling us this. It says, my son, do not forget my teaching. This is wisdom speaking. But keep my commands in your heart, for they will prolong your life many years and bring you peace and prosperity. The advice we see presented by wisdom is advice that will bless our lives in an objective way. These are God's principles leading us into a fulfilled life, a successful life, some might say. What is that? I think that means deep, deep peace of mind. And what are the essential and fundamental hints? Well, let's observe a few of the most important ones. Verse 5 of chapter 3 says, trust in the Lord with all your heart and lean not on your own understanding. In all of your ways, submit to Him, and He will make your paths straight. Do not be wise in your own eyes. Fear the Lord and shun evil. The first clear sign of wisdom, the first safe piece of guidance that we see presented here on this safe path to wisdom, is that we need to learn self-awareness in order to be able to listen what God has to say. Lean not on your own understanding. How often we rely on our own limited understanding, and with that, alongside that, how slow we are to take good counsel or even recognize it. The Bible's really clear here when it says, trust in the Lord. It doesn't end there. It doesn't say trust in the Lord with some of your heart. Trust in the Lord when times are tough. Trust in the Lord when you doubt. Trust in the Lord with all your heart. In all of your ways, submit to Him, and He will make your paths straight. Take the things that God says seriously. Now, there are many people who hear about God, who hear about His words, His ways of love, His forgiveness, His freedom, and they may well be genuinely moved. But in the end, they never change anything in their lives. A bit like the seed that is sown on rocky soil. And it's so important and necessary to have a genuine awareness of who we really are, of our weaknesses, our shortcomings, in order to recognize the wisdom that comes from God. Do not be wise, it says, in your own eyes. Stop. Listen to what God has to say. And I think the second thing that deserves our special attention here shows up in verse 9 of chapter 3. Honor the Lord with your wealth, with the first fruits of all your crops. Then your barns will be filled to overflowing, and your vats will brim over with new wine. Wisdom, you know, has a lot to do with the ability to give, to contribute. Many times in this world that is marked by competition, by egocentrism, by selfishness, by greed, we begin thinking that we need to receive, and then receive some more, and never give to others. Similar a bit, isn't it, to somebody who wants to fill their lungs up with oxygen as much as possible, and they breathe, filling their lungs, and they won't let anything out. Look, that example shows it's impossible to live like that. It won't work. A wise life is a life of exchange. You receive and you give, in and out. And those who give are able to progress, are able to achieve and acquire knowledge. And that may hurt initially for some, but it's a great truth, and it's very clear here in the Bible. Honor God with your resources. Give him the priority. Give God the priority. Help, bless those who are in need. Contribute to the work of God. And the Bible continues saying, "My son, do not despise the Lord's discipline, and do not resent his rebuke, because the Lord disciplines those he loves, as a father the son he delights in." Look, sometimes you may be facing a problem, a battle in life, some kind of difficulty, and you get upset. God may be disciplining you. Well, don't be upset or hurt because of that. Don't get angry or rebel either, because this is all part of his path to wisdom. And it's a safe route to wisdom when it's his path. And the truth is that this is so important, because wisdom is one of the most necessary, fundamental, and very often elusive qualities in life. Blessed are those who find wisdom, the proverb says. She is more precious than rubies, wisdom. For she is more profitable than silver and yields better returns than gold. It's better than investing in oil, more profitable than fuel. It's far better than investing your money in the stock market, or the most valuable currency in the market. It is worth it and should be carefully considered. What are her ways like? Well, the verse says her ways are pleasant ways, and all of her paths are peace.
4: 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And I have to say, John, I'm so grateful to have you here with us, sharing your insights and answering our questions. And we're going to delve into a time of discussion right now, which I believe will help us bring this all into focus. But I think, dear friend, that most of us would likely agree that, you know, we really didn't start growing in our relationship with Jesus until someone took an interest in us and, you know, began to help us understand the Word of God, similar to what John is doing for us here on Mission 66. 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That is mission66.org. All right, well, John, do you think that that a person without a particular religion can benefit from the wisdom that's presented here in the Proverbs and say do well in life?
2: Yeah, that's a really interesting question, isn't it? Now, obviously, wisdom in its absolute and full sense is utterly dependent on God. And that is why the fear of God is the beginning of wisdom. However, sometimes we imagine that God only exists inside the church. But the truth is that God exists whether people believe in him or not. So what's happening there? So if people who don't believe in God but yet are managing to display what looks to us like a degree of wisdom and using that wisdom to produce what is a healthy life that yields material benefits, how do we explain that if God is a righteous and a just God? Well, what we're going to discover and learn about here is an important theology, and it's called common grace. So in other words, God sends the rain and it falls on absolutely everybody. It falls on those who are utterly committed to wisdom and following God and surrendering their lives. It falls on those who can't abide the name of God and are, for whatever reason, have their hearts bent on just doing evil things. And everybody in between, the rain falls on them all. It doesn't fall only on the crops of one section of society. It falls on everybody. So with that reality in mind, what do we discover? Well, we find that the principles of God for our lives work in the life of anybody. So if somebody wants to listen to the biblical counsel when it comes to dealing with money, even if that person is an atheist and doesn't believe in God, well, the principles will still work out for them in their lives because of common grace. Same thing as going shopping. 4 + 4 = 8, no matter who did the maths. So as incredible as it may seem, the wise principles of Proverbs do work out in any situation, in the lives of whomever follows that counsel.
4: Okay, so there is something that I would like for us to clear up, because it seems that the Bible is making a distinction between two groups of people, right? Those that are wise, who take these wise words and put them into practice, and then those who have no wisdom. Now, some of us might be scurrying around thinking, well, which group do I fall into? So is there any other option? Is there any other middle ground when it comes to this?
2: Yeah, I know what you mean, Esther. At first sight, you're quite right. We're looking, it seems quite polar, that the world only has two colors. Either you're wise or you're a mocker. Either you are wise or you're a fool. But that is not reality. The Bible here in Proverbs is going to say, for example, that there are people who are foolish. Fools are those who don't take wisdom seriously, who act as they shouldn't. Now, a mocker, or as older versions say it, scorners, are people who laugh and make fun, who ridicule the principles of God. But there are others who are inexperienced, people who are maybe naive, people who get into situations without even noticing it, without knowing what they're doing. So far from there only being two options, there are extremes, of course, and I think that's what's highlighted here. The wise and those who despise wisdom, two polar opposites, really. But there's an entire rainbow in between both ends with plenty of variations therein as well. But do you know what the best advice that I can give to you guys as you listen? And it's not my advice because that wouldn't be worth much at all. But it's purely what's written right here in the Book of True Wisdom, Proverbs in the Bible. And it was by wisdom that the Lord laid the earth's foundations. So wisdom is the mark of God's powerful deeds in this world, and so it's something that we should never despise. And the chapter continues by saying, "Do not withhold good from those to whom it is due when it's in your power to act." So do not say to your neighbor, "Come back tomorrow and I'll give it to you," when you already have it with you now. Once again, the Bible's showing this importance of solidarity. You know, we can become hostages of our own greed and selfishness, and the medicine for that is to help others. So do good things without worrying about who it's for. The path, you see, to wisdom is the path of altruism, of giving. These two are linked. Verse 29, "Do not plot harm against your neighbor who lives trustfully near you. Do not accuse anyone for no reason when they have done you no harm." The path, you see, to wisdom is the path of altruism, of giving. These two are linked. Verse 29, "Do not plot harm against your neighbor who lives trustfully near you. Do not accuse anyone for no reason when they have done you no harm." You see, wisdom is

0: say, I've been hurt so badly. How is acting in the way you're suggesting even possible? And how could I have allowed myself to be hurt, so hurt, in this way? Well, you know, justice belongs to God, and He deals perfectly with justice. And that is the truth. And the path to wisdom includes not paying back evil with evil. Do not seek to harm others. Hold on, try to be strong, but don't allow your heart to be overcome with rage, anger, bitterness, the need for revenge, for a comeback. Proverbs chapter 4, it continues explaining what this path to wisdom is like. The safe path to wisdom, here we go. For I too was a son to my father, still tender and cherished by my mother. Then he taught me, and he said to me, take hold of my words with all your heart. Keep my commands, and you will live. Once again, we see wisdom being presented in this family scenario. Wisdom going from generation to generation. And that's what we see being described here with the father's advice that is full of wisdom. And this is the final destination of this path that we cannot forget and cannot set aside under any circumstances. And in this expectation, obeying the steps presented on this path, which include mainly trusting not in ourselves, but trusting in God, surrendering our trust to Him. And the truth therein is that we need to learn to accept God's discipline and have the attitude of doing good things to others, of never acting with wickedness, envy, and jealousy towards others. God teaches us, sometimes through correction, that this is the path to wisdom. This path includes doing good things. And we're going to see more of that when we move on to verse 18 of chapter 4, where the Bible continues to reveal the road, the path, the clear and selfless road taken by those who seek wisdom. This is verse 18. The path of the righteous is like the morning sun, shining ever brighter till the full light of day. But the way of the wicked is like deep darkness. They do not know what makes them stumble. My son, pay attention to what I say. Turn your ear to my words. Do not let them out of your sight. Keep them within your heart, for they are life to those who find them and health to one's whole body. Look at that lovely description. The path taken by the righteous is a path of light from the morning sun, shining brightly. And this is the path that the righteous should take, walking on that road to wisdom. As we draw to a close of our reflection here before we have more questions, Esther, verse 23 really, I think, grabs our attention because of its impact and the lesson that's inside of it, because it says, above all else, guard your heart, for everything you do flows from it. Heart here means our minds, our thoughts, our inner selves. Pay attention to this with the very depths of our being. Be well balanced, observe what we're thinking, and decide, because it's on these decisions that our life depends. Guard our hearts. Observe the direction in which our choices are taking us, which roads are available, and make sure that we choose the right one, the path to wisdom. Very often it may well be the road less travelled. This is the advice that comes straight from Proverbs, and what a joy it is to share it with you here on Mission 66.
1: Wow, wisdom. You know, we've been talking extensively about wisdom. It's this invaluable quality that that, you know, we're invited

0: to ask for, John. But there may be people listening right now, and they might be earnestly wondering, well, how can I obtain this wisdom that Proverbs is talking about? What do I need to do to receive wisdom?
1: Yeah, it's a good follow-up, that. And this practical wisdom for life that we see here in Proverbs, it's not something that we're born with. The Bible doesn't say that God gives it to some and not to others. This practical wisdom, really, related to relationship, to learning to control our tongues, to ordering our financial lives, it's a wisdom that needs to be sought out. And that's why at the beginning of Proverbs, it says, look, wisdom is crying out. It is available to help everybody who wants it. And so we need to seek it out and look and ask for the wisdom, because it's very important.
0: Wow. Wow. Look, this has been such a valuable time in the book of Proverbs, John. We've had a look at two chapters. Let's go ahead and summarize what they've had to teach us today.
1: Yeah, let's do that. Well, on Mission 66 today, we've seen the great truth that wisdom doesn't have anything to do with theories about reality or with some kind of abstract theology or some detailed comprehension of the world, of how it works, or even a philosophy that explains reality to us. Wisdom has nothing to do with religious flattery or anything of that sort. Great truth is that the right direction to the path of wisdom is somewhere else. And true wisdom is to be found in those who start by really criticizing and honestly evaluating their own hearts, those who don't believe themselves wise in their own eyes. Wisdom is displayed as those who contribute to the work of God with their resources, those who help the needy, those who refuse to join in wickedness to take vengeance on those who've harmed them. So observe that wisdom is in fact marked by practical and objective attitudes. And one of the great lessons we're going to learn from these chapters in Proverbs is that it is in fact the small details that ultimately make a big difference.
0: Oh, well, my prayer is that, dear friends, we would be people who are lovers of the truth and pursuers of wisdom. And I want to thank you so much for joining us for this great episode. And thank you to our teacher, John, for leading us through these two chapters. Well, we'll be back again next time as we continue in the book of Proverbs. And so we invite you to join us then right here on Mission 66.
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1: 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We're here to speak the hope of Jesus into your heart. And it's a beautiful Monday, the 12th of October. And my name is Anati. Always such a pleasure to join you as I sign in at 7 o'clock. And hey, we're going to be together for quite some time. So I hope you'll sit back, relax, get comfortable, or perhaps you are at your desk. Maybe you're in school, you could be running some errands. I hope that you will enjoy the teaching and preaching of God's Word. And remember, in case you don't know, if you're at home and you're listening to our broadcast, you can also download the TWR Pure Talk app. And that way, when you're out and about, you can still listen to your favorite teachings. 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
2: Few things are more painful than personal criticism. Attacked, accused, unfairly judged, perhaps by someone who doesn't even know the facts. It's tough to take that without swinging back. Today on Insight for Living, Chuck Swindoll describes a man who endured relentless false accusation from a so-called friend and never once retaliated. What was his secret? And how do we respond to a verbal assault with maturity, restraint, and faith? Chuck calls it grace under pressure, and there's no finer example than Job. Chuck titled his message, How to Handle Criticism with Class.
3: Job 22 and 23. We are still in Job. We may be in Job till Jesus comes back. Who knows? We are in chapter 22. You'll be happy to know we are halfway through. This is the third cycle of the fight, the verbal fight between these alleged friends and Job. This man's name is Eliphaz the Temanite, who comes out swinging. He responded, "Can a vigorous man be of use to God, or a wise man be useful to himself? Is there any pleasure to the Almighty if you are righteous, or prophet if you make your ways perfect?" Look at the sarcasm of verse 4. Is it because of your reverence that he reproves you, that he enters into judgment against you? Is it because you're so holy? And then his accusation, is not your wickedness great and your iniquities without end? So he accuses him of great wickedness and iniquity. And then he gives him a message. Verse 21, yield now and be at peace with him. Thereby good will come to you. Please receive instruction from his mouth and establish his words in your heart. If you return to the Almighty, you will be restored. If you remove unrighteousness far from your tent and place your gold in the dust, the gold of Ophir among the stones of the brooks, then the Almighty will be your gold and choice silver to you. Job responds in chapter 23, verse 3, oh, that I knew, chapter 23, verse 3, oh, that I knew where I might find him, that I might come to his seat. I would present my case before him and fill my mouth with arguments. Verse 8, behold, I go forward, he's not there. Backward, I cannot perceive him. When he acts on the left, I cannot behold him. He turns on the right, I cannot see him. But look at the faith. He knows the way I take. When he has tried me, I shall come forth as gold. My foot has held fast to his path. I have kept his way and not turned aside. I have not departed from the command of his lips. I have treasured the words of his mouth more than my necessary food.
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3: Ernest Hemingway reduced his definition of courage to three words: grace under pressure. appropriate words, aren't they? They apply to anyone who can handle criticism and the blast of other people in a calm and mature manner, demonstrating grace under pressure. In my study these last 2 weeks, I came across a story that emerges out of the life of the late, great Martin Luther. One of his harshest critics came and presented him a litany of his mistakes and failures and sins. Luther's mistakes, failures, and sins. He gave them to him with a frown so that Luther would read them. The reformer read them, shook his head, sighed deeply, and then said to the man, "Think a little harder, you have forgotten some." It's grace under pressure. Our 16th president was a masterful model of handling criticism and verbal assaults. One of his biographers, named Donald Phillips, writes, "Abraham Lincoln was slandered, libeled, and hated perhaps more intensely than any man ever to run for the nation's highest office. He was publicly called just about every name imaginable by the press, including a grotesque baboon, a third-rate country lawyer, a coarse, vulgar jokester, a dictator, an ape, a buffoon, and others." The Illinois State Register, which was the paper of his own state, I'm holding back from saying something right there. Mr. Lincoln handled that with great, great maturity. In fact, he had four ways of responding to such criticism. First, and most often, he simply ignored it if it was what he called petty. And most of it was. Second, he answered back only when it was important and would make a difference. Third, he formed the habit of sitting down and writing lengthy letters of refutation, venting his anger and emotions, and then tearing them up. Never mailed them. Or fourth, he always looked on the brighter side of life and kept a good sense of humor. Grace under pressure. One of my favorite characters down through the years has been Sir Winston Churchill. He not only handled criticism with class, he invited it. In fact, he personally engaged himself in self-criticism every night of the Second World War. Says his biographer Stephen Hayward, "Every night, said Churchill, I try myself by court-martial to see if I have done anything effective during the day. I don't mean just pawing the ground. Anyone can go through the motions, but something really effective." One of his closest confidants later said, "He always took criticisms very, very meekly. One could say exactly what one liked in the way of criticism. He wanted the full critical value from his subordinates." He added, "I cannot recall a single minister, serving officer, or civil servant who was removed from his office because he stood up to Churchill and told him that he thought his policy and proposals were wrong." The courageous Prime Minister of Great Britain made it a consistent habit never to overrule the service chiefs of staff, even when he strenuously disagreed with their decisions. Grace under pressure. One of the most eloquent examples of this would be King David when Absalom took over the throne. His father, David, was forced to abdicate the throne because Absalom stole the hearts of the people through his deceptive means. Absalom came to the throne and David didn't want to kill or fight with his own son, so he simply left it in his hand and went away along with his mighty men. While David was escaping, He was walking in an area recorded for us in 2 Samuel 16, where there appeared on the scene some fool named Shimei. And you haven't met a snotty man until you have met Shimei. 2 Samuel 16, beginning at verse 5 down through verse 14, you can turn some other time. We read, he cursed continually as he came. He threw stones at David and at the servants of King David, saying as he threw them, get out, you man of bloodshed, you worthless fellow. If you could read it in the Hebrew, it wouldn't read worthless fellow, but I'm going to leave that for another time. Now, how did David respond to this nut who is throwing stones at him and screaming at him with these put-downs? Well, before I tell you David's response, let me tell you Abishai's response. He asked David, may I go over there and cut off his head? I love that line. I love it. Had I been David, Shimei wouldn't have known his head was off until he sneezed. I mean, it would be one quick slice and it would be over. But David, grace under pressure, he said, let him alone. Let him curse. Perhaps the Lord will look on my affliction and return good to me instead of his cursing this day. Grace under pressure. One of my seminary colleagues has written several books, and I came across his wise words recently. God gives us over to such bruisings because they are part of the process to make us what he intends us to be. The hurting makes us sweeter, more mellow. We learn to let go of what we want. It makes us calm and strong. And then he adds, I think he must have smiled when he wrote it, our Lord was nailed to the cross, so you can count on being nailed to the wall. Grace under pressure. Being attacked lately, accused, unfairly criticized, verbally, brutally assaulted, perhaps by somebody who doesn't even know what he's talking about. It's tough to take that without swinging back with a verbal weapon in return. I think part of the reason the Lord is keeping us in the book of Job is to learn how to respond under such situations. There is no finer example of grace under pressure than this man whose book bears his name. Job has been, well, he suffered the loss of bankruptcy, the death of his 10 children, that's grieved him. The attacks of his friends who were once close to him, and the disease that ravaged him on top of all that, with the fever and the swelling and the sleepless nights and the dreadful days. And you rarely see Job losing it. If anything, at his worst, he simply says to the Lord, I am at a loss to know what's happening or why. What is being said isn't true, and what you're doing, I cannot explain, but all I can do is trust you. And he does it page after page after page after page. From chapter 3 to chapter 41, it happens over and over and over again. They run in cycles. Trouble is like that, isn't it? The first cycle is over. Eliphaz, Bildad, and Zophar swung at him and often hit him. The second cycle is over. Eliphaz, Bildad, Zophar, once again, took him on. He answered each one, usually with great wisdom. Now we're back to the third cycle. And we're not surprised to read that old name again, Eliphaz the Temanite. responded. All of this reminds me of a song we used to sing as junior high kids. Back when I was a kid, the earth was cooling. I remember sitting on the church bus, singing with the other friends, same song, third verse, could get better, gonna get worse. Remember that? We sang it till the bus driver wanted to drive us all into the river, I can assure you. That's where we are with Eliphaz the Temanite. Same song, same stuff. Same stuff, nothing new. Let me cut to the chase. He makes three accusations against Job in chapter 22. Verses 1 to 11, you're a sinner. Verses 12 to 20, you have hidden your sin, so you're a hypocrite. Verse 21 to the end of the chapter, chapter 22, verse 30, you're in need of repentance. You're a sinner, you're a hypocrite, you need to repent. You're a sinner, you're a hypocrite, you need to repent. That's what he says in chapter 22. I mean, the gall it took for him to stand there and say that to a man who is literally fevered with these boils that are all over him and racked with grief over the loss of his family and his home and his business. But he says it straight, verse 5 of chapter 22. Eliphaz accuses, is not your wickedness great and your iniquities without end? Why would he say that? Look at the condition you're in. Nobody loses everything, including family and business and home and health, without being guilty of sin. You must be a terrible sinner in light of all that you've lost. Correct observation, he's lost everything. Wrong conclusion, it wasn't because he was sinful. But Job doesn't answer. Remember, this is grace. Under pressure. Is not your wickedness great, your iniquities without end? You have taken pledges of your brothers without cause and stripped men naked. He's got a vivid imagination. Job never did that, but he's accusing him of it. So it's a false accusation. To the weary you have given no water to drink, and from the hungry you have withheld bread. Job never did that, but he's accusing him of it. Job sits in silence and takes it. Verse 9, you have sent widows away empty, and the strength of the orphans has been crushed. Wrong again. Never did that. Falsely accused. Job says nothing. Therefore, as a result of your wrongdoing, Job, snares surround you, and sudden dread terrifies you. Darkness so that you cannot see, and abundance of water covers you. He's speaking poetically. You have gotten the full reaction of the living God who can't stand sinfulness like you have been modeling. Because you are sinful, you are going through such things. Job's character was so pure before all of the trouble started that the devil picked him out as the one he wanted to pick on. And the Lord allowed it, knowing that Job's character would be able to withstand it. The antithesis is true. The opposite of what he's being accused of. The critic didn't know his facts. And by the way, how could he have known them? He hasn't even been on the scene. He only showed up after the sickness occurred. Let me add a word about habitual critics. They never get their facts straight. Habitual critics have a great imagination. They only need a little bit to go on, and then they can build a whole case because they have the gift of criticism, let's say. That's their calling. Their calling is to make you miserable, and they put together a mass of facts, but they can't prove them, just as Eliphaz could not prove these. But he's there nevertheless, accusing. Let me say this too, even though they weren't true, they were hard to hear. Even though what is being said against you cannot be proven, it's hard for you to sit there and take it and to know that other people are listening in, and he is no doubt, or she is no doubt, telling them as well. To make matters worse, he steps into that next realm. You are a hypocrite. You have hidden your sins. He invites Job to look back. Is not God in the height of heaven? Look also at the distant stars, how high they are. First, he says, look up. Look up, Job. You say, what does God know? Can he judge through the thick darkness? Clouds are a hiding place for him so that he cannot see. He walks on the vault of heaven. Will you keep to the ancient path which wicked men have trod? Look back now, Job. Look back and see what other men have done. You're doing just what they have done. They were snatched away before their time, whose foundations were washed away by a river. They said to God, depart from us, and what can the Almighty do to them? That's what you're doing, Job. So Eliphaz is telling him off. Tough criticism. It's hard enough to be told you're a sinner, but to be told on top of that you're a hypocrite, it's a low blow. It's hard to show grace under pressure at a time like that. Warren Wiersbe writes, a hypocrite is not a person who fails to reach his desired spiritual goals. All of us fail in one way or another. A hypocrite is a person who doesn't even try to reach any goals, but he makes people think he has. His profession and his practice never meet. The old Puritan preacher Stephen Charnock once said, it is a sad thing to be Christians at a supper, heathens in our shops, and devils in our closets. No question about it. Hypocrisy is an awful thing. Jesus was death on it. In Jesus' day, he took on nothing harder than he took on hypocrisy. One of the major reasons the Sermon on the Mount was preached was because of the hypocrisy of the Pharisees. Our God despises hypocrisy. But the fact is, Job is not guilty of it. He's hiding nothing. By now, Job's confessed everything. I mean, have you ever hurt so badly that you went back and went over every step of your life and the pain continued and then you went back and you manufactured things? Well, maybe I did this, maybe I did that. And you rehearse in your mind before the Lord, if I was doing this or if I was guilty of that, you go there in hopes that somehow there might be a relief. Job's done all of that. In fact, he's recorded a number of times when he's brought his life before the Lord. This is a wonderful man being treated like a piece of trash. Well, Eliphaz decides he needs to preach an evangelistic sermon to Job, and maybe he will get saved. And so in verses 21 to 30, he delivers an excellent evangelistic sermon. Only problem, Job's already saved. As Harry Ironside used to say, there are two things you can't save: seats and saints. And Job's a saint. He's already in the family. He doesn't need the message, but I've done that, preached the wrong message to a great audience, and I've suffered for it as well. Look at verse 21. Yield now and be at peace with him. Thereby good will come to you. Please receive instruction from God's mouth and establish his words in your heart. He has done that. If you return to the Almighty, he doesn't need to. You will be restored if you remove unrighteousness far from your tent. He's already done that. And place your gold in the dust. Verse 25, then the Almighty will be your gold and choice silver to you. Then you will delight in the Almighty and lift up your face to God. He's going on and on and on with this message, and Job just patiently sits there. You do that sometime when I preach. I understand. I have to do that sometime when I hear other people preach, and they're maybe preaching a message that doesn't necessarily apply. Job has a message being delivered. It's a great message, but he doesn't need it. He doesn't need it. He's probably walking as close to the Lord as he has ever walked in his life. Problem is, he can hardly move because of his pain. And Eliphaz has interpreted that incorrectly. But he demonstrates grace under pressure. Interesting, in these 30 verses, not once does Job interrupt. Let me ask you a hard question. Would you have sat there and let all that be said without interrupting? I mean, wouldn't you at least a time or two say, wait a minute, before you go any further. Prove that. Where are my witnesses, or where are your witnesses that say I'm guilty of that? Prove it. And he doesn't do that. Grace under pressure. There's a lot to learn before we move to chapter 23. There's a lot to learn from Job's self-control. I don't know how old he was by now. I think he's getting up in years. But one of the things he's learned over the years that those people learned that I quoted earlier is that you just sometimes take it on the chin. You just sometimes let it go by you. If you know it's not true, even though that person would swear that it's true, you let it go on by. Just let it go on. Let them go right on believing it. Job, by the way, in chapter 23 and 24, never once answers Eliphaz. He talks to and about the Lord, but he doesn't once address Eliphaz. I think that's pretty significant. After all, Eliphaz is not going to justify him. The Lord will.
4: There's freedom in those words, isn't there? When you know the truth, you don't have to answer every accusation. You don't have to win every argument. You can let it go on by and trust the Lord to be your defender. That's grace under pressure. Chuck Swindoll will have more to say on Insight for Living. He titled today's message, How to Handle Criticism with Class. It's number 12 in a 22-part collection of messages. You know, suffering has a way of stripping away every answer we thought we had. It challenges tidy theology. It makes us second-guess our confident prayers. Suffering tests the assumption that following the rules means we're spared from heartache. Well, Job discovered something better than easy answers. He discovered a God who shows up in the dark, and so can you. Chuck Swindoll's book, Finding God When the World's on Fire, is an honest, Bible-based companion for anyone whose faith is being tested by real life, by loss, by illness, by uncertainty, by a world that refuses to settle down. Chuck doesn't pretend the hard things aren't hard. He just shows us that God is bigger than all of it. I'm Bill Meyer. Join us when Chuck Swindoll describes how to handle criticism with class. Tuesday on Insight for Living.
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8: Yielding to temptation damages relationships, even your relationship with God. But that doesn't mean God will abandon you. Today on Turning Point, Dr. David Jeremiah continues his look at the devastating power of temptation, how to avoid it, and how to restore your relationship with God should you succumb to it. 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
9: And thank you for joining us. This is Monday and the beginning of a brand new week for us as we study the battle for your soul. Based on a brand new book that was just released a few days ago, The Battle for Your Soul is a reminder that there's a war going on inside all of us even Christians, because there are two natures at work, the flesh and the spirit, and they're opposed to one another. And what we do defends our soul or allows our soul to be defenseless. We're talking about temptation at this point in time and how temptation seeks to destroy us, how it seeks to get its foot in the door and then take over. 1 Corinthians 10:13 is the passage before us, and we'll get to it in just a moment. But first, I want to remind you that this new book, The Battle for Your Soul, is now available from Turning Point for a gift of any size. 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When you ask for this resource, we'll send it to you right away. And now here's part two of Temptation. Remember this, God never tempts us to evil. Satan tempts us to evil, but when God allows temptation to come our way, in this passage of Scripture, he makes a promise that's quite surprising. He says he will limit its intensity to what we can bear. He knows our limitations, and he never allows us to be tempted, the Scripture says this, beyond what we can bear. And he is present to help us. The Apostle Paul tells us that he will deliver us from temptation. God delivers us, he has delivered us, and he will deliver us, according to 2 Corinthians 1:10. You might think that we would be better off without temptation. I think that on occasion. But when temptation comes, it serves a purpose. We need these tests because they help us demonstrate our love for Christ. One pastor that I read a lot said, if you don't have any tests, you can't have any testimonies. In school, you take a test occasionally to prove what you've learned. Without tests, there would be no real measure of growth and little motivation to study or grow wiser in the subject. And the Christian life is the same way. Without the occasional test, how would we measure our growth in Christ? When we are tempted to do wrong and still choose to obey Christ, it shows us that our faith in him is growing. If you hear someone say, I was overcome by temptation and it was more than I could withstand, don't believe him. That's not what the Scripture says. The Scripture says there is no temptation that has taken you, but such as is common to man, and God is faithful, and he will not allow the temptation to be more than you can handle. And remember this, God is not merely regulating the circumstances, he's protecting the integrity of your soul. God cares about your soul, and he wants your soul to be pure so you can relate to him. If you yield to temptation, you shrink the soul, you complicate the soul so that your relationship with God gets tarnished. And some of you know what that's like. David prayed on one occasion, God, restore to me the joy of my salvation. He didn't say, restore my salvation. He said, restore to me the joy of salvation. Temptation can steal the joy of your salvation. And some of you are shaking your heads because you know what I'm talking about. So when it comes to temptation, you will face it, but God will limit it. And the third thing is, you can beat it. You can be victorious over temptation. Let me extrapolate that a little bit. Paul would go on to tell his young friend that God would give him a way to escape the temptation. And it says here, God is faithful, who will not allow you to be tempted beyond what you are able, but with the temptation will make the way of escape that you may be able to bear it. Whenever we are tempted, God has the end of that temptation in sight. The moment the test begins, the way out is already available. He doesn't wait to see how we're doing. He gives us a means of escape from that temptation at the very outset. It's interesting that the Greek word for escape had the connotation of a narrow passage out of a treacherous canyon. In other words, you might climb down into this canyon and find yourself trapped and you don't know how to get out, and all of a sudden you find a narrow way out. Paul says that if you see that path, don't walk past it, don't ignore it, but take the way out. The escape God provides is more than a way out of a situation. It's a pathway to preserving the health and strength of your soul. God will always make a way. But let me say something about this. While this is very encouraging, it must not be taken for granted. Listen to me, and you know this to be true. In most situations, the way of escape will be just a fleeting thought. That thought will say something like, "This is wrong, and you know it, and you shouldn't be doing this." The way of escape may only last for a moment, and if it isn't taken, it will be too late. Take the way of escape that God provides. And as you think back over the times you've been tempted, you know there's a moment, someplace in that temptation, where you know you can make the right decision or the wrong one. If you yield to the temptation, you've made the wrong decision, and you've walked past the way of escape. Now, every temptation is different, and all temptations fall into certain categories. So what I would like to do at the end of my sermon is give you some practical things that I've learned over the years through the study of the Bible and through personal experience that will help you deal with temptation in your life. Because once again, we're all in the same boat. We all have temptation. Number one, recognize the possibility of it. You know, there are some people that think, "Oh, I'm a Christian. I don't get tempted. I'm not going to be." Listen to me. There's a verse in 1 Corinthians 10, right before the verse that we are studying. 1 Corinthians 10:13 says, "You're going to be tempted." 1 Corinthians 10:12 says this, "Therefore, let him who thinks he stands take heed lest he fall." What that is saying is this: don't get arrogant and proud. Don't get cocky about your Christian life and say, "Well, I'm never going to get tempted." You know, temptation comes in certain ways and you can almost predict them. I like to say it this way. I love the ocean, and the ocean is a good picture of this. The height of the wave determines the valley that follows it. There's a big wave and then there's the trough behind it. Temptation works that way. It often comes to us on the aftermath of some great accomplishment. For instance, Elijah faced his worst defeat right after his greatest victory. Peter made one of his worst mistakes immediately after he confessed Christ. David was at the height of his career when he fell into mortal sin. It is interesting how that works. I one time visited Mont Blanc, and at the end of my tour there, I was introduced to the cemetery that's below the mountain. And I was told that in this cemetery, more than 50% of the people who are buried there lost their lives on the way down the mountain, not on their way up. Because when they would get to the top, they would get cocky about the fact they'd made it and careless on the way down, and lose their footing and die. Men and women, that is the thing we deal with in life. We get to the place where we think we've had this great experience. When you have that great mountaintop experience, that's when you need to be careful, because what follows the mountain is the valley, and you don't want to go there. So what you need to do, first of all, is understand a little bit about how temptation works and recognize the possibility of it in your life. Here's something most people would never think about. Request help before temptation happens. In the Bible, there are two verses that tell us that before you get tempted, you should pray about it. In the Lord's Prayer, here's what it says: "Do not lead us into temptation, but deliver us from the evil one." Did you ever pray that in the morning? "Lord, don't let me go into temptation today. Give me victory over temptation." And then in Matthew 26:41, it says, "Watch and pray, lest you enter into temptation. The spirit is willing, but the flesh is weak." You see, you have to be alert to the fact that temptation is real, that you are a definite candidate for it. And if you've had an experience of great victory, you could be in jeopardy. So be careful. Watch and pray, and the idea is to be alert. R.A. Torrey said that the reason why many people fail in battle is because they wait till the hour of battle. They don't do anything to prepare themselves. The reason why others succeed is because they have gained their victory on their knees before the battle came. So anticipate your battles, fight them on your knees before temptation comes, and you will have victory. I used to be a youth pastor centuries ago, and I used to talk to young people, and we would talk very plainly. And I remember saying to them on occasion, "The place for you to make up your mind about what you think concerning premarital sex is not the back seat of an automobile." And that got their attention. That's an incredibly important step. Make up your mind ahead of time what you're going to do about the temptations that come your way. Determine your convictions before the conflict happens. Here's the third thing: resist the devil and he will flee from you. That's an interesting one. The Bible says you can make the devil run away. There are a lot of ways to see that happen. The best is to take into your hands the sword of the Spirit. The Bible says that when Jesus was tempted in the wilderness, he took the sword of the Spirit, which is the word of God. He was tempted three times, and three times he said, "It is written." And then he quoted from the book of Deuteronomy. Can you believe it? And Satan was defeated by three quotations from the Old Testament book of Deuteronomy, because the Lord Jesus Christ knew what to do. And at the end of that temptation, we are told, "And the devil departed from him." Resist the devil and he will flee from you. Don't just give in, fight back out loud. Learn verses that help you with the areas of temptation that are in your life and quote them to the enemy. Use the sword of the Spirit, which is the word of God. Then, number four, retreat from certain kinds of temptation. Believers recognize that there's a lot of difference in the perils we face. There's a time to resist and a time to retreat. Sometimes we need to see the devil run, and sometimes we need to run from the devil. The Bible in the New Testament tells us to flee certain things, and two of those things we're to flee is, it says here, flee sexual immorality, 1 Corinthians, and flee youthful lust, 2 Timothy 2:22. Fleeing temptation may involve changing the channels you watch, changing the places you go, changing the friends you spend time with, or changing the websites you visit. In the Old Testament story of Joseph, we are told that when the temptation was severe and Potiphar's wife was trying to get him to submit to her seduction, he ran out of the house. And I used to say, because he was better off without his coat than without his character. She kept his coat and used it to get him thrown in jail, but he kept his character. How did he do it? He ran away from it. I think that's a very instructive thing, because there are some temptations you cannot stand up against, some temptations you need to get away from. I remember someone saying that the best equipment you can have for dealing with temptation is the best pair of Adidas money can buy. Mark Twain said, "There are several good protections against temptation, but the surest is cowardice." Don't think you're going to be able to stand up against some temptations. Get away from it. Don't put yourself in the position where you're constantly being assaulted by the enemy. So let me go back over these. Recognize the possibility of temptation. Request help in advance of it. Resist the devil and he will flee from you. Retreat from certain kinds of temptation. And remove any means of sin far from you. The Bible says in Proverbs chapter 4, "Do not enter the path of the wicked, and do not walk in the way of evil. Avoid it, do not travel on it, turn away from it, and pass on." And Paul wrote, "Put on the Lord Jesus Christ and make no provision for the flesh." I have told this story before, but there's no better story that I can tell you to help you understand this than the story about the donuts. There was this man who was incredibly overweight because he was addicted to donuts. He just could not resist them. He could eat a whole box. But somebody got a hold of him and helped him get on a diet, and he quit eating donuts and he slimmed up and he was doing great. And then one day they came to work, and there he was sitting in the lunchroom with a box of donuts, just knocking them out one right after the other. And they said to him, "What happened?" He said, "I woke up this morning and I had a great craving for a donut. I talked to the Lord about it, and he told me that if there was a parking space left in front of the donut shop, it would be all right for me to have a donut." And he said, sure enough, on the eighth time around the block, there it was. So that's what it means to make provision for the flesh. That means you say, "I'm going to resist," but then you do things that put you in a position to fail. Don't do that. That's what the scripture teaches. And then replace bad influences with good ones. Proverbs 13:20 says, "He who walks with wise men will be wise, but the companion of fools will be destroyed." Some of the people in our lives can drag us down to the sin we are trying to avoid. Let me ask you this question. Are the people you hang out with, are they bringing you closer to God, or are they trying to pull you away from God? All the time I've been a pastor. Some of the people in our lives can drag us down to the sin we are trying to avoid. Let me ask you this question. Are the people you hang out with, are they bringing you closer to God, or are they trying to pull you away from God?

this. If you're in a relationship with friends or companions and they're taking you away from Christ more than you are bringing them toward Christ, you better get another relationship. You can't stand that constant pressure. And our friends are important, but the scripture tells us to seek out friends who are wise so we can become wise and not wicked friends who will cause destruction in our lives. The answer is to replace poor models with strong ones. Find people who will point you to Christ, make you stronger in your spiritual walk, hold you accountable, look for wise believers to pull you up alongside them, and you will be benefited by that when it comes to temptation. And then finally, my last point in this long list is resolve to live on the high road. I used to face this as a youth pastor because kids would come and say, "Do you think it's all right if I do this?" And they would list something that they already knew the answer to. They were hoping I would give them some reason to be able to go ahead and do what they knew they shouldn't do. And it was an illustration that there are some people who want to live the Christian life. They want to stay as close to the old life as they can, knowing they're going to heaven. They got one foot inside the kingdom, and they still are trying to live according to the old way. The other way is this. We should try to live as close to God as we can and stay as far away from the old life as we can. This is the low life. This is the high life. You have a choice to make as a believer. Am I going to live the compromised life, which is I'm going to stay as close to the old life as I can, do the things I used to do when I feel like it, or am I going to walk with God and be victorious in my life, victorious over the things that have dragged me down? Every Christian has a choice to make. The high road is the uncompromising walk with God that doesn't count any cost too high to be in the position of God's blessing. Benjamin Watson was a NFL tight end, an outspoken Christian who played 16 seasons with the Patriots, the Browns, and the Saints. His father, who became a Christian through Billy Graham's television ministry, led Benjamin to Christ. As a teenager, Benjamin developed an interest in hip-hop after a friend loaned him a cassette tape, and when his father heard the album's explicit lyrics, he confronted Benjamin and told him never to bring such filth into their home again. Benjamin grabbed the tape, sprinted two blocks to his friend's house, and threw the tape on the porch in disgust. He said, "I wasn't doing this because I made him angry. I was doing it because I had disappointed him, and I felt so bad about that." He said, "I remember other times when I sinned, and each time my dad would lift me up, he would guide me back to the right path, he would point me toward better choices, and in the same way, God sees my failures, and he still forgives me." When you are victimized by temptation, that doesn't mean your relationship with God is over. That just means you got some homework to do. You can get things right with God, and he will forgive you. He always forgives. If we confess our sin, he is faithful and just to forgive us our sin and to cleanse us from all unrighteousness. Ladies and gentlemen, that verse was written to Christians, not to unsaved people. So remember Paul's promise. No temptation has taken you, but such as is common to man. But God is faithful, who will not suffer you to be tempted above that you are able, but with the temptation will provide a means of escape that you might be able to bear it. I want to end with this story. Shortly after World War I ended, Donald Gray Barnhouse walked through the battlefields of Belgium near the city of Mons. The war was over, but its scars remained, and along the roads lay abandoned German tanks, broken artillery, shattered equipment left behind in retreat. The day itself felt peaceful. It was springtime, and the sun was warm, and the sky was perfectly still, and great trees stretched overhead like the arches of a cathedral. As Barnhouse walked quietly through silence, something strange caught his attention. Leaves were falling. One brushed against his coat. He picked it up and rubbed it between his fingers, and it crumbled into dust. He looked up and saw more leaves drifting down, but it wasn't autumn. It was spring. There was no wind and no storm. These were dead leaves that had clung stubbornly to the branches all winter long. Then he understood. Deep beneath the earth, new life.

0: Life was rising. Fresh sap was moving upward through the trees, pushing out new buds, and that new life forced the dead leaves to fall away. We often try to strip away the dead leaves through sheer willpower. We say, I'm never going to do that again. I'm not going to yield to that temptation again. And before we know it, there we are, doing it again. The real battle is within. Barnhouse realized the leaves didn't fall because of outward pressure, but because new life was rising within. And the same is true spiritually, men and women. As we renew the inner man through God's word and prayer and fellowship and coming to church and doing the things we know that are going to make us strong, the Holy Spirit produces new life within our souls. And as the life of Christ grows stronger within us, he begins quietly to expel the things that were a part of our life before. The new life from within replaces the old life from without. So don't focus just on resisting temptation. Focus on drawing near to Jesus Christ. Let him renew your heart. Let him strengthen your soul. And when the life of Christ fills you, the old dead leaves of sinful desires will begin to fall away, and new spiritual fruit will grow in their place. I share this message with all of us today because Satan is like a roaring lion going about seeking whom he may devour. And maybe this message from God's word will be a warning and a provision for you to stop in your tracks and do a 180 away from the enemy and toward God. That is certainly my prayer. And the Bible says if we resist Satan, he will flee from us. I'm reminded of the illustration of that. When the Lord was finished in his temptation by Satan, the Bible says Satan left him. And Satan will leave you if you will stand up and fight using the Word of God as your defense mechanism. Tomorrow we're going to talk about rest for your soul. The Bible actually says, and you shall find rest for your soul. If your soul is restless, don't miss tomorrow, because the Bible has some great things to say to us to help us fix that problem. And don't forget, the resource for this month is The Battle for Your Soul, a 240-page hardback book will help you stand strong in your faith. This book was written for all of us who live in the battle zone, and I hope you'll get your copy during the time that it's being offered here on Turning Point when you send a gift to Turning Point during the month of October. Just say, please send me the book about the soul, and it'll be on its way. We'll see you next time. Thanks for listening. God bless you.
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8: 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Well, looking at the time, it is now 8 o'clock, and we'll be traveling through the Bible with J. Vernon McGee as we look at Exodus 34 to 35, and he'll be talking about God's name.

0: Have you ever wondered what God's really like? Not what people say about Him, not what we imagine Him to be, but who He reveals Himself to be. Welcome to Through the Bible. I'm Steve Schwetz. We're in Exodus 34, and we've come to one of the most important self-descriptions of God in all of Scripture. When Moses returns to Mount Sinai, God proclaims His own name and character, merciful and gracious, long-suffering, abundant in goodness and truth, and yet perfectly just. It's a breathtaking portrait of the God that we worship and a reminder that His mercy and holiness always go hand in hand. Before we begin, though, let's read a couple of notes from fellow passengers sitting near us on the Bible bus. Gary from the U.S. writes, "My cousin told me about your program on our local Christian radio station. I am an old retired man. I listen to your program daily, and my wife got on the bus too. I realized that although I have read the Bible for years and have been saved for over 40 years, I still gained a new understanding of Scripture. Dr. McGee's program has helped me have a closer walk with the Lord. May God continue to bless and grow this ministry. I look forward to the Bible bus daily. Praise the Lord for the Bible bus. I share it every chance I get." And Jovan, who listens in Serbia, writes this, "I just wanted to say this has honestly been one of the best Bible teaching programs I've found. I don't always understand everything when I read the Bible on my own, but when I listen to this, it just makes things click in a simple way. It helps me a lot spiritually, especially when I feel a bit lost or distant, because it brings me back and reminds me what I'm actually reading and why it matters." And then our last note is from a listener who catches the Bible bus in South Africa. She shares, "Thank you for these teachings in Zulu. My family and I are learning a lot from this program, and we enjoy listening together. After each session, we discuss the teachings. This is what Christians truly need these days, sound biblical instruction." Isn't that encouraging? No matter where we live, God's gathering His people around His Word and speaking to hearts through it every single day. You know, one more thing before we begin. We're near the end of our study of Exodus, and then the Bible bus is going to travel forward to the New Testament as we begin our study in the Gospel of Mark. Let's pray. Lord, would You change our hearts and minds as we listen and take Your truth to heart? Bless Your Word to sow good seed in every home, every community, and every country where it's heard. In Jesus' name, amen. Here's our study of Exodus 34 and 35 on Through the Bible with Dr. J. Vernon McGee.
1: Now, friends, as we come today to this 34th chapter, you'll notice it, and I trust that those of you going through with us will read along as you go. You'll find that it'll make the study more interesting to you, I'm sure. You will wonder how in the world it could ever have any application for us today, and yet all Scripture is profitable. And this Scripture is also. And I'm reading now at verse 1. "And the Lord said unto Moses, Hew thee two tables of stone like unto the first. And I will write upon these tables the words that were in the first tables which thou breakest. And be ready in the morning, and come up in the morning unto Mount Sinai, and present thyself there to me in the top of the mount. And no man shall come up with thee, neither let any man be seen throughout all the mount, neither let the flocks nor herds feed before that mount. And he hewed two tables of stone like unto the first, and Moses rose up early in the morning and went up into Mount Sinai as the Lord had commanded him, and he took in his hand the two tables of stone." Now you have here actually the second tables of the law. The first, you'll recall, when Moses went down, at the time they made the golden calf and worshiped it. After breaking those, he now comes back to the mountain, and he has with him these blank tables now. Verse 5, "And the Lord descended in the cloud and stood with him there and proclaimed the name of the Lord." And this is very important to see, for this is a tremendous advance for both Moses and the children of Israel. He's proclaiming now his name. A name has a meaning, and I do not mean by that like you find in the Old Testament that so many names have a certain meaning, but that a name always conjures up in the thinking of people certain things. When you hear the name of Caesar, what do you think of? when you hear the name today of Nazi, the Nazis, what do you think of? What do you think of when you hear the name Egypt or the name Israel? Well, God's proclaiming now his name, and it comes out of the experience that these people have already had since they left the land of Egypt. Now, will you listen to this? This is a glorious revelation of God. And the Lord passed by before him and proclaimed, the Lord, that is Jehovah. And now he says, Jehovah God, merciful and gracious, long-suffering and abundant in goodness and truth, keeping mercy for thousands, forgiving iniquity and transgression and sin, and that will by no means clear the guilty. Now, God does not extend mercy by shutting his eyes to the guilty or by just saying, well, we'll forget it. He doesn't. Sin must be punished. There must be the penalty paid. And he by no means clears the guilty. But what happens? He's keeping mercy, and he forgives iniquity. And how does he do it? Well, because a sacrifice has been provided. And every sacrifice they made in that day didn't take away sin, but it pointed to the one who did when he came 1900 years ago. So this is still a marvelous revelation of God. And it says, visiting the iniquity of the fathers upon the children and upon the children's children unto the third and the fourth generation. And today, you need to remember that you can commit a sin that will affect your children and your grandchildren and your great-grandchildren and your great-great-grandchildren. I was taking abnormal psychology in college, and it was actually my second major, and I almost accepted a scholarship to go on to study it. To me, it was quite fascinating. We went over in Tennessee to a place called Bolivar. That's where the mental hospital is. And the man in charge was speaking to our class, showed us the different forms of abnormality. Here were the schizophrenias. Here were those suffering from paresis. Here were others that were suffering from some other mental disease, manic depressive psychosis, or some other form. And he showed us one group. And some member of the class asked him, what caused the disease? Well, he said it was either the sin, and that was the doctor's answer, the sin of the fathers or the sin of the grandfathers. And he said it could have been the sin of the great-grandfathers. And a doctor in Nashville took me one time to the hospital one morning as he operated on some children, blind children, but it was to give them partial sight. And I asked him, I said, what made them blind? He said, was the sins of their fathers. Believe me, friends, you don't beat God. You don't get around him. You don't fool him. You don't break his laws with immunity. God always, always works the same, and he doesn't change. But thank God, you can always say in the first revelation here, he keeps mercy for thousands, forgiving iniquity. We only turn to him. Now, will you notice he says, verse 8, and Moses made haste, bowed his head toward the earth, and worshiped. And he did well, too. This is a marvelous revelation of God. And he said, Moses now speaking, if now I have found grace in thy sight, O Lord, let my Lord, I pray thee, go among us, for it's a stiff-necked people. And here we go again. This is about the fourth time these people have been called a stiff-necked people. And I hope by now you realize God never saved them because they were superior or because they were doing so well or promised to do so good. They are a stiff-necked people. And pardon our iniquity and our sin and take us for thine inheritance. Wonderful prayer of Moses again, you see. Verse 10, And notice, and he said, "Behold, I make a covenant." Now, it's God speaking to Moses for the children of Israel. "Before all thy people, I will do marvels such as have not been done in all the earth, nor in any nation, and all the people among which thou art shall see the work of the Lord, for it is a terrible thing that I will do with thee." Now, the terrible thing here isn't quite like it sounds to us. It means to incite terror. It doesn't mean it's terrible in the way we think of a thing being terrible. Now, God says he's to do this. Why? Well, it was part of the shield that God was putting around these people. They would have been devoured by the enemy had he not done this. Verse 11, "Observe thou that which I command thee this day. Behold, I drive out before thee the Amorite, the Canaanite, the Hittite, the Perizzite, the Hivite, the Jebusite, and the Electrolyte." He's driving them all out, and this is about the third time he's mentioned this. Now he says, "Take heed to thyself, lest thou make a covenant with the inhabitants of the land, whither thou goest, lest it be for a snare in the midst of thee." Now, God warned them not to make a covenant with the people in that land. Now, when the Gibeonites came, you'll recall, to Joshua, after they got in the land, they pretended they had come from afar, and they had old stale bread to prove it. At least it proved it to Joshua. Now, will you notice, verse 13, "But ye shall destroy their altars, break their images, and cut down their groves." And the reason they were to do this, God says it'd be dangerous for you to make a covenant with them. Association would bring you back to idolatry. "For thou shalt worship no other god, for the Lord, whose name is Jealous, is a jealous God." You'll worship no other god, for the Lord, whose name is Jealous, is a jealous God. And you don't need to apologize for God being jealous. I heard a wife once say, "My husband is not jealous of me," and she was boasting of that. Well, I want to say this, and I didn't say it, but I wanted to at the time, and I said, "I think you could also say that he doesn't love you then, if he's not jealous of you." You see, anything or any person you love, you're jealous of them, not in a wrong way or an evil way, but since you love a person, you have a concern and a care for them. Verse 15, "Lest thou make a covenant with the inhabitants of the land, and they go a-whoring after their gods, and do sacrifice unto their gods, and one call thee, and thou eat of his sacrifice, and thou take of their daughters unto thy sons, and their daughters go a-whoring after their gods, and make thy sons go a-whoring after their gods. Thou shalt not make thee molten gods." Now that land was absolutely just covered with idolatry, just like a dog's covered with fleas. That land was filled with idolatry and with gross immorality. And God is warning them to be separate from those people, make no covenant with them at all, and they are to be destroyed, actually, or driven out of the land. And, of course, the critic down through the years has sure harped on that. Well, why? Well, because he hasn't really understood or apparently investigated just why God did want them put out of the land and warned his people not to make a covenant with them. Of course, his people did go into idolatry. That was the thing. They broke at this particular point, and that's the reason they were sent into Babylonian captivity, was because of idolatry. They had gone into idolatry, and you find out they did this very thing here. But there's something else. Venereal disease. It was epidemic stage. That's known today that that was in that land. It would have polluted the entire human family had God permitted them to remain in the land, but he didn't. He had to clean them out, and it was a clean-up job that he did. Now we find that he goes on here with these directions that he's giving them. He speaks to them here in verse 18, "The feast of unleavened bread shalt thou keep." You see, now he's beginning to prepare them to enter the land. And he says in verse 23, "Thrice in the year shall all your men children appear before the Lord God, the God of Israel." And then he gives a great many details here concerning different things. For instance, verse 25, "Thou shalt not offer the blood of my sacrifice with leaven. And he says in verse 26, the first of the first fruits of thy land thou shalt bring unto the house of the Lord thy God. They were to put God first. And later on he gives them the feast of first fruits, by the way. And these are all very wonderful laws, but I'm not inclined to spend too much time right in this section. And I move on to chapter 35. And again, the Lord returns to talk to them about the Sabbath day. This is the third time. And I'm reading it, verse 1 of chapter 35 of Exodus. And Moses gathered all the congregation of the children of Israel together and said unto them, these are the words which the Lord hath commanded that ye should do them. 6 days shall work be done, but on the seventh day there shall be to you a holy day, a Sabbath of rest to the Lord. Whosoever doeth work therein shall be put to death. Ye shall kindle no fire throughout your habitations upon the Sabbath day. Now you'll find out that as we go along, the Lord insists, first of all, that the reason for the Sabbath was because it belongs to the first creation. God rested on the Sabbath day. Then he told them that it was a very particular and definite relationship between him and the children of Israel. Because as mankind left the creative hand of God, he got away from God. And there came a day when he no longer recognized God. He began to worship the creature, and he gave up the Sabbath day. Now, God said that it was then a peculiar relationship between him and the children of Israel. Then he began to put down these strictures that actually apply more to the land and the people than they would to any other place. If anyone did any work on the Sabbath day, to be stoned to death. It'd be very hard to carry on our society today without somebody working on the Sabbath day. And that would be Saturday. Of course, that's the Sabbath day. And suppose no fire was to be kindled on the Sabbath day. The problem would be great in the frozen north, you see. This was accommodated to that land over there. Now you'll notice verse 4, and Moses spoke unto all the congregation of the children of Israel, saying, this is the thing which the Lord commanded, saying, take ye from among you an offering unto the Lord. Whosoever is of a willing heart, let him bring it an offering of the Lord, gold and silver and brass. Now you'll notice that these gifts for the making of the tabernacle were to be voluntary. The people were not required, and no demand put upon them at all. This is not even the tithe here at all. This is to be a voluntary gift. And here are the things that they were to bring. Not only the gold and silver and brass, but in verse 6, blue, purple, scarlet, fine linen, goat's hair, ram skins dyed red, badger skins, chittim wood, oil for the light, spices for anointing oil, and for the sweet incense, and onyx stones, and stones to be set for the ephod, and for the breastplate. And these were the different things given. You see, in that day, there was no such thing as a legal tender. That is like our dollar bill and $5 bill or a 50-cent piece. There's nothing like that. And the method of barter was the exchange of goods. And here you have them giving these things to the Lord's work. And I feel very frankly that this is a way today that a great many people can serve the Lord by giving either things that they have.
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1: remarkable going around to hospitals, and he found out their big recorder, that they took up a great deal of space and were rather awkward to take around. Son of Uri, the son of Hur, of the tribe of Judah, he hath filled him with the Spirit of God in wisdom, in understanding, and in knowledge, and in all manner workmanship. Now this is the man that we'll see. He is the one made these articles of furniture that are so important, by the way. And we find here in verse 34, and he hath put in his heart that he may teach both he and Aholiab, the son of Ahisamash, of the tribe of Dan. So you see, he was able to pass on this gift that God had given him. And them hath he filled with wisdom of heart to work all manner of work of the engraver, the cunning work. And so this tabernacle was a beautiful thing. It was a jewel in and of itself, not large, not a great big warehouse, but a very small building that was just like a precious jewel, and it's been variously estimated of the amount of money that went into it, and I think it's conservatively estimated that at least $5 million went into the construction of this tabernacle, according to the value of the metals in our day. And I expect right now it would go much higher than that. Now that brings us, friends, to the 36th chapter. That's as far as we'll get today. But we're going to pick up there next time, and let me urge you to have your chart of the tabernacle before you next time, because we're going to begin now to set up the tabernacle and see just how it functions. May God richly bless each one of you, my beloved.
0: Well, Dr. McGee's chart of the tabernacle can be found in his notes and outlines for Exodus. And one of my greatest joys is our world prayer team. Remember the letters that we shared earlier? Well, these stories are just a few examples of what God is doing through his word around the world every weekday. Our world prayer team members receive a short email with specific prayer requests from the front lines of this ministry. So if you've ever wondered how you can help take the whole word to the whole world, this is one of the most powerful ways to do it. I'm Steve Schwetz, and I'll meet you back here next time for more great teaching in God's Word.

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0: Such a beautiful song taken from the Heart of Worship Volume 2 compilation album, Stand, and we'll have more praise and worship music coming out throughout the day. And be sure to add to our song selection if there's a song you would like to hear on the station. Well, now it's 8:30 and time for The Way of Righteousness with Heidi Trussell and Russell Abrams. Today's conversation will come from Exodus 7, and we'll see how God brings judgment on Egypt. After that, we'll then head into Rendezvous with Dick Saunders, who's currently explaining to us what God is like in accordance to what Scripture teaches us. And he'll be sharing once again that our God is Jehovah Shalom.
1: Peace be with you, listening friends. We greet you in the name of God, the Lord of Peace, who wants everyone to understand and submit to the way of righteousness that he has established, and have true peace with him forever. We are happy to be able to return today to present your program, The Way of Righteousness. In our last lesson, we saw how Pharaoh tried to fight against God. The Lord purposed to deliver the people of Israel who were slaves in Egypt, but the king of Egypt was determined to keep them as his slaves. However, as the old African proverb counsels, an egg should not wrestle with a rock. Thus we saw how God brought upon Egypt 9 terrible plagues by the word of Moses and Aaron. And yet all these miracles and signs did not cause Pharaoh to submit to the word of God and let the Israelites leave his country. Today, we plan to continue in the story and see how God brought upon Pharaoh one final plague, the 10th, so that Pharaoh would allow the Israelites to leave Egypt. In our last lesson, we heard Pharaoh, after the 9th plague, say to Moses and Aaron,
2: "Get out of my sight. Make sure you do not appear before me again. The day you see my face, you will die."
1: Now let us read in chapter 11 and hear how God himself answered Pharaoh through the mouth of Moses. The scripture says,
2: "So Moses said to Pharaoh, 'This is what the Lord says. About midnight I will go throughout Egypt. Every firstborn son in Egypt will die, from the firstborn son of Pharaoh who sits on the throne, to the firstborn son of the slave girl who is at her handmill, and all the firstborn of the cattle as well. There will be loud wailing throughout Egypt, worse than there has ever been or ever will be again. But among the Israelites, not a dog will bark at any man or animal. Then you will know that the Lord makes a distinction between Egypt and Israel. All these officials of yours will come to me, bowing down before me and saying, 'Go, you and all the people who follow you.' After that, I will leave." Then Moses, hot with anger, left Pharaoh.
1: Thus we see how God planned to bring a plague upon the land of Egypt, which is to be worse than all the other plagues that had already happened. God announced the impending death of every firstborn son in Egypt. What a terrible plague. And what would happen to the firstborn of the Israelites? Would they die along with those of the Egyptians? Certainly they did not deserve to escape God's judgment, because they also were sinners, just as all the people of Egypt were. However, God, who is faithful and merciful, designed a plan to protect the people of Israel from that plague. Let us continue in chapter 12 and hear what God told Moses to instruct the Israelites to do so that their firstborn would escape death. The scripture says,
2: "The Lord said to Moses and Aaron, 'Tell the whole community of Israel that on the 10th day of this month, each man is to take a lamb for his family, one for each household. The animals you choose must be year-old males, without defect, and you may take them from the sheep or the goats. Take care of them until the 14th day of the month, when all the people of the community of Israel must slaughter them at twilight. Then they are to take some of the blood and put it on the sides and tops of the door frames of the houses where they eat the lambs. That same night, they are to eat the meat roasted over the fire, along with bitter herbs, and bread made without yeast. Do not eat the meat raw or cooked in water, but roast it over the fire. Head, legs, and inner parts. It must be eaten inside one house. Take none of the meat outside the house. Do not break any of the bones. This is how you are to eat it: with your cloak tucked into your belt, your sandals on your feet, and your staff in your hand. Eat it in haste, it is the Lord's Passover. On that same night, I will pass through Egypt and strike down every firstborn, both men and animals, and I will bring judgment on all the gods of Egypt. I am the Lord. The blood will be a sign for you on the houses where you are, and when I see the blood, I will pass over you. No destructive plague will touch you when I strike Egypt.
1: Let us pause here. Do you see the plan that God decreed to save the firstborn sons of Israel from death and redeem all the people of Israel from the bondage of slavery in Egypt? It was an amazing plan. A plan which, to man's way of thinking, was utterly ridiculous. He purposed to redeem them with the blood of a lamb. The blood of a lamb without blemish. Blood with which they would stain the door frames of their houses. Only the blood of the lamb could save their firstborn from death. After God had finished speaking to Moses and Aaron, they assembled all the elders of Israel, telling them the word which God had spoken concerning the sacrifice of the lamb. When the elders of Israel heard how the Lord planned to save their firstborns from the plague of death, they bowed down and worshipped the Lord. After that, the elders and all the people of Israel did exactly what God had commanded Moses. Thus the scripture says,
2: "At midnight, the Lord struck down all the firstborn in Egypt, from the firstborn of Pharaoh, who sat on the throne, to the firstborn of the prisoner, who was in the dungeon, and the firstborn of all the livestock as well. Pharaoh and all his officials and all the Egyptians got up during the night, and there was loud wailing in Egypt, for there was not a house without someone dead."
1: Did you hear what happened on that dreadful night? Did God judge the land of Egypt as he said he would? Yes, he did. At midnight, the angel of destruction passed through the land of Egypt, striking all the firstborn, from the firstborn of the king, Pharaoh, to the firstborn of those in prison. On that night, great crying and wailing echoed throughout Egypt, because there was not one Egyptian house without someone dead. But what happened in the houses of the Israelites? Did God save their firstborn from the plague of death? What do you think? God had promised them, saying, "When I see the blood, I will pass over you." The people of Israel had stained the doors of their houses with the blood of a lamb, just as God had commanded them. Consequently, there was not one death among their firstborn. However, in the houses of the Egyptians, every firstborn died, because they did not take part in God's way of deliverance, the way of the blood of the lamb. Thus the scripture says,
2: "During the night, Pharaoh summoned Moses and Aaron and said, 'Up, leave my people, you and the Israelites. Go worship the Lord as you have requested, and also bless me.' The Egyptians urged the people to hurry and leave the country, for otherwise, they said, we will all die."
1: Finally, Pharaoh had no choice but to give in and let the Israelites go. We have already seen how, at first, Pharaoh said to Moses and Aaron, "Who is the Lord that I should obey him and let Israel go? I do not know the Lord, and I will not let Israel go." But in the end, Pharaoh and all the Egyptians were forced to admit that the God of Abraham, Isaac, and Israel is the Almighty God, more powerful than any of their idols, fetishes, and sorcerers. An egg should not wrestle with a rock. No one can fight with God and win. On that night, the Israelites made their exodus from Egypt and left with much wealth that the Egyptians gave them. The scripture says,
2: "The Israelites did as Moses instructed and asked the Egyptians for articles of silver and gold and for clothing. The Lord had made the Egyptians favorably disposed toward the people, and they gave them what they asked for. So they plundered the Egyptians. Now the length of time the Israelite people lived in Egypt was 430 years.
1: All this took place to fulfill what God had promised Abraham hundreds of years earlier, saying,
2: "Know for certain that your descendants will be strangers in a country not their own, and they will be enslaved and ill-treated 400 years. But I will punish the nation they serve as slaves, and afterwards they will come out with great possessions."
1: The story we have seen today, known as the Passover, is like a deep and wide ocean full of hidden treasures. There is so much that we could say about the story of the Passover. Obviously, we do not have time to explain all the truths contained in this story. However, there is one very important truth which we must retain in our minds. It is God's promise to the Israelites, "When I see the blood, I will pass over you." Why did the firstborn of Israel not die along with those of the people of Egypt? They did not die because God opened for them a way of salvation through the blood of a lamb. God decreed that the firstborn would be spared from death in every house where the door was stained with the blood of a lamb. But every firstborn found in a house where the blood had not been applied would die. If a youth from among the firstborn of Israel questioned his father, saying, "Father, why does our innocent lamb have to die?" The father would reply something like this, "My son, as you know, God has condemned every firstborn son in the land. Because of our sins, we all deserve God's judgment. However, God in His mercy has told us that if we sacrifice a lamb without defect and apply the blood to our doors, the plague would not strike us. The lamb must die because the payment of sin is death. God is righteous and cannot simply overlook our sins. The lamb will replace you. We will sacrifice it in your place as our forefather Abraham sacrificed the ram in his son's place. Our God is righteous and does not take sin lightly. His word to us is clear. He will only pass over our house if the blood is on the door frames." Dear friends, what we need to realize today is that before God, all of Adam's descendants are like the firstborn sons of the people of Egypt and Israel. God's holy law condemns every one of us to die and face God's righteous judgment. That is what the scripture says.
2: There is no difference, for all have sinned and fall short of the glory of God.
1: The payment of sin is eternal condemnation, shut out from the presence of the Lord and from the majesty of His power. What then must we do to be saved? How can God save sinners from the penalty of their sins without compromising His righteousness? We cannot take it very far today, but what we need to know is this. The lambs which the Israelites sacrificed to escape the plague of death symbolized the Redeemer who was to come and pour out His blood to pay the debt of sin for all the descendants of Adam. Concerning that Redeemer, the scripture says,
2: "He died for sins once for all, the righteous for the unrighteous, to bring you to God, like a sacrificial lamb offered up to God on the day of the Passover."
1: Thus the blood of the lamb, which the Israelites applied to their doors to save their firstborn from death, was an illustration. It pictured the blood which the Savior of the world would shed upon the cross, so that whoever believes in Him might escape God's everlasting punishment. How about you? Do you know what God's prophets have written concerning the blood of the Redeemer? The Redeemer shed His blood so that God might forgive you of your sins without compromising His righteousness. Do you believe what is written concerning the blood that has the power to save you from the punishment of hell and guarantee you a place in God's presence forever? In the day of judgment, will God's terrible judgment pass over you, or will it fall upon you as it did upon the Egyptians? Friends, our time is gone. We thank you for listening. In our next program, God willing, we will continue with the story of the Israelites, and we will see how God opened a path through the middle of the sea. May God bless you and reveal to your hearts the deeper meaning of the words which He spoke to Israel, saying,
2: "When I see the blood, I will pass over you." The Way of Righteousness has a gift for you. 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Our mailing address is The Way of Righteousness, P.O. 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

Hello and welcome. This is Dick Saunders inviting you to spend the next few moments with us and share in this hour broadcast of Rendezvous.

I'm sure there are many new listeners, and I'm going to welcome you. It's good to have you with us. Thank you so much for tuning in. Perhaps you found us by accident. I'm glad you've had an accident like this, because we're very pleased to have you with us. Some of you, of course, have been invited by friends to tune in, and we're glad you've taken their advice. Yes, I suppose you'd call it a religious program, but I'd like to call it just a Christian one, because what I seek to do is to make the Bible come to life so that it will be helpful to you. Well, now, let's listen to Helmut and Elizabeth as they sing for us, "I Will Sing of My Redeemer."

We're continuing on with our study of the question, what is God like? We've been finding the answers to the question from the Bible. For God has revealed himself to us through his names. He's known by several names in the Bible. There are about 15 names by which the Lord constantly makes himself known. And it is through those names that we learn about his character and his purposes for the human race. And we've been looking at Jehovah Shalom. The Lord is my peace. The Bible speaks of God as being the God of peace. The wonderful thought that is. Our God, Jehovah, the Father of our Lord Jesus Christ, is the God of peace. When you know this God, then you have peace within your heart and peace within your life. When this God is recognized on planet Earth, as he will be one day when Jesus comes back to set up his kingdom, the whole planet will be at peace. For Jehovah is the God of peace. And this God, Jehovah, wants you to have peace in your heart. Over our past studies, we've been looking at the scriptures to see how peace can come to the heart of a sinner. And we've seen that God made peace through the blood of the Lord Jesus. We remain against God, at enmity with God, at variance with God, until we're reconciled. And reconciliation comes through understanding that the blood of Jesus Christ, God's Son, was shed at Calvary for our salvation. And when we come to understand that, and when we trust this Saviour, we're at peace with God. But I said in our last study, last Wednesday evening, that many people are at peace with God. They have confessed their sin and sought a Saviour, but they do not have the peace of God in their heart. They never fear death, for they know that death will be for them a gateway to glory. They know that Jesus has conquered Satan, sin, death, the grave. They have peace with God, and they know that they're going to heaven. But the problem for them is, heaven's a long way off, and they have a life to live. They have daily experiences to deal with. They have troubled neighbors to contend with, difficult members of the family to live with.

And so life is very disturbed and troubled. And they don't have the peace of God in their hearts. The disciples set out one day with the Lord Jesus to cross the Sea of Galilee. It's only about 8 miles across, so it's not a very great distance. But when they were about halfway across, a terrible storm swept down upon the lake, and they were certainly in danger. They tried to do all they could to bail out the water, and they did all they could to row the boat to shore. But everything failed. And in the midst of the storm, they lost their peace. If they'd set out with the Saviour with peace in their heart, it soon disappeared when the storm blew and the waves rose and the danger loomed. That's how it is with us. We can start out in the morning at peace with God, and then the storm breaks, and then we go to pieces. Why do we not have the peace of God in our heart? Why don't we know this peace of God? Because we're fearful. Because we do not learn to trust the Saviour. I'm the same as you. I have days when I fear and I find the peace is disappearing because I'm resting in my own wisdom and leaning onto my own understanding. And it's stupid. Why should I be robbed of my peace by my own foolishness when I have a wonderful God who's in control of everything, and so have you? In the end, with their peace gone, their fears high, they come to Jesus. He's asleep. And they wake him up and they said, "Master, don't you care? We're all perishing." How foolish of them to fear the storm. Jesus wasn't fearful of the storm. He knew all was well. He knew they would arrive at the destination that had been set for them. Jesus said, "Let's go over to the other side." If Jesus said he's going to cross over the sea to a certain destination, nothing will prevent him from doing that. Storms can't prevent the Son of God, the Creator of heaven and earth, from arriving at the destination he's planned. And neither can storms, no matter what they're like. No matter how the wind howl and the waves beat upon the bark of our life. Nothing can stop God's plan. God sent his Son Jesus to die for us. Sent his Holy Spirit to indwell us. God the Father has mapped out a plan. We're travelling and journeying toward heaven along the road that God has mapped out for us. So why be fearful? You'll lose your peace when you fail to trust the Lord Jesus, your Saviour. He stood in the boat and said, "Peace, be still," and the wind stopped, the waves were quiet. But my friend, it's much more important to have peace in the situation than to have the whole situation calmed around us. It doesn't matter how great the storm is, as long as we trust. It's far better to have the peace in the midst of the storm while the waves still roll than to have the storm stilled. The disciples, who were whipped and beaten because they preached the gospel, were put into prison. So the scriptures tell us in Acts chapter 5, and this is what it says. Finally they left the prison and they departed from the presence of the council, rejoicing that they were counted worthy to suffer shame for Jesus' name. They had peace in the crisis. While they were whipped and in prison, they had peace in the crisis. They were released and the storm was over. But the great thing was that whilst the storm raged, whilst the beatings were going on, whilst they were behind prison bars, they were still rejoicing. Paul and Silas, in the middle of the night, sang praises to God. Their wounds were bleeding. Their back was smarting. They didn't know how long they'd be in prison. They didn't even know whether they would escape from prison or whether they would die. But in the prison cell, they sang praises to the Lord. Why? Because they knew that what God had allowed and what God was permitting was the very best thing, and God would use it
for his glory. We can have peace in any situation if we stop being fearful and start really trusting in the Saviour who loved us and died for us.

0: We are currently embarking on a I Belong series presented by Dr. Michael Youssef in Leading the Way. And now that we're at 9 o'clock, we're going to delve right into it as he explains to us what diversity means. Now, diversity in our context may mean something different, but when we look at scripture, he might be sharing something that perhaps we've never heard before. And so as we turn to 1 Corinthians chapter 12, he'll certainly be unpacking what diversity means.
1: 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So join us as we find out more about this topic from our speaker today. But before that, let's listen to this beautiful song.

0: Some of you might have seen this commercial, and it is designed, the commercial is designed to invite all people of all kinds to come to their churches. So far, so good. Church must always be welcoming of everybody. But then the commercial concludes by saying something to the effect that God is diversity and diversity is God. What's this all about? I mean, what is happening here? For the past 20 years or so, there has been a phenomenon, namely that the gospel of diversity of belief, now you must understand now, I'm not saying diversity of people, but diversity of belief has eclipsed the gospel of Jesus Christ. That the gospel of inclusiveness of all belief system has superseded the gospel of Jesus Christ. What is happening today right across the board is there are many people in the professing church are confusing and twisting biblical concepts that are wonderful concepts to preach another gospel. Biblical concepts such as love and tolerance and diversity are twisted and tortured to mean something very different from what the Bible intends to mean by them. Listen to me. The Bible has a word for that. It is called idolatry. It is idolatry. That's what the Bible calls it from cover to cover. And you and I need to be aware of it. Listen to me. The greatest challenge for the 21st century believer, the greatest challenge that believers in the 21st century are facing, not atheism, not agnosticism, not out and out unbelief. For we know exactly where those folks stand, and our job is to love them and care for them and show them the Christ in our lives. But the real challenge for the 21st century believer, I believe that with every ounce of my being, is the false belief system that has crept into the churches. False belief systems that have impacted many a pulpit today. False belief systems that have invaded many a former Christian institutions today. A false belief system that is so appealing to our emotions, that are so appealing to our feelings, that it is spreading like wildfire even among those who love the Lord and know the Lord but are not discerning. Take the word diversity, for example. Now, when the Bible speaks about diversity in the church, the Bible means diversity of gifts. We all have diversity of gifts. And you will see in a minute, this is of vital importance, not only that to know and discover, but also to use your gift in its diversity. But what false belief system says? Listen to me. Here's what false belief system says. False belief system twists the meaning that was intended in the Bible and says diversity means that it doesn't matter what you believe. Diversity means, according to the false belief system, is it doesn't matter in whom you believe. Diversity to them means that it doesn't matter how you live. Diversity to them says that it doesn't matter what kind of a God you worship. All is welcome. Sure. All is welcome to come to the church, to hear the gospel message, so that they can be convicted of their sin, repent and receive the forgiveness from the hand of God, and become born again men and women of God, boys and girls. But what the false belief system says, no, you can come and you stay in your unbelief. You can come and become a member of the church in whatever belief that you bring with you. You say, how come? They say, Paul said, see, it's right here in the Bible. Diversity is a good thing. Is that what the Bible really said? No, and a million no's. Absolutely not. False belief system takes a biblical concept and turns it into idolatry. So I want you now to turn with me to see what the Bible really teaches about diversity. 1 Corinthians chapter 12. Here's what the Apostle Paul is saying. The body is a unit, though it is made up of many parts, and though all of its parts are many, they form one body, so it is with Christ. What is the Bible teaching here is the unity of the body of Christ. And that one of the most important facts of that unity is the diversity of gifts, not diversity of belief systems, not diversity of thinking what you want, not diversity of gods, not diversity of convictions, no. In fact, if the church has diversity of belief, please listen to me. If the church has diversity of belief, that church cannot be called the Church of Jesus Christ. Why? Because diversity of belief will divide the church, not unite it. Diversity of belief will destroy the church, not build it up. Diversity of belief brings discord rather than harmony. Diversity of belief will lead to self-serving, not self-giving. And that is why, in the last message, I focused on Peter's imagery of the spiritual building. And Jesus Christ himself is the living stones, and all the members are living stones in that building. And if the building that is built without Jesus being the cornerstone, without Jesus being the living stone, that building will collapse sooner or later. And here Paul said that the church is like one single body of an individual. With Christ is the mind of that body. He's the brain, he's the mind, he's the will, where the seat of the will is. That's where Christ is, as far as the body is concerned. Though there might be 100 different parts in your body, your mind controls all of them. Your mind organizes and orchestrates this marvelous complex instrument that we call a body. Well, just humor me for a minute. And suppose my right foot can talk to me and says, Michael, I'm going to go this way. And then my left foot says, no, I like to go this way. My mind says, no, don't do that. This is not good. Something's going to happen that you're not going to like. But my right foot insists, now go this way. And then my left foot insists, no, I want to go this way. I mean, just think about this. And my mind said, no, something bad is going to happen to you, but my foot keep insisting. I'm not going to do that. I'm not a gymnast. So. I'm too coward to go through the whole exercise. But you get the point. Or imagine that I go and I put my fork in the food and then guide it all the way to my ear. Actually, that's something I really am good at. I know where it goes. And the mind said, no, that's not where it goes. Or my hands get up in the morning and say, I am tired of being bare. I am jealous of these feet of yours who are wearing these shoes. Now, this morning, I want to put shoes on. My hands. Well, I want to come and wave at you. And they said, the pastor has gone crazy. And you say, oh, Michael, this is ludicrous. And you know, if you say it's ludicrous, you got my point. The mind unites all of the different parts of the body. Why? So that it may operate in harmony. Just as we saw in the last message, that without the foundation, the cornerstone, the building collapses. And so here in this illustration of the body, that without the mind, the body would go berserk. Will tear itself up. Without the mind, the spirit, and the will, the body will cease to be a healthy body. And that is why Paul said that in the church, that's one body, there's one mind. And the mind must control the body. There's no choice. The mind has to be in charge of the body. That the mind has to be at the helm of the body. That the mind has to orchestrate this marvelous, complex instrument that we call the body. God created the human body to be this marvelous, complex, and yet it's unified. It's unified in perfect harmony and in perfect interconnectedness. Verse 12 of 1 Corinthians 12, Paul is saying, just as the head cannot be severed from the body and the body still be called the body, when the head is severed, The body ceases to be the body, it becomes corpse. Oh, it might still have the structure, but it doesn't have life. It might still look organized, but it's no longer a living organism. And that is why the Bible tells us in 1 John chapter 5, verse 12, he who has the Son has life. And Jesus said in John 14, 19, because I live, you also live. And so far, far, far, far, far, far, far, far from diversity being diversity of belief in the church, true diversity is the diversity of gifts. You have different gifts than the one I have, and vice versa. So in the church life, when Christ, as we saw in the very first message, is the bridegroom of the bride, when Christ is the cornerstone of the spiritual building, when Christ is the mind of the body, the church not only be blessed, but will be a blessing to the world. I want you to listen to me very carefully, because here's the problem. The problem arises when not all members of the body are using their gifts. That's the problem. That's the problem. And the problem in the Corinthian church that Paul was addressing was not an intellectual problem, it was a spiritual problem. He did not need to argue with them intellectually and try to convince them intellectually. No, no, no. He said, your problem is because you do not recognize the sovereignty of God in your lives. You have failed to recognize the sovereign gifts that the sovereign God has given you. That's what's their problem. And here's what the Bible teaches. Listen to me. That every born-again believer, everyone who surrendered their life to Jesus Christ as the Savior of the soul and the Lord of the life, whether you are 16 or 60, when you come to Jesus Christ and become born again, the sovereign God hands you a birthday present. Every one of you, a birthday present. You say, well, I didn't get one. Now you have one. You just don't know you got it. I'm going to help you today. I want you to listen very carefully, because God does not lie. And when the Word of God says that you have a gift, you at least have one. Possibly some of you have more, two or three. So what is the problem in the church in Corinth? The problem in the church of Corinth was people were running around saying, oh, you know, I don't like my gift. That's what they were saying. I would rather have somebody else's gift. My gift is not important as his gift or her gift. My gift is ineffective. My gift is not needed in the body. And Paul is saying, you don't know what you're talking about. You are saying something far more serious than you can ever comprehend. You are saying, in a sense, you are shaking your fist at God. You are putting your finger in God's eye and saying, God, you don't know what you're doing. Listen to me. A Christian who does not have a ministry is a contradiction. A Christian who does not have a ministry is disobedient. A Christian who does not exercise his or her spiritual gift is basically saying, God, you don't have the right to use me the way you intended to use me. You know, I want to testify to you because, you know, some of you see me up here and say, what does he know? What does he understand? I got news for you. There was a period in my life when I refused to submit to the will of God in my life. I'm not proud of it, but I'm sharing it with you in order to encourage you. I refused to obey God's will in my life. I denied God's gift in my life, and I did not want to use God's gift in my life. And I was not only questioning God and God's authority over me, but I can tell you I became miserable among men until I said, yes, Lord. Did I begin to experience fulfillment and joy in ministry? And Paul is saying, as members of the one body, and Christ being the mind who's orchestrating all the members, he is the one, and he alone is the one to decide who is a hand, and who is a toe, and who's a mouth, and who's an ear, and who's a nose, and who's a whatever. Each one is controlled by the mind and by the will of God. He gives it to you. He uses it. And to say anything less, you're insulting the heavenly God. Now, let me plead with you. I want to plead with you. Do not despise your gift. Do not ignore your gift. Do not deny your gift. Do not sit back and wish that you had somebody else's gift. No, God has given you a gift, and that is specifically for you. Only you can do it. Only you can perform it. Nobody else can do it but you. And therefore, for you to say, my gift is not important, my gift is not needed, my gift doesn't matter, you are insulting the sovereign God who has given you that gift. Some years ago, my friend Chuck Swindoll, used a trivia pursuit type exercise with his congregation back when he was in California. And he was trying to really just wake up the body to recognize and realize the importance of the gift that God has given you, regardless of what it is. And I love that, and I remember that, and I thought, today I want to do the same. Are you ready to play Trivia Pursuit? Yeah. Good. Everybody loves a game. One. Who taught Martin Luther his theology and encouraged him to translate the Bible? Number two. Who visited D.L. Moody in the shoe store where he worked and led him to the Lord? And D.L. Moody rocked two continents for Christ. Three. What's the name of Charles Spurgeon's wife who stood by him? And in the incredible suffering of depression that that great man of God had through the years and the many physical illnesses that he faced, without her strength, Spurgeon would not be in the history books today. What's her name? Who financed William Carey's first missionary journey to India, which ignited the whole modern missionary movement today, 200 years ago? Who helped Charles Wesley to be the composer of hymns that he was? Who refreshed the Apostle Paul in the dungeon when he was writing his last epistle? Who discipled George Mueller and snatched him as a young man out of dreadful sinful lifestyle? I'm going to stop. Now, if you got 50% of those questions, please raise your hand. Okay, 25%. 25%. Do you understand what I'm trying to tell you? I want you to hear me right on this one. Before you say, my gift of encouragement is not important, before you say, my gift of prayer is not important, before you say, my gift of giving is not important, before you say, my gift of service is not important, think of these people whom God used to change the church history, and the lives they've touched and the lives they've changed would have been written differently without these people, of whom you know maybe one or two. Amen. Throughout this I Belong series of messages that I told you God had burdened me for a long time, it didn't just happen. You've heard me say throughout the series, God in His wisdom chose to do this or chose to do that. God in His great wisdom. God in His great wisdom. And God chose His church to be built and edified only when every member of the body is using his or her gift. That's the way God chose it. I didn't write the book. I don't make the rules. That's the way He chose it. I want you to look again at chapter 12, 1 Corinthians, verse 18 and 19. Verse 18 says, but in fact, God has arranged the parts of the body. Who did? Every one of them, just as He wanted them to be. Not what you want, not what I want, as He wanted. Verse 19, and if there were all parts, or that is, suppose all arms, or all legs, or all ears, where would the body be? Listen, we can have the best organized church. We can have the best administered church. We can have the best oiled machine of a church. But if the Spirit of God is not guiding each member to use his or her gift in the church and outside of the church, we are nothing but mechanical robots. Listen, my friend, you can sit back and sulk and sour and say, well, I don't have this gift, or I don't have a big gift, I don't have a special gift. Or you can be obedient and say, I want to exercise my gift, whatever it may be. I have a lot more to say, but I want to tell you this as I conclude. Back in 1985, I read that the U.S. has 768 ships, what comprise what they call the mothball navy. The mothball navy. Now, these vessels are anchored in harbors all around the country. They receive regular maintenance. The externals of these ships are constantly repainted periodically, and the hulls are continuously bombarded by electric impulses in order to retard the process of rust and corrosion. And the great humidifiers are going all the time, constantly running, in order to keep the moisture content at a very acceptable level. Of course, at the present time, they just sit. They can be ready at a short notice. Meanwhile, they just sit in the harbor. And I remember saying to myself, even back then, I thought, how many of God's people can truly be described as mothball Christians? They're held together by the ministry and the support of others. When they don't attend church, somebody will call on them, and then they start going to church again. If they're discouraged and want to give up, a Christian friend who encourages them and lifts them up, but they themselves do very little and say, well, nobody called, nobody did, nobody, they. I hope you never say the word they in this place. They are snugly harbored in the church. They receive spiritual help from others, but they use very little of what God has given them. Get out of your mothball condition and become an active vessel for Jesus Christ.
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3: 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And right now we are focused in on sign number four with Dr. Owen Lutzer, and he will be speaking today about the rise of one world religion as we explore Revelation 17. But before we get to Running to Win, let's enjoy this song called Soften My Heart.

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2: The end time world religion will be marked by unrestrained idolatry, false spirituality, and immorality, everything God isn't. The cultural move in this direction is already underway. Today, evidence of widespread perversion that sets the stage for the Antichrist. From the Moody Church in Chicago, this is Running to Win with Dr. Erwin Lutzer, whose clear teaching helps us make it across the finish line. Erwin Lutzer is in a series on seven signs of Christ's return. Today we turn to Revelation chapter 17 as we study sign number 4, the rise of one world religion. Here we see an immoral woman, symbolic of occult powers and perversion.
3: Now, when you leave the Bible, you see, and when you come up with your own religion and you are God, and you bow before the cult of self-worship and you're God, you're going to want to fulfill every single desire that your body has. After all, you only go around once in life. Consequently, sex will be cut off from love and marriage. In the immortal words of Tina Turner, what's love got to do with it? It is cut off from love and marriage, and therefore several things happen immediately. Number one, it will always lead to perversions of all kinds, terrible perversions. Not just the marriage of the same sex, child molestation. You know, when the text says here, come and I will show you the great prostitute, in Greek it is, I will show you the great porne, from which we get the word pornography. Who could have ever possibly believed that pornography, which was largely hidden in the 50s, came out onto shelves and newsstands in the 60s and 70s and videotapes, and then, to make matters worse, what bondages are being developed because of the internet? As a staff, we hear reports of young people getting involved in pornography and eliciting and twisting desires that they never even knew they had. So now, suddenly, they are beginning to feel, well, I've been watching homosexual pornography, therefore they begin to have homosexual feelings or lesbian feelings or child pornography leading to a desire for children. Everything that is imaginable is now available, and curious people are being hooked. What an expression. The abominable things and the filth of her adulteries. Now, I need to simply tell you today that if you are find yourself involved in that deadness and that pain and that emptiness and that secrecy, please go to somebody for help, would you? Somebody who can pray with you, someone to whom you can become accountable, so that you can be pulled out from that awful, awful pit, because it is too strong for you to get out of alone. Now, I want you to notice that the first thing that will happen is it'll always be perverted, and secondly, it will always be abusive. It will be abusive. Recently, I read a report that just makes your heart just weep. You say, oh God, how can you look upon this planet? Of young girls, maybe as young as 13, 14, becoming sex slaves, not just in other countries, but in America. And then being taunted with fear that they have to live this life, and they feel dirty and they feel demoralized and they feel as if there is no hope, and they think to themselves, most assuredly, there is no way out of this, and they're told that their families and friends do not care about them, and this Gemeinschaft, this community is going to take care of them. Oh, my dear friend, listening to me today, there may be some of you who fit into that category. Would you go for help? Would you make sure that there's someone to whom you can confide so that you can get out from under the terrible, terrible grip of sexual emptiness and oblivion? What is going to be characteristic of end-time religion? Sexuality and spirituality are really intertwined the way God designed us. It will always lead to rampant immorality. But there's another characteristic, and that is rampant brutality. Rampant brutality. You'll notice it says there in verse 6, I saw that the woman was drunk with the blood of the saints, the blood of those who bore testimony to Jesus. We know, of course, that throughout history, there has been the blood of the saints. I think, for example, even of Rome. First of all, the Christians were killed by the Roman Empire. They were taken and thrown to the lions because of the paganism of Rome. And then after the Christians were in power, the true church continued to be persecuted until groups like the Donatists were literally wiped off the face of the earth because of persecution. But that's nothing in comparison to what's going to happen in the future. Because the Bible tells us that there's going to be a time. You say, well, how do you know that this all relates to Antichrist? If you were with us last time, you remember chapter 13, verses 8 and 9 of Revelation, where it says, regarding the beast, all that dwell upon the face of the earth shall worship him, except those whose names were written in the Lamb's book of life from before the foundation of the world. Same thing says it right here. It says in verse 8, the beast which you saw once was and now is not and will come up out of the abyss and go to his destruction. The inhabitants of the earth whose names have not been written in the book of life from the creation of the world will be astonished when they see the beast, because he once was, now is not, and yet will come. The point is that once again we have all of these people being martyred because of the religion of the beast. Unrestrained brutality. Now, you know, the New Age movement today prides itself in its tolerance. As I already mentioned, you can believe anything you like about anything you want, and that's perfectly fine, just as long as you don't think that you have the truth. Let me read what one of the writers says. The plagues of Revelation are a special package of karma visited upon the obstinate that they might awaken to their wrong attitudes. Animals that don't adapt become extinct, remember? Survival today means understanding and responding to change within the context of the internal revolution. Erwin Chargaff, that's an interesting name, Erwin. Erwin Chargaff, the father of bioengineering, said, I see the beginning of a new barbarianism, which tomorrow will be called the new culture. The fact that the New Age movement and other movements that will take place before the Lord comes, in light of the fact that they are so open and so inclusive and so tolerant, that's not going to be true for those who belong to the Lamb, I can assure you. Fifth, unrestrained audacity. I needed a word there, so I chose the word audacity. They take on the Lamb. They are going to fight. Now, we don't have time to go into the details of what this is all about. There's evidence in the text that the woman, by the way, is actually Rome. You'll notice that it talks about the seven hills. Verse 9, this calls for a mind with wisdom. The seven heads are seven hills on which the woman sits. However, they are also seven kings, and so interpreters have some confusion about that. But you'll notice the last verse of the chapter, the woman you saw is the great city that rules over the kings of the earth. We've talked about the revival of the Roman Empire. But the fact is this, that Jesus comes and he wins. The audacity to take on the Son of God. I'm going to pick it up at verse 14. Verse 12, you know the horns. We quoted that when we talked about the message on the revival of Rome. You see how this all fits together? The 10 horns, I should say. They actually correspond with the 10 toes that we spoke about and so forth. But verse 14, they will make war against the Lamb, but the Lamb will overcome them because he is Lord of lords and King of kings. And with him will be his called chosen and faithful followers. Now, before we get to that and wrap that up, there's something else that needs to be said in context, and that is verse 15 and following, because this is now a backflash. He's receiving actually an interpretation of the vision. And we must ask ourselves, what happens in the end? You know what happens in the end? That the beast, Antichrist, actually destroys this woman. And there's a very important reason for it. Let's pick it up at verse 15. Then the angel said to me, the waters you saw where the prostitute sits are people, multitudes, nations, and languages. She's going to have a tremendous amount of power. The beast and the 10 horns you saw will hate the prostitute. They will bring her to ruin, leave her naked. They will eat her flesh and burn her with fire. Why that? I thought Antichrist and false religion were in cahoots. The woman was riding the beast, and now Antichrist rises to destroy her. Ah, listen, the purposes of God. This is breathtaking. The other thing I find about the scripture, you know, no man could have put all this stuff together. And the reason is because this jives exactly with the Apostle Paul. What he says, it jives exactly, almost word for word, for what Daniel predicted. Listen, it says that the purpose of God is this. God has put it into their hearts to accomplish his purpose by agreeing to give the beast their power to rule until God's words are fulfilled. What's going on in the text? Here it is. As Antichrist uses false religion, this eclectic religion where you can believe whatever you want just as long as you don't think you have the truth, as he begins to use it toward his own ends, as it nears the middle of the tribulation period when he goes into the temple and declares himself to be God, as the Apostle Paul says, he's going to say, I'm going to put down all the other religions. Because Paul said and Daniel said that he will oppose all other religions and oppose all those who would be gods. Why? Because he wants all the worship to be concentrated and focused on himself alone. Even New Age religion will be banished. There is only one God, and that is Antichrist. Why? Satan's desire has always been to mimic Christ. Well, he knows that Jesus is the Lord, and before Jesus, every tongue shall confess that he is Lord to the glory of God the Father, and there will be no other gods tolerated. I'll tell you, in eternity, there's only going to be one God, and none other will be tolerated. And so what he says is, what Antichrist says is, and Satan, of course, whose puppet Antichrist is, he says, for one moment, maybe he calls it a shining moment, but it's a very dark moment. For one moment, he wants one man to rule. He wants one man to receive the worship of the world. And just like Christ is going to receive the worship of the world, for one moment, he wants his man to receive all the worship of the world, and all other religions must be destroyed and abolished.
1: 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Next time, concluding thoughts about a doomed belief system. This is Dave McAllister. 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
5: We'll be turning to Matthew chapter 5 now as we join Bernie Dimet for today's fresh devotional. And after he shares that brief word in this program, we'll be heading into Woman to Woman at 10 to 10 in Mrs. Freed. And she'll have us look at the Old Testament books of Isaiah 37 and 2 Chronicles 19. And she talks about how there are letters that bless us, but there are also letters that bring ache to the heart. She'll expand upon that right after this.
6: Excuse me if this sounds a bit direct, but how much do you know about persecution? Not just as a word, but as a lived reality. And when you hear that Christians are suffering for their faith at historically unprecedented levels, how deeply do you care? Hi, I'm Bernie Dimet, and welcome again to Fresh. Behind those statistics are faces, families fleeing into the bush, pastors tortured, women and children left without homes, all because they refuse to deny Jesus. Back in his day, Jesus said this, Matthew chapter 5, verse 10, "Blessed are those who are persecuted for righteousness' sake, for theirs is the kingdom of heaven." That's not an easy verse to hear. But God calls us to stand with his suffering body, to pray, to care, to act, because when one part of the body hurts, every part should feel the pain. Those of us who live in relative comfort and safety are called to pray for courage, hope, and strength for our brothers and sisters. And in a very practical way, we can support ministries like Open Doors, who bring relief and rebuild faith communities. Oh, and please never take your freedom lightly, because the gospel those people are dying for is the same gospel that gives you life. That's God's word, fresh for you today. Friend, without doubt, God means for you to experience his love, his joy, his peace, and his power to transform your life.

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Hello, friends. I want to talk about letters today. I get lots of them, and they come from various parts of our world, and mostly from you, the listeners to this program. And I think that perhaps this is just the right moment for me to say a very warm thank you to all of you who have taken the time to write, for I have appreciated getting to know you and where you live through my postbag. And many a handwriting has become quite familiar to me over the past 17 years. Many of the letters have been so encouraging, as you have told me, that the messages have been a means of spiritual uplift and help. The times when you were compelled to let me know that the Lord had a direct word for you and gave you guidance for your way or succored you in a time of testing. Yes, encouraging letters that call forth praise to the Lord. And then, of course, there have been those in which you have shared your burdens, and together we have been able to pray about particular needs. And what joy it gave when I heard that the Lord had wonderfully answered. I have letters that sometimes I hardly know how to answer because of all that is involved, but look to the Lord for his wisdom and counsel to prevail. Many times there are no pat answers to the questions that arise through the events of our lives, but we have to learn to trust the Lord and hold on in faith instead of quitting, giving up. Oh, there have been countless letters come my way, and I have read in them that you pray for me and the broadcast. And can you imagine just what that means? How I value the thought and prayers of God's people. Letters that so often make me thankful. So don't think that your particular letter is of little import. I want to thank you for them all. You know, everybody likes to see a letter addressed to themselves. And during our lifetime, we get those that bring us comfort, sometimes sympathy.

0: healthy, good cheer, encouragement, joy, uplift, letters that bless, heal, and help. Letters that we feel we can never destroy. Those that came to us in the nick of time, as it were, just when we needed it most. Yes, letters that bless. But then I have been made quite aware of the fact that sometimes a letter is delivered to us that we do not welcome. Not everybody sits down with a pen and paper and puts down a message guaranteed to give pleasure, for their thoughts are in a turmoil, and what they are thinking is transmitted to a sheet of paper, then enclosed in that envelope, stamped, and sent on its way without a thought for the one who will be receiving it. What does it matter if there is a sting behind the words that have been written? What does it matter if it hurts the recipient? That was intended anyway. Yes, there are troublesome letters that often find their way to us. And what do we do about them after we have read them and been stirred up by the barbed contents? It was while reading in Isaiah chapter 37 that my thoughts went revolving around this sort of thing. For you will find, if you look up, also in 2 Chronicles chapter 19, that Hezekiah one day received a letter that upset him very much. This happened so very long ago, but just the same, there is a good lesson in it for us in our day, yes, even today. It was a boastful, threatening letter, sent by one who was determined to have his way. And it did not matter that he was not only writing to another man, for he wanted him to know what he had to say. But it was also a letter that challenged God himself. It was meant to instill fear or strike terror into the heart of Hezekiah, and through him to those of his people. A troublesome letter indeed. But Hezekiah was one of those people who was accustomed to seek counsel and help from the Lord God. And in this case, we find that he took the letter in his hand, and he went up to the house of the Lord, and there spread it out before him. Lord, here it is. Read what he says. He first of all acknowledges the greatness of his God, and then with that spread letter, he earnestly beseeches the Lord to hear, to look, and to save. Lord, hear the words that are sent to reproach the living God. The contents of the letter were a decided challenge to the power of God. He heard the appeal and the plea from the lips of Hezekiah that he would defend their cause, and he did, and at the same time magnified his own great name. Yes, the writer of that letter was going to know confusion of face and far more. But just how do we react when we receive letters that hurt and cause dismay? Those that can bring us acute disappointment and make difficulties for us. The letters that overwhelm the spirit by their very content. Oh, those letters that sting and hurt, that bring an end to friendships and fellowships, written with such bitterness and without one generous thought for the person concerned. Letters that fill the mind with perplexity and bring an ache to the heart and tears to the eyes. I know that such letters are both written and received. They are tragic, and it would have been better if the pen had never been lifted to write them. But then, what do we do about them? That's the question. Oh, many hours are spent mulling over their contents and talking about them too, until they break the one who has received them. And unfortunately, sometimes on the spur of the moment, a reply is sent that should never have gone. We have our feelings, and we are tried. But oh, how much better if we would emulate, copy Hezekiah, and turn those unpleasant, hurtful letters over to the Lord, and let him give advice on what to do with them, or to let him take the complete care of them, and of the writers too. He can work in his own way. Maybe that letter was written when someone felt that they wanted to get off steam, so to speak, and they wish that they could take it all back. There's no knowing. Therefore, the very best thing to do is to spread it out before the Lord. And when we do that, He will take care of our spirits, our responses, and our attitudes. We won't want to give a heated reply. He will do far better than we can, and no challenge to His power can stand. So let us be thankful indeed for every letter that encourages us and helps us along the way. And at the same time, let us be very careful how we use our pens when writing to another. See to it that your letter that you write will bless and help. Well, that's all this time for today, but it's something to think about, isn't it? Bye-bye, and God bless you.
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1: Well, dear friend, if you're only just tuning into TWR Pure Talk, thank you so much for choosing us as the station that speaks hope into your heart. 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And I'd like for us now to turn to Ephesians 4, verses 25 to 32. And I want to say, or preface by saying, that I think most of us, if not all of us, desire to have healthy relationships in our lives. But sometimes we may have this tendency of sabotaging our relationships. And so Mark Job wants to focus on that very thing as he presents a teaching called Stop Hijacking Your Relationships.
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1: Well, Mark, I don't think there's a person on the planet who doesn't want a better connection with their family, with their spouse. So why do we sabotage ourselves in our relationships?
2: You know, Wayne, we don't do it on purpose. No one that I talk to says, hey, I want to have a dysfunctional family. I want people to hate me. I want to turn people away or push people away because I'm obnoxious. But so many times we do it without being fully conscious of it. In Ephesians, Paul tells us that the old man has a way of relating to people. And he says, put off the old man and put on the new man. And he goes through a series of habits that the new man needs to engage in relationships. So this is going to be so important for those of you that are working on your relationships.
1: I'm looking forward to this message today from our new series, Not Alone. Here's Mark Jobe in a lesson titled, Stop Hijacking Your Relationships.
2: I'd like for you to take your Bibles today and turn to Ephesians chapter 4. We're going to be looking at verses 25 through 32 of Ephesians chapter 4. We're in a series entitled Not Alone. And today I've entitled this message, Stop Hijacking Your Relationships. Several years ago, I was in a plane. Now, let me say, I've never been hijacked before, thank God. If you live in Chicagoland area, you'll know that there was an escalation over the last few months of carjackings that seems like it's getting a little bit more under control now. But I was on a plane from Chicago O'Hare Airport flying to Madrid, Barajas Airport, and we were over the Atlantic Ocean, and the pilot says to us, due to weather, we have to make an emergency landing in Portugal. And I looked out the window, clear blue sky. And he said, so we apologize for inconvenience, but we have to land in Portugal. And so as soon as we landed in Portugal, policemen entered into the airplane and were ushering us out of the airplane rapidly, like in a panic mode. And when we asked, hey, what's going on here? They told us, well, there's supposedly a bomb on this airplane. Now, that'll move you quick off the airplane. And someone had called up and they had said that there was a bomb on the airplane. And so, although there were not hijackers there, it caused us to reroute our vehicle, our transportation to another country, because that's what hijacking does. You are en route to a destination, and hijacking reroutes you off that destination to another place that you don't want to go to by force. And so many of us desire to have healthy relationships, desire to have a good marriage, a strong family, a healthy community. But listen, we self-hijack because of our bad habits and practices when it comes to relationships, and we end up in a destination that's not where we want to be because not someone else's fault, but our fault. And so I want to talk to you about that as we talk about the topic of not alone. And today I want to talk to you about relationships, because oftentimes we find ourselves isolated and alone, not because of our circumstances, but because of our bad practices when it comes to relationships. So you ready to learn today? Okay, so take your Bibles, Ephesians chapter 4. We're going to begin reading in verse 25. Verse 25 starts by saying, therefore. When you see the word therefore in the Bible, you have to ask yourself this question. What is it therefore? It means that I'm building on the previous thought. The Bible is a series. Most of the writings are a series of thoughts that build upon each other. So it's dangerous to take one thought or one verse out of the Bible, out of context. And so the apostle Paul is writing to the Ephesian believers, and in verse 25, he says, therefore. So immediately we have to look at the previous verses and ask, what is he building on? Verse 22, it says, you were taught with regard to your former way of life to put off, say put off, the old self, which is being corrupted by deceitful desires, to be made new in the attitude of your minds, and to put on, say put on, the new self created to be like God in true righteousness and holiness, therefore. So what he's building on is the thought of, you are not the old person that you were. You have to put on a new self and take off the old self. And the old self acts different than the new self when it comes to relationships. Some of you have come to Christ, but you are still engaging in relationships the way that you did it with your old self. And God is saying that no longer is suitable for the person that you are in Christ. So, he says in verse 25, therefore, each of you must put off falsehood and speak truthfully to your neighbor, for we are all members of one body. So what the Apostle Paul does is he gives us five practices to engage in relationships with your new self, the new self. Five practices. Practice number one, stop pretending and be honest. You must put off falsehood and speak truthfully to your neighbor, for we are members of one body. Put off, that little statement, put off in the Greek, has to do with put away once and for all. It's a decisive act to get rid of something once and for all. And he's basically saying, now that you are a Christ follower, now that you are a believer, there is no, absolutely no room in your relationships for dishonesty, deceit, lying, and manipulation. How many of you know that in your old life, some of us were master manipulators and liars? It was just the culture in which we lived. You got on a dating site. Man, you really doctored up that picture. Looked nothing like who you really are. You spruced up your resume. You gave yourself a doctorate degree or so. You said you love puppies when you hate them, just to try to manipulate and try to find, tell people what you thought they wanted to hear, because sometimes in our old self, truth is subjective and you had very little respect for truth. It was all about communicating in a way to get something out of it. And the Bible tells us in your new self, there is no room for dishonesty. And I know what some of you are saying, Pastor, I'm not a liar. I don't really tell lies. I just tell little white lies. And I would just want to say, since when were lies color-coded? Well, that's a white lie, a blue lie, black lie, purple lie, pink lie. People tell me that all the time. No, that was just a little white lie. And let me, can I tell you something? In Scripture, there is no color coding of our lies. A lie is a lie, period. And if you're going to have a relationship God's way that engages people the way that God is asking you to engage, it means that there is honesty, even if it hurts. There is no manipulation. There is truth-telling. There is vulnerability, even when there's consequences there. And that's what the Apostle Paul says. He says, put off falsehood. Falsehood is pretending, bending the truth, manipulating, telling lies, covering things up, and speak truthfully to your neighbor, for we all are members of one body. So he goes on to tell us that the way that you speak to other people is important, because ultimately you are connected to those people. And when you lie to someone else, you in essence are doing damage to the body, because you are connected to the body. It tells us, by the way, in John chapter 8, verse 44, Jesus is telling us that it's talking about the enemy. It's talking about the dark side. It's talking about the devil. It says, for there is no truth in him. When he lies, he speaks his native language, for he is a liar and the father of lies. I want you to understand something. The language of the kingdom of God is truth. The language of the dark kingdom is lies and deception. The native language. What do I mean by native language? Every country has a native language, a native tongue. It's what is spoken in that place. I grew up in the country of Spain. In Spain, our native tongue is Spanish. Now, I know that some of you think it's weird Spanish, those of you that speak Spanish, because it's Castilian Spanish. And we say things like zapato, zanahoria, cebolla, corazón. And but it's still Spanish. It's Spanish. And so I grew up in Spain. Everywhere outside of my house, I spoke Spanish, Castilian Spanish. In my house, I spoke English because my house, my parents were Americans, and so I spoke English in my house, but we were not speaking the native language. When I came to the U.S., we spoke English, and English is our native language here. The native tongue is the tongue of a culture. Listen, you are now people of the kingdom of God. If you have chosen to follow Jesus, if you are a Christian, you are people of the kingdom. Your native language is truth. Your native language now is truth in love. And some of you are still practicing and speaking the language that you grew up in, which was the language of deception and lying and bending of truth and camouflaging and manipulation. And what Paul is telling us is you are to take off the old and put on the new, and the new has integrity.
1: 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Once again, here's Mark Jobe.
2: Now, let me say this about speaking truth, by the way. Once in a while, I have someone tell me really proudly, usually, they say, Pastor, I always speak the truth. People always know what's on my mind. And that's the excuse for them to be brutally honest and sometimes unconsciously step over all everybody. Can I tell you something? We don't always want to know what's on your mind. You can speak the truth. Sometimes you just don't need to say what's on your mind. The Bible says in Ephesians, a couple of verses before, it says, instead, speak the truth in what? In love. Speak the truth in love. We will grow to become, in every respect, mature body, who is the head, that is Christ. In other words, our native tongue is truth, truth-telling, honestly, void of manipulation, full of integrity, but we don't just blatantly say whatever's on our mind. We are able to discipline our tongue and choose to speak what we need to speak, especially if it's edifying to the people around us. That is a new language for most of us. Can I tell you something? If your dating relationship right now is based on lies and half-truths and manipulation, it will come to a quick, rapid crash in the future. There will be distrust, disrespect, and disillusionment wherever there is lies. Wherever there is a lack of transparency, where there is no truth, ultimately relationships will come crashing down. And the Apostle Paul is telling us, now that you're in Christ, you engage in your relationships with a degree of honesty that you never had before. There is a transparency. Our goal is not to put on a facade. Our goal is not to lie so that people, we tell people what they want to hear, but our goal is to be as truthful in love as possibly with everyone that's around us. Number two, I'm talking about the habits of the new person. Number two, he goes on and says, not only stop pretending and be honest, but secondly, don't let anger, well, this is a big one. Don't let anger turn into a foothold. Notice what it says in verse 26. In your anger, do not sin. Do not let the sun go down while you are still angry. And do not give the devil a foothold. Is it just me? Or does it feel like there's a lot more angry people these days? Is it just me, or does it feel like on the expressway, there's a lot of angry drivers? Is it just me, or does it feel like on social media, whatever you post, people want to vent, and there's extremes and anger, and it's volatile? We live in a time where anger has escalated, where people's emotions are on edge. Now, let me say this about anger. Anger is an emotion. Emotions are not sinful. Emotions are secondary responses to our thinking. It's not a sin to get angry. It's not a sin to get sad. It's not a sin to get joyful. But our emotions can lead to sin. Are you tracking with me? Jesus was the Son of God and was perfect in every way, and Jesus became angry. The Bible tells us that he went into the temple and he saw what they were doing in the temple, and that he became angry and he turned over the tables in the temple because he was angry, but yet we know he did not sin. In the Old Testament, it tells us that God became angry. There's an emotion of anger, and there is such a thing as righteous anger. What is anger? Anger, if you take a definition of anger is a strong emotion accompanied by feelings of strong burst of energy. It can be characterized by great displeasure, indignation, hostility, wrath, and at times rage. So I want to just calm your spirit down and let you know that anger is not a sin. So if you got angry this morning because your teenage daughter was taking 45 minutes in that bathroom and not letting anybody else get in, you didn't necessarily sin. However, what the Apostle Paul tells us is that a lot of people allow anger to sabotage their relationships. And this is what he says. In your anger, do not sin. Don't let the sun go down while you are still angry. So what the Apostle Paul does is he tells us that if we're not going to allow our anger to turn into sin, then we have to put a time limit on how long we're allowed to be angry with an individual. Are you tracking with me? So it's okay to be angry for a season, but if you don't deal with the emotion of anger, anger will evolve into something less volatile but more deadly, like bitterness or resentment or unforgiveness. I remember when Dee and I first got married, we were still trying to figure out our conflict resolution dance. How many of you know that you have to figure out how to fight fair? And everybody has a little bit of their own little dance. Some people clam up and get real quiet. Some people get real verbal and want to talk about it. How many of you know what I'm talking about? You want to talk, and someone, you say, well, what's going on? Talk to me. And they're like, I remember one of our first fights. We had gone through premarital counseling, and our premarital counselors had told us, hey, you need to figure out how to fight fair. And you have to understand how people react, and everybody's wired a little bit different. And so I was coming with my counseling mindset there, keeping in mind what I had been told. And so I got in the car to drive and I said, what's wrong? Nothing. Is everything okay? Yep. You want to talk about it? Nope. Did I do something wrong? How many of you know that look? And how, you know, you're trying to say, what did I do? Let me think back. Like, I'm supposed to know what I did wrong. Like, I'm even more angry that you don't know what you did wrong. And so I said, well, do you want to talk about it? Nope. So I said, okay, hon, I don't know what I did wrong. I'm trying to figure out what I did wrong. Obviously, whatever I did wrong really upset you. So let's give you a time. How long do you need? I said, 20 minutes, a half hour, 35 minutes. You tell me, I'll give you that time, and then after we'll talk about it. Now, my intentions were right. I should have probably agreed upon this before she was mad because she didn't take kindly to it. But essence, what the Apostle Paul is telling us is that there should be a time limit to your anger. And the time limit is this, 24 hours. In other words, you should not go to bed angry. You should deal with your anger before you go to bed and not sleep on it and wake up the next day with greater anger. It says, do not let the sun go down on your anger. So I've told you this before. If I want to have a good fight, I try to get the good fight way early in the morning. That way I have all day to be angry. No, I'm just kidding. The point that the Apostle Paul is making is that there should be a time limit to your anger because, listen to me well, when you don't deal with the root of what is causing you to be angry, then you just let that anger sit. You have a strong emotion. You're feeling a strong emotion about this. You start rehearsing what was done or what was not done for you. You start going over the conversation. You start thinking about what you would say to that person if you were to really talk, and they say this and you would say that. How many of you know you're always a lot better in your own mind when you're rehearsing these conversations? And you go over and over and over and you feel that emotion again. And if you're alone and you haven't dealt with it, you get angrier. And if you don't deal with it, you let it set. And maybe you don't deal with it because you just feel like, I'm not going to say anything. And when you get up the next day, you still feel it. The anger diminishes down. But listen, the hurt has not gone away. And if you don't talk about the hurt and you don't talk about the feelings that you had, what happens is the energy of the anger diffuses down, and so you think, I'm over it. But no, what has happened, it has evolved into something that's worse. It starts to evolve into resentment or bitterness or unforgiveness that causes you to withdraw, that causes you to, like, don't touch me, that sort of attitude. And what happens is it starts creating barriers between you and the person that you're trying to relate to. Now, what the Apostle Paul says happens, listen, this is a great insight. He says, do not let the sun go down while you are still angry. Verse 27, do not give the devil a foothold. If you look at this phrasing in the Greek, literally it says, do not grant space to the devil to move into. In other words, what the Apostle Paul is telling us is that when you do not deal with your anger and you just let it sit there, but there's hurt there that starts to develop into resentment, when you do not deal with it, in essence, what you're doing is you're opening up a door, you're inviting a space for the enemy of our souls to come. He will start to work deceit, deception, bitterness, hatred, anger. Toxic families fall apart because we don't deal with our issues. And you wake up one day and wonder, what happened to my marriage?
0: 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I'm Wade Shepherd. 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
3: 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And based off of where he ended it, there's clearly so much more for us to learn. And so we can look forward to listening to more of this teaching tomorrow, or same time on TWR Peer Talk. But now we're going to move into a time of music to enjoy this track by Joy Williams called Every Moment. After that, at the bottom of the hour, Dr. David Jeremiah will then capture our attention in a message about temptation. And what does the scripture say about it? Well, we'll look at 1 Corinthians 10, verse 13, as he teaches us in Turning Point.

0: yielding to temptation damages relationships, even your relationship with God. But that doesn't mean God will abandon you. Today on Turning Point, Dr. David Jeremiah continues his look at the devastating power of temptation, how to avoid it, and how to restore your relationship with God should you succumb to it. To introduce the compelling conclusion of his message, Temptation, here's David.
1: And thank you for joining us. This is Monday and the beginning of a brand new week for us as we study the battle for your soul. Based on a brand new book that was just released a few days ago, The Battle for Your Soul is a reminder that there's a war going on inside all of us even Christians, because there are two natures at work, the flesh and the spirit, and they are opposed to one another. And what we do defends our soul or allows our soul to be defenseless. We're talking about temptation at this point in time and how temptation seeks to destroy us, how it seeks to get its foot in the door and then take over. 1 Corinthians 10:13 is the passage before us, and we'll get to it in just a moment. But first, I want to remind you that this new book, The Battle for Your Soul, is now available from Turning Point for a gift of any size. 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When you ask for this resource, we'll send it to you right away. And now here's part two of Temptation. Remember this, God never tempts us to evil. Satan tempts us to evil. But when God allows temptation to come our way, in this passage of Scripture, he makes a promise that's quite surprising. He says he will limit its intensity to what we can bear. He knows our limitations, and he never allows us to be tempted, the Scripture says this, beyond what we can bear. And he is present to help us. The Apostle Paul tells us that he will deliver us from temptation. God delivers us, he has delivered us, and he will deliver us, according to 2 Corinthians 1:10. You might think that we would be better off without temptation. I think that on occasion. But when temptation comes, it serves a purpose. We need these tests because they help us demonstrate our love for Christ. One pastor that I read a lot said, if you don't have any tests, you can't have any testimonies. In school, you take a test occasionally to prove what you've learned. Without tests, there would be no real measure of growth and little motivation to study or grow wiser in the subject. And the Christian life is the same way. Without the occasional test, how would we measure our growth in Christ? When we are tempted to do wrong and still choose to obey Christ, it shows us that our faith in him is growing. If you hear someone say, I was overcome by temptation and it was more than I could withstand, don't believe him. That's not what the Scripture says. The Scripture says there is no temptation that has taken you, but such as is common to man, and God is faithful, and he will not allow the temptation to be more than you can handle. And remember this, God is not merely regulating the circumstances, he's protecting the integrity of your soul. God cares about your soul, and he wants your soul to be pure so you can relate to him. If you yield to temptation, you shrink the soul, you complicate the soul so that your relationship with God gets tarnished. And some of you know what that's like. David prayed on one occasion, God, restore to me the joy of my salvation. He didn't say, restore my salvation. He said, restore to me the joy of salvation. Temptation can steal the joy of your salvation. And some of you are shaking your heads because you know what I'm talking about. So when it comes to temptation, you will face it, but God will limit it. And the third thing is, you can beat it. You can be victorious over temptation. Let me extrapolate that a little bit. Paul would go on to tell his young friend that God would give him a way to escape the temptation. And it says here, God is faithful, who will not allow you to be tempted beyond what you are able, but with the temptation will make the way of escape that you may be able to bear it. Whenever we are tempted, God has the end of that temptation in sight. The moment the test begins, the way out is already available. He doesn't wait to see how we're doing. He gives us a means of escape from that temptation at the very outset. It's interesting that the Greek word for escape had the connotation of a narrow passage out of a treacherous canyon. In other words, you might climb down into this canyon and find yourself trapped and you don't know how to get out. All of a sudden, you find a narrow way out. Paul says that if you see that path, don't walk past it. Don't ignore it, but take the way out. The escape God provides is more than a way out of a situation. It's a pathway to preserving the health and strength of your soul. God will always make a way. But let me say something about this. While this is very encouraging, it must not be taken for granted. Listen to me, and you know this to be true. In most situations, the way of escape will be just a fleeting thought. That thought will say something like, this is wrong, and you know it, and you shouldn't be doing this. The way of escape may only last for a moment, and if it isn't taken, it will be too late. Take the way of escape that God provides. And as you think back over the times you've been tempted, you know there's a moment, someplace in that temptation where you know you can make the right decision or the wrong one. If you yield to the temptation, you've made the wrong decision, and you've walked past the way of escape. Now, every temptation is different, and all temptations fall into certain categories. So what I would like to do at the end of my sermon is give you some practical things that I've learned over the years through the study of the Bible and through personal experience that will help you deal with temptation in your life. Because once again, we're all in the same boat. We all have temptation. Number one, recognize the possibility of it. You know, there are some people that think, oh, I'm a Christian. I don't get tempted. I'm not going to be. Listen to me. There's a verse in 1 Corinthians 10, right before the verse that we are studying. 1 Corinthians 10:13 says, you're going to be tempted. 1 Corinthians 10:12 says this, therefore, let him who thinks he stands take heed lest he fall. What that is saying is this, don't get arrogant and proud. Don't get cocky about your Christian life and say, well, I'm never going to get tempted. You know, temptation comes in certain ways and you can almost predict them. I like to say it this way. I love the ocean. And the ocean is a good picture of this. The height of the wave determines the valley that follows it. There's a big wave and then there's the trough behind it. Temptation works that way. It often comes to us on the aftermath of some great accomplishment. For instance, Elijah faced his worst defeat right after his greatest victory. Peter made one of his worst mistakes immediately after he confessed Christ. David was at the height of his career when he fell into mortal sin. It is interesting how that works. I one time visited Mont Blanc, and at the end of my tour there, I was introduced to the cemetery that's below the mountain. And I was told that in this cemetery, more than 50% of the people who are buried there lost their lives on the way down the mountain, not on their way up. Because when they would get to the top, they would get cocky about the fact they'd made it and careless on the way down, and lose their footing and die. Men and women, that is the thing we deal with in life. We get to the place where we think we've had this great experience. When you have that great mountaintop experience, that's when you need to be careful, because what follows the mountain is the valley, and you don't want to go there. So what you need to do, first of all, is understand a little bit about how temptation works and recognize the possibility of it in your life. Here's something most people would never think about. Request help before temptation happens. In the Bible, there are two verses that tell us that before you get tempted, you should pray about it. In the Lord's Prayer, here's what it says. Do not lead us into temptation, but deliver us from the evil one. Did you ever pray that in the morning? Lord, don't let me go into temptation today. Give me victory over temptation. And then In Matthew 26, 41, it says, "Watch and pray, lest you enter into temptation. The spirit is willing, but the flesh is weak." You see, you have to be alert to the fact that temptation is real, that you are a definite candidate for it, and if you've had an experience of great victory, you could be in jeopardy, so be careful. Watch and pray, and the idea is to be alert. R.A. Torrey said that the reason why many people fail in battle is because they wait till the hour of battle. They don't do anything to prepare themselves. The reason why others succeed is because they have gained their victory on their knees before the battle came. So anticipate your battles, fight them on your knees before temptation comes, and you will have victory. I used to be a youth pastor centuries ago, and I used to talk to young people, and we would talk very plainly. And I remember saying to them on occasion, the place for you to make up your mind about what you think concerning premarital sex is not the back seat of an automobile. And that got their attention. That's an incredibly important step. Make up your mind ahead of time what you're going to do about the temptations that come your way. Determine your convictions before the conflict happens. Here's the third thing. Resist the devil and he will flee from you. That's an interesting one. The Bible says you can make the devil run away. There are a lot of ways to see that happen. The best is to take into your hands the sword of the Spirit. The Bible says that when Jesus was tempted in the wilderness, he took the sword of the Spirit, which is the word of God. He was tempted three times, and three times he said, "It is written." And then he quoted from the book of Deuteronomy. Can you believe it? And Satan was defeated by three quotations from the Old Testament book of Deuteronomy, because the Lord Jesus Christ knew what to do. And at the end of that temptation, we are told, and the devil departed from him. Resist the devil, and he will flee from you. Don't just give in, fight back out loud. Learn verses that help you with the areas of temptation that are in your life, and quote them to the enemy. Use the sword of the Spirit, which is the word of God. Then, number four, retreat from certain kinds of temptation. Believers recognize that there's a lot of difference in the perils we face. There's a time to resist and a time to retreat. Sometimes we need to see the devil run, and sometimes we need to run from the devil. The Bible in the New Testament tells us to flee certain things, and two of those things we're to flee is, it says here, flee sexual immorality, 1 Corinthians, and flee youthful lust, 2 Timothy 2:22. Fleeing temptation may involve changing the channels you watch, changing the places you go, changing the friends you spend time with, or changing the websites you visit. In the Old Testament story of Joseph, we are told that when the temptation was severe and Potiphar's wife was trying to get him to submit to her seduction, he ran out of the house. And I used to say, because he was better off without his coat than without his character. She kept his coat and used it to get him thrown in jail, but he kept his character. How did he do it? He ran away from it. I think that's a very instructive thing, because there are some temptations you cannot stand up against. Some temptations you need to get away from. I remember someone saying that the best equipment you can have for dealing with temptation is the best pair of Adidas money can buy. Mark Twain said, there are several good protections against temptation, but the surest is cowardice. Don't think you're going to be able to stand up against some temptations. Get away from it. Don't put yourself in the position where you're constantly being assaulted by the enemy. So let me go back over these. Recognize the possibility of temptation. Request help in advance of it. Resist the devil and he will flee from you. Retreat from certain kinds of temptation and remove any means of sin far from you. The Bible says in Proverbs chapter 4, do not enter the path of the wicked and do not walk in the way of evil. Avoid it, do not travel on it, turn away from it and pass on. And Paul wrote, put on the Lord Jesus Christ and make no provision for the flesh. I have told this story before, but there's no better story that I can tell you to help you understand this than the story about the donuts. There was this man who was incredibly overweight because he was addicted to donuts. He just could not resist them. He could eat a whole box. But somebody got a hold of him and helped him get on a diet, and he quit eating donuts and he slimmed up and he was doing great. And then one day they came to work, and there he was sitting in the lunchroom with a box of donuts, just knocking them out one right after the other. And they said to him, "What happened?" He said, "I woke up this morning and I had a great craving for a donut. I talked to the Lord about it, and he told me that if there was a parking space left in front of the donut shop, it would be all right for me to have a donut." And he said, sure enough, on the eighth time around the block, there it was. So that's what it means to make provision for the flesh. That means you say, I'm going to resist, but then you do things that put you in a position to fail. Don't do that. That's what the scripture teaches. And then replace bad influences with good ones. Proverbs 13:20 says, "He who walks with wise men will be wise, but the companion of fools will be destroyed." Some of the people in our lives can drag us down to the sin we are trying to avoid. Let me ask you this question. Are the people you hang out with, are they bringing you closer to God, or are they trying to pull you away from God? All the time I've been a pastor, people have been arguing with me about this in some way. They say, if you get rid of all your unsaved friends when you become a Christian, you will never have a chance to win them to Christ. I'm not saying you should get rid of all your unsaved friends. What I am saying is this. If you're in a relationship with friends or companions and they're taking you away from Christ more than you are bringing them toward Christ, you better get another relationship. You can't stand that constant pressure. And our friends are important, but the scripture tells us to seek out friends who are wise so we can become wise, and not wicked friends who will cause destruction in our lives. The answer is to replace poor models with strong ones. Find people who will point you to Christ, make you stronger in your spiritual walk, hold you accountable. Look for wise believers to pull you up alongside them, and you will be benefited by that when it comes to temptation. And then finally, my last point in this long list is resolve to live on the high road. I used to face this as a youth pastor because kids would come and say, "Do you think it's all right if I do this?" And they would list something that they already knew the answer to. They were hoping I would give them some reason to be able to go ahead and do what they knew they shouldn't do. And it was an illustration that there are some people who want to live the Christian life. They want to stay as close to the old life as they can, knowing they're going to heaven. They got one foot inside the kingdom, and they still are trying to live according to the old way. The other way is this. We should try to live as close to God as we can and stay as far away from the old life as we can. This is the low life. This is the high life. You have a choice to make as a believer. Am I going to live the one foot inside the kingdom? And they still are trying to live according to the old way. The other way is this. We should try to live as close to God as we can and stay as far away from the old life as we can. This is the low life. This is the high life. You have a choice to make as a believer. Am I going to live the compromised life, which is

Every Christian has a choice to make. The high road is the uncompromising walk with God that doesn't count any cost too high to be in the position of God's blessing. Benjamin Watson was a NFL tight end, an outspoken Christian who played 16 seasons with the Patriots, the Browns, and the Saints. His father, who became a Christian through Billy Graham's television ministry, led Benjamin to Christ. As a teenager, Benjamin developed an interest in hip-hop after a friend loaned him a cassette tape, and when his father heard the album's explicit lyrics, he confronted Benjamin and told him never to bring such filth into their home again. Benjamin grabbed the tape, sprinted two blocks to his friend's house, and threw the tape on the porch in disgust. He said, "I wasn't doing this because I made him angry. I was doing it because I had disappointed him, and I felt so bad about that." He said, "I remember other times when I sinned, and each time my dad would lift me up, he would guide me back to the right path. He would point me toward better choices, and in the same way, God sees my failures, and he still forgives me." When you are victimized by temptation, that doesn't mean your relationship with God is over. That just means you got some homework to do. You can get things right with God, and he will forgive you. He always forgives. If we confess our sin, he is faithful and just to forgive us our sin and to cleanse us from all unrighteousness. Ladies and gentlemen, that verse was written to Christians, not to unsaved people. So remember Paul's promise, "No temptation has taken you, but such as is common to man. But God is faithful, who will not suffer you to be tempted above that you are able, but with the temptation will provide a means of escape that you might be able to bear it." I want to end with this story. Shortly after World War I ended, Donald Gray Barnhouse walked through the battlefields of Belgium near the city of Mons. The war was over, but its scars remained, and along the roads lay abandoned German tanks, broken artillery, shattered equipment left behind in retreat. The day itself felt peaceful. It was springtime, and the sun was warm, and the sky was perfectly still, and great trees stretched overhead like the arches of a cathedral. As Barnhouse walked quietly through silence, something strange caught his attention. Leaves were falling. One brushed against his coat. He picked it up and rubbed it between his fingers, and it crumbled into dust. He looked up and saw more leaves drifting down, but it wasn't autumn. It was spring. There was no wind and no storm. These were dead leaves that had clung stubbornly to the branches all winter long. Then he understood. Deep beneath the earth, new life was rising. Fresh sap was moving upward through the trees, pushing out new buds, and that new life forced the dead leaves to fall away. We often try to strip away the dead leaves through sheer willpower. We say, "I'm never going to do that again. I'm not going to yield to that temptation again." And before we know it, there we are doing it again. The real battle is within. Barnhouse realized the leaves didn't fall because of outward pressure, but because new life was rising within. And the same is true spiritually, men and women. As we renew the inner man through God's word and prayer and fellowship, and coming to church and doing the things we know that are going to make us strong, the Holy Spirit produces new life within our souls. And as the life of Christ grows stronger within us, he begins quietly to expel the things that were a part of our life before. The new life from within replaces the old life from without. So don't focus just on resisting temptation. Focus on drawing near to Jesus Christ. Let him renew your heart. Let him strengthen your soul. And when the life of Christ fills you, the old dead leaves of sinful desires will begin to fall away, and new spiritual fruit will grow in their place. I share this message with all of us today because Satan is like a roaring lion going about seeking whom he may devour. And maybe this message from God's word will be a warning and a provision for you to stop in your tracks and do a 180 away from the enemy and toward God. That is certainly my prayer.
And the Bible says if we resist Satan, he will flee.

0: from us. I'm reminded of the illustration of that. When the Lord was finished in his temptation by Satan, the Bible says Satan left him. And Satan will leave you if you will stand up and fight using the Word of God as your defense mechanism. Tomorrow we're going to talk about rest for your soul. The Bible actually says, and you shall find rest for your soul. If your soul is restless, don't miss tomorrow, because the Bible has some great things to say to us to help us fix that problem. And don't forget, the resource for this month is The Battle for Your Soul. A 240-page hardback book will help you stand strong in your faith. This book was written for all of us who live in the battle zone, and I hope you'll get your copy during the time that it's being offered here on Turning Point. 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We'll see you next time. Thanks for listening. God bless you.
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1: Over the last couple of weeks in Tulsawise Leadership, we've been learning about God-centered transformational leadership. And in today's episode, Dr. Romy Sosiba will be demonstrating, or at least showing us from the story of Nehemiah, what actual God-centered transformational process looks like. So let's delve into today's teaching.

0: 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Leadership is a calling and not just a position. 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
1: Welcome to the program, Tools for Wise Leadership, where we are focusing on God-centered transformational leadership. In the last program, we saw how David exercised transformational leadership when he passionately responded to a need using his God-given talents. We now focus on the actual God-centered transformational process using Nehemiah as our model. Nehemiah was amongst the Jewish exiles serving as cupbearer to the king of Persia. As a Jew, he was disturbed to learn from Hanani that even though exiles had been back in Judah for nearly 100 years, the walls of Jerusalem, devastated by the Babylonians in 586 BC, still lay in ruins. Nehemiah rose to the challenge. He requested for the king's permission and led a team of builders against much pagan opposition in reconstructing the wall. He accomplished this big feat in only 52 days. How was it possible that such a massive wall could have been constructed and finished in 52 days? Well, Nehemiah provides us with an excellent model of a God-centered transformational process. We can call this a transformational process because it has a number of interlinked and interdependent steps. The process is God-centered because each of the steps in the process derives its power from God. Just imagine a circle with God at the center of the circle. Sitting on the circle itself are seven interlinked steps, each of which is connected to God at the center. But why are we saying God-centered? Why do we need to be God-centered? Psalm 127 verse 1 declares, "Unless the Lord builds the house, those who build it labor in vain. Unless the Lord guards the city, the guards keep watch in vain." Many people try to build families, churches, communities, or nations without the Lord. They may be very much gifted, but leaving out the Lord makes their work vain. Not so with Nehemiah. After hearing about the broken walls, he prayed as though successful rebuilding of those walls all depended on God. Listen to some of that prayer as recorded in chapter 1. "O Lord, let your ear be attentive to the prayer of your servant and to the prayer of your servants who delight in revering your name. Give success to your servant today and grant him mercy in the sight of this man." And the man who was being talked about was the emperor to whom he was a cupbearer. This was the style of Nehemiah's praying throughout the rebuilding project. Nehemiah was very conscious that unless the Lord did it, the work would not be accomplished. Every step, therefore, had to be God-centered. But what are the steps of the transformational process? Let's deal with number one today. That is developing a burden. Transformational leaders are those who have got a burden for reconstruction. Nehemiah's burden for the broken walls arose from being well informed about the situation. He inquired from Hanani concerning the state of Jerusalem, and he was told the true reality of the situation. Jerusalem walls were broken down, its gates burned, and its city was in disgrace. Let's pause and ask you, leader, how well are you informed about the context in which God has called you to serve? We also need our modern Hananis. I always tell my students that if they are to be effective ministers, they need the Bible in one hand and the newspaper in the other hand. We can tune in to digital news stations, create discussion groups, and invite informed speakers who can open our eyes to the reality out there. When you listen with a godly ear to the situation, you, like Nehemiah, will develop a godly burden, not for all the needs of this world, but for those needs which God wants you to bring transformation to. Which of this world's needs are you burdened for? Maybe God might put a burden in your heart for conversion of broken and lost souls. When you understand the state of someone outside Christ, you may well feel a heavy burden. People without Christ are without hope. They are strangers to God's covenant promises and are in fact, as Paul says in Ephesians, objects of God's wrath. Are you burdened for them? Or maybe your burden is for rebuilding value systems of a community or a nation. The devil has confused values so that people value what is valueless and do not value what is truly valuable in God's eyes. Perhaps you have read the book written by Tony Campolo called Who Switched the Price Tags? The book is based on his childhood mischief, where he and his friends broke into shops on Halloween night, the night called Mischief Night. Their purpose was not to steal, but to switch price tags on the various goods on sale in the shop. So, for example, the tag for a packet of sweet might be put on a microwave oven and vice versa. Their pleasure was just to see the reaction of customers the next day as they tried to pay for goods at the checkout counter. The point of the book is that Satan has similarly confused value systems of this world. The things of God that are precious are devalued. The valueless and even destructive things of this world, such as casual sex and nightclubs, are highly valued. Are you burdened for the world's broken value system? What about emotional traumas resulting from hatred and abusing of one another? Conflicts in society are very costly. Instead of resources being spent on feeding the hungry and educating the nations, they are going into weapons of mass destruction. I've done a bit of fact-finding. The world is spending $4.8 billion per day on military expenditure. What the world therefore spends in only 8 days can feed all the hungry people in the whole world for a whole year. Does this make sense? This is a form of brokenness in our world that should burden some of us to do something transformative. We can also talk of marriage and family breakdown, which is a very serious issue in our society. The devil knows that by destroying marriages, He is destroying families. By destroying families, he is destroying communities. By destroying communities, he is destroying nations. How does this brokenness affect you? Does it burden you in any way? Nehemiah could have been concerned only about his immediate job and his own immediate welfare. He had a very good job, after all, a very comfortable position. Yet he cared for those in Jerusalem. He was a true transformational leader who did not suffer from the usual problem of me-ism. Now, Nehemiah expressed his burden in several ways. He sat down and wept. He was so touched by the suffering of others. So often we have lost our ability to feel and to weep. This is particularly true for men who want to have a macho feeling. Nehemiah was a man, yet he sat down and wept because of the fate of Jerusalem. He mourned and fasted for some days. He did not just rush into doing things. He fervently prayed before the God of heaven. He knew where to go in times of trouble. So, we learn from Nehemiah that the first step in transformational leadership is to develop a God-centered burden about the brokenness that we find in our world. In the following programs, we are going to travel through the rest of the steps of transformational leadership as we learn from Nehemiah and from other biblical characters. Now, until I meet you, therefore, in the next program, why don't you practice this tool of wise leadership? Develop a burden for the brokenness of our world so that you can transformatively lead others to do something about it. God bless you and goodbye.
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1: It's time for Reach Out with Gail Dipenaar, and of course, Karen will be alongside her, and they'll be chatting about the items that they're giving away for this month of October.

0: Good day, my name is Gail Dippenaar, and thank you so much for allowing me to join with you. This is Reach Out. It's a Monday, and I'm sure you're expecting Karen Barkhuizen to be with me, but unfortunately she can't be here. So she has left her October gifts with me. She also does have a name that was drawn for our last gift, and when she comes back, she will share that with us. These two gifts for October is two books that she sent here. One is called Faith, Joseph's Story, a novel and Christian Bible study. And the other one is a mini devotion, Knowing God for Kids by Caroline Larson. Now, these two gifts are available for our October list. What happens is you send in an SMS or a WhatsApp and you send in the keyword, which this month is going to be Joseph, and then your name goes on the October list and one name will be drawn, and that one person will get both of these October gifts. Now, let me tell you a little bit more about these gifts, because this one here is a novel. It actually looks like a novel, and it's quite unusual because it is a novel, but also included, it has a Bible study. So you read the novel, and then there's questions in between, and of course a lot of illustrations, which is very interesting. So this book is Faith, Joseph's Story, and I did read to you last week a little bit about the author, and today I want to just read to you just a little bit here that you can understand what is this about. Here's a question here about jealousy. The heading here actually is jealousy, and it says, read Genesis 37:4-11. And it says, we see from these verses that Joseph's brother first saw that their father loved Joseph more than he did the others. The jealousy they felt because of this favoritism soon turned to bitterness that grew stronger as the days went by. And then here's a question, define jealousy. And number 11, describe how you think Joseph's brothers fit this definition of jealousy. So, and the next heading is bitterness. So there's quite a few interesting articles in here as you also read this whole life of Joseph and his faith story. Then there's also this mini devotions, Knowing God for Kids, Caroline Larson. And as I said to you last time, that Caroline Larson is a best-selling author and an experienced speaker with a God-given passion for ministering to women and children. And in this book there is 180 devotions for children. It's very important that we continue to teach our children the Word of God, and so this devotion is specifically designed for them and gives them a challenge point at the bottom of the devotion. Let me just start this one, Knowing God by Loving Others, and it says 1 Peter 3:8. Finally, all of you should be in agreement, understanding each other, loving each other as family, being kind and humble. Okay, maybe this sounds weird. This scripture verse tells you to agree with others and care about their feelings. Then it says to treat them like brothers and sisters. Yeah, how often do you get along with brothers and sisters that well? It's a known fact that brothers and sisters disagree, and yes, even argue and fight. However, when push comes to shove, and someone else starts picking on your brother or sister, you probably step up and defend them. As you get older, you probably get along with your brothers and sisters more. You will love them the way God says, with a tender and humble attitude. And then I told you at the bottom, it's got a challenge point. It says, God wants his children to get along. Okay, sometimes that isn't easy, but it can be done with God's help. He is filled with love, and he will share that love with you. What about another one? I think there's time for another little one. And I think this is also for adults. It's just as good for adults, this devotion. Knowing God by being thankful. And the scriptures, 1 Chronicles 16, verse 34. Give thanks to the Lord, for He is good. His love endures forever. Say thanks. Simple enough, right? But how often do you do it? Maybe you don't get why it's so important. God knows. He is all-powerful. So why does He need you to say thanks? Because when you take time to think about what you're thankful for, you're thinking about God. That helps your faith grow stronger and helps you appreciate God more. Saying thanks is so easy, but doing it brings a lot of good things for you. And the challenge point is, thankfulness helps you to get to know God better, because as you think about what you're thankful for, you are appreciating God and all He does for you. What a happy thing. Take time every day to thank God for at least one thing He did for you. So that is our October gift. Let me just give it to you again. It's this novel, Faith Joseph's Story. And it's written by Sandra Lee Hardage, and she comes from Arkansas, and she's an educator, a Bible teacher, and founder of the online ministry, My Journey of Faith. And she wrote this book, very, very interesting book. It's the size of a novel, so it looks exactly like a novel. Then, of course, this mini devotions by Caroline Larson. We know Caroline Larson quite well. We've given quite a lot of her books away, but this is a mini devotion specifically for kids. So all you have to do to get your name on the October list is this. You send in an SMS or a WhatsApp, and on that you have three words: your name, your surname, and our keyword. And our keyword this month for October is simply Joseph. So you put on your SMS or WhatsApp Joseph, and you put your name and your surname. So you send that SMS or the WhatsApp to 072-641-4475. If you're outside of South Africa, it's +27 72 641 4475. Your entry will come in. It will go to our audience relations. They will see the keyword Joseph and they will know it's for the October list. Your name will go on that list. A number gets allocated to your name at the end of the month. We pray about it and one name is drawn and that one person is blessed with the gift, which is this October Faith Joseph Story and Knowing God for Kids. So go ahead, send your SMS. I'm going to repeat the number in case you didn't have perhaps a pencil. You send an SMS or a WhatsApp to our audience relations, 072-641-4475, or outside the country, +27 72 641 4475. You put the keyword Joseph on with your name and your surname, and you can be rest assured your name will go on that list. Well, our time is just about up, and of course, before I go, I always give you the best news you could ever hear, because this is just something so incredible, and that is that Jesus loves you. Goodbye, dear friend, and God bless you.
1: 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Whoever follows Me will never walk in darkness, but will have the light of life.'" 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
2: Welcome to Expectant Faith Devotionals, a daily application of faith in the Lord Jesus Christ. Who has believed our report? And to whom has the arm of the Lord been revealed? Isaiah chapter 53, verse 1. If ever there was a passage of Scripture which revealed the uniqueness of Christ, It is Isaiah chapter 53. Why? In the words of this passage is revealed Christ in such a way that he stands alone, singular, unique, and separate from all that is of mankind. The revelation of God to mankind through him and by him is unique, different than anything we see in Scripture. Again, why? It is because of Christ's divine nature revealed in flesh and blood. It is different also in that this nature, God in Christ by the Spirit, does not change when the winds and waves of persecution and rejection hurl themselves against him. Though we see a picture that we never would have conceived of when thinking about the revelation of God to men, and this because of the lowliness of Christ, we see an unchanging rock, a perfect life, unaltered and undeterred by that which is unholy. Christ stands unique because he is at the same time the perfect man in all humility, but also perfect God, having laid aside his glory, which he knew with the Father from before the foundation of the world. To look upon him in his humble humanity is to see that which has no beauty in and of itself. On the contrary, this man Jesus, declared by John the Baptist as being the Lamb of God who takes away the sin of the world, would become despised and rejected of men. And yet we see him, not avoiding the suffering of ordinary men, a suffering that the effects of a sinful, unbelieving world would impose upon him. He would suffer as a holy man, surrounded by those who were not holy, and yet he would love them even unto death. In this portrait of God in Christ that we have in Isaiah 53, we see Christ in his humanity feeling it as only God could be touched with the feelings of our infirmities, man's sorrows and grief. How is it that the eternal God could and would take upon himself frail and failing human flesh to dwell among us and taste of the effects of a sinful world with its suffering, loss, and pain? Again, he would do this because of his divinity. The fact that he was and is God, the only being in the universe who has the power and authority to know exactly all that is good and holy, but also possessing the power and authority to live according to it, even in the midst of a perverse generation, a world of faithlessness. This unique Christ would do that which no other man could ever do, and by his humility would demonstrate and proclaim to all men that he alone could save from sin and death. Christ would bear our griefs. He would take them to himself, embracing the suffering of our sorrows, and this all because of sin and Satan. He came to those who would not recognize him, desire, or be attracted to him. As for man, he did not stand above men, but came to serve them. But that which would distinguish him so amazingly would be his suffering when he was wounded for our transgressions. Isaiah writes that he was bruised for our iniquities, the punishment for our peace was laid upon him, and by his stripes we are healed. Here is the Son of God, the Prince of Peace, the Lord of glory, who is to come as Lord of lords one day, bending beneath the mockery, the condemnation, and the extreme, unfounded insults of men, those for whom he came to save. But that which would seal his uniqueness is the perfect love, which he demonstrated when the Lord, the Father, laid on him the iniquity of us all, and judged his Son in our place, and this in the midst of mortal pain and suffering. Dear Father, show us thy Son. In Jesus' name, amen. Thanks for listening to this broadcast. If you would like to read the text, listen to other devotionals, or comment on the message, please contact us at expectantfaith.com or at WhatsApp, +27 72 641 4475. 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
3: Speaking hope to the world and speaking hope to you, this is TWR Peer Talk, and indeed we are in need of the hope of Jesus daily, and we're so grateful that we can delve into God's Word and receive that hope. Well, right now we're going to join Carol and Tammy for Women of Hope, who today talk about a special drink, a drink that is life-giving water, and that starts now.
4: Ella was walking to school with her classmates when she saw a piece of paper that had blown onto the grass on the edge of the path. There was a picture of a glass of water, a teaspoon of sugar, and a quarter teaspoon of salt, and instructions to make a special drink.

0: Hello. Here we are again with you on Women of Hope. I'm Tammy.
1: And I'm Carol. This story sounds interesting, doesn't it? I wonder what that picture was about. A glass of water? A teaspoon of sugar and a quarter of teaspoon of salt? Let's listen as we hear more of the story.
2: Ella was interested because making a special drink was certainly different from how she thought you should care for someone with an upset stomach and diarrhea. So she took her piece of paper to school to ask her teacher to explain it to her and her classmates. The first lesson that morning was science, so Ella immediately raised her hand and asked, "Teacher, when we were walking to school this morning, we saw a leaflet by the side of the path. It says that a person with diarrhea needs to be given water mixed with sugar and salt. Can you please tell us about that? We thought that a person with diarrhea should not be allowed to drink anything so that the diarrhea will stop."
3: "Ah, that's a very good question, Ella," said the teacher. "Let's think first about what causes vomiting and diarrhea. There's something in that person's stomach that his body needs to get rid of as quickly as possible. If it's still in his stomach, he will vomit it out. But if it has already gone down into his intestines, it has to be got rid of by, well, the fastest way out, diarrhea. What kind of thing do you think the body would reject in that way?" The children thought for a while, and then one boy replied, "Something that had bacteria in it?" "Fruit that was not ripe," asked another. "Something that was too spicy?" asked one of the girls. "Too much fruit," said another. "Once I ate too many mangoes and, oh dear," all the students laughed. "Yes, all those things are correct," said the teacher. "Too much fruit, especially if the fruit is not ripe. Food that has bacteria in it. And food that is too hot and spicy. All of these things can upset the stomach. So the body wants to get rid of it. And that's a good thing, because that protects the body. But the problem is that as well as the food being rejected quickly, our body also loses a lot of water. And that is the danger of diarrhea." The students listened as the teacher went on to explain. "Try to imagine a clay pot that holds water. The clay pot full of water is an illustration of a healthy person. Now, imagine the clay pot suddenly started to leak. Soon, how much water would be in the clay pot?" Andy quickly put up his hand. "There will be less and less until there's no water left."
2: "That's right," said the teacher. "So what must we do so that the pot stays full?"
4: "Easy," said Martha. "Just add water at the same rate that it's leaking out."
2: "Yes, that's exactly right. Fill it again at the same speed it's leaking out, and the clay pot will remain full," agreed the teacher. Then she continued, "Now, our body is the same when we have diarrhea. The body will quickly lose water and become dehydrated or dry out until the person dies, unless he's given lots of water to drink to replace what's been lost."
5: Robbie was confused. "But we always hear that a person with diarrhea must not drink so that the diarrhea will stop."
2: The teacher said, "But remember the empty clay pot. The leak from the cracked pot will only stop when the pot is dry. And a sick person's diarrhea stops because the body has already become too dry. That's very dangerous because he will soon die. With diarrhea, the body tries to get rid of things that's upsetting it, but it needs help to replace the water that has been lost." She said clearly, "It's very important that people with diarrhea are not prevented from drinking. Instead, they should be given plenty of clean water to drink. She wrote that on the blackboard in big letters. Give plenty of water. Actually, many people who get sick and die don't die because of the illness, but just because their body has dehydrated too much or got too dry. If they had been given water, they would have recovered quickly.
0: On Women of Hope today, we're listening to the story of Ella, who found a piece of paper on the way to school. On it was a recipe for a special drink to be given to a person who has diarrhea. A glass of water, a teaspoon of sugar, and a quarter teaspoon of salt. They've been discussing this in the classroom, so let's just keep listening.
2: The teacher started drawing something on the board. The children loved it when she drew things because it made the lessons more fun and it was easier to understand what she was teaching them. "Look at this," she said. "I'm drawing a plant in a pot, like we have in front of our homes. We must remember to give the potted plant water so that it stays healthy and green and has lots of flowers to brighten up the front doorway. A healthy plant has leaves that stand out like this, doesn't it?" She drew a plant that had nice, healthy leaves standing out from the stem. She drew another plant that had leaves hanging down. Then she did a third drawing of a plant that had a soft stem and was leaning right over the side of the pot. And last of all, she drew a fourth plant that was dead. "Now, who can tell me what happened to this plant?" asked the teacher. Andy was very quick to answer. "Someone forgot to water it, and it got drier and drier until it died," he said. "That's right," responded the teacher. "Just like we will do if we have diarrhea and we don't drink enough water. People who have diarrhea must be given lots of water to drink. That's very important for you to remember." Seeing that they understood it, the teacher continued to explain. "Good. We've seen and understood that water that the body has lost must be replaced with lots of drinks. Now, there's also something else that's lost with diarrhea. Ella, please take out your piece of paper and tell us what else needs to be replaced." Ella searched her school bag and took out the paper she got from the side of the path that morning. Then she replied, "There's a glass of water and also a teaspoon and some sugar and salt." "That's right," said the teacher. "When we have diarrhea, our bodies not only lose water, but also sugar and salt. Have you ever had diarrhea? How did you feel after a few hours?" All the children answered at once, "Very weak, very tired, exhausted. I couldn't get out of bed. I couldn't move. Dizzy. My big sister was delirious and didn't know what she was saying." "That's right. That's how people feel. Your body also loses salt and sugar, so you become weak and your head becomes dizzy. And you may even become delirious, like Martha's sister. So, it's not enough to just replace water if you don't also replace sugar and salt. Mix a quarter of a teaspoon of salt, or just a small amount, and one teaspoon of sugar into a glass of water. Most people who have diarrhea will recover just by drinking this. Isn't that amazing? Don't wait until the person's already weak and can't get up. Give them these special drinks as soon as they get sick so that their body doesn't have a chance to dry out and feel weak. If a person continues to have diarrhea for more than a day or even has a fever, we must get them some other medicine, but always continue to give them drink as well. Remember, just a pinch of salt and a teaspoon of sugar in a glass of clean water. There was one girl in the class whose family was very poor. Finally, she asked, "What can you do if there's no sugar in the kitchen?" The teacher smiled. "Do you like to eat sugar cane? It's sweet, isn't it?" Sugarcane is another way to get the sugar our body needs when we have diarrhea. Or, if you have coconuts in your garden, they have clean water, sugar, and salt in the perfect amounts. Coconuts are a wonderful gift from God. So give the sick person some coconut water. The school bell was ringing. The science class was finished, but Ella and her friends thought for a long time about the problem of losing water, salt, and sugar with diarrhea. And they were amazed when they thought about how God had given them sugarcane and coconuts, which are free but so good for sick people.

0: You're listening to Women of Hope, and we've just heard the story of Ella, who found a piece of paper by the side of the road. What an interesting discussion they had in their class because of that one piece of paper.
1: Something else is interesting. Sometimes the good things that God has given us can be forbidden by people who don't know the benefits of His natural gifts. Drinking coconut water when you're sick is taboo in many places. But the truth is that it's a wonderful gift from God. Did you know that in some countries, when the hospital has run out of intravenous fluids, they have sometimes used coconut water? They can put it straight into a person's veins, and it will not do the patient any harm. God has given us many natural things that we can use to help people who are sick.
0: Just think, the most important thing for someone with diarrhea is just water. Lots of water to drink. And if we mix a little pinch of salt and a teaspoon of sugar into each glass, they will feel much better and recover much more quickly. We can all do that, can't we? It is so simple.
1: But many people won't do it, even though it is so simple. And a lot of people die because they won't do something simple like that. You know, it's a bit like when people get into trouble in their lives and they run away from God. He invites them to come back to Him and ask Him to forgive them. It's so simple. But often, we won't do that. We struggle and strive to fix things ourselves, but it doesn't work. And things just get worse and worse.
0: Until we finally decide to do the simple thing that God asks us to do, come back to Him. He will always be our loving Father and forgive us and welcome us back and give us joy and peace and heal our hearts. He is such a wonderful God. Roz is here today to tell us just a little more about this wonderful God and also to tell us some more about water. Life-giving water. Welcome, Roz.
2: Thanks, Carol. Hi, Tammy. And hello. I did enjoy that story, didn't you? And we can learn so much from stories. God's Word, the Bible, is full of stories. You may have heard this one before about a woman who met Jesus at a well when she went to draw water for herself and her family. That day, she found a lot more than she expected to find at that well. Jesus, God's Son, came to live on this earth more than 1,000 years ago, and He had a special appointment with this woman. Here's the true story from God's Word, the Bible. Jesus was traveling from Judea to Galilee. On his way there, he had to go through a place called Samaria. After traveling a long way, they came to a famous well near the town. Jesus was tired and sat down by the well. It was the middle of the day, and his disciples had gone into town to buy food. A Samaritan woman, a woman from the town called Samaria, came to draw some water. Jesus said to her, "Give me a drink of water." The woman answered, "You are a Jew, and I'm a Samaritan woman. So how can you ask me for a drink?" She knew that Jews would not use the same cups and bowls that Samaritans use. Jesus answered her, "If you only knew what God gives and who it is that's asking you for a drink, you would ask Him and He would give you life-giving water." "Sir," the woman said, "you don't have a bucket and the well is deep. Where would you get that life-giving water?" Jesus answered, "Those who drink this water will get thirsty again, but those who drink the water that I will give them will never be thirsty again. The water that I will give them will become like a spring inside them. It will provide them with life-giving water and give them eternal life. Sir, the woman said, give me that water, then I'll never be thirsty again and I won't have to come here to draw water. Go and call your husband, Jesus told her, and come back. I don't have a husband, she answered. Jesus replied, you're right when you say you don't have a husband. You've been married 5 times before, and the man you live with now is not really your husband. You have told me the truth. Let's stop here for a moment and think about what's happening. Why do you think this woman came to the well in the heat of the day to draw water? Oh, yes, she was probably ashamed of her situation.
1: She had been married 5 times before this, and now she was living with a man she was not married to. The women from her town would probably not want her with them at the well in the cool of the evening.
0: But this story shows us that God really cared about this woman. He wanted her to meet Jesus, his son. Can you imagine how surprised she would have been when this man asked her for a drink?
2: Oh, yes, because she could see that he was a Jewish man, and she knew that a Jewish man would not usually speak to a Samaritan, especially to a woman. And now he'd just told her all about her own life. So, quickly, she tried to change the conversation. Let's hear what happened next. I see you are a prophet, sir, the woman said. My Samaritan ancestors worshipped God on this mountain, but you Jews say that Jerusalem is the place where we should worship God. Jesus said to her, believe me, woman, the time will come when people will not worship the Father either on this mountain or in Jerusalem. But the time is coming and is already here when by the power of God's Spirit people will worship the Father as he really is. God is Spirit, and only by the power of his Spirit can people worship him as he really is. The woman said to him, I know that the Messiah, the promised one, will come, and when he comes, he will tell us everything. Then Jesus answered, I am he. I, the power of his Spirit, can people worship him as he really is. The woman said to him, I know that the Messiah, the promised one, will come, and when he comes, he will tell us everything. Then Jesus answered, I am he. I who am talking with you.

people there, "Come and see the man who told me everything I've ever done. Could he be the promised one?" So they left the town and came to see Jesus. Many of the Samaritans in that town believed in Jesus because the woman had said, "He told me everything I've ever done." They begged him to come to their town and stay with them, and Jesus stayed there 2 days. Many more people believed because of his message, and they told the woman, "We believe now, not because of what you said, but because we ourselves have heard him, and we know that he really is the Savior of the world."

0: We've heard a story today on Women of Hope about the water we need to drink if we are sick with diarrhea. That water will give us life, physical life. And then we heard about the water we need to drink that will give us eternal life. What do you think Jesus meant when he said to the woman, "The water that I will give them will be like a spring to provide them with life-giving water and give them eternal life"?
1: The woman didn't understand, did she? She thought she would never have to come to the well to draw water again. But that wasn't right, was it?
2: No, that wasn't, was it? Jesus was talking about the Holy Spirit from God who gives eternal life. The people discovered that Jesus was truly the promised Messiah, and he had come to give them real life, eternal life. Jesus came to give us this life.

0: life too. He cares about each one of us, and he wants us to come to him. He wants us to have this new life too, and one day go to live with him in heaven forever. Thank you, Father God, for sending Jesus to give his life for us, so that we too might have that life-giving water and have eternal life. Amen.
1: Do you have questions about that living water? We would love to hear from you. You can write to us in care of this station. We do hope that you will be with us again. Have a great week, filled with God's blessings.
0: Goodbye. God bless you.

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1: Top of the afternoon to you. Yes, it is 12 p.m. and this marks the start of our teaching and preaching for the next 12 hours. I hope you're having a wonderful day and that your day is filled with God's grace and mercy and blessing, because he promised that it would be renewed day by day. And so I'd like for us now to join Charles Price. As you know, he's currently teaching us in Telling the Truth, and he'll have us turn to Matthew chapter 5, verse 7, and we'll be discussing the Christian and sexual behavior.
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3: This is Telling the Truth, the ministry of Stuart and Jill Briscoe. Today, we have a special treat for you as guest speaker Charles Price begins his message, Christians and Sexual Behavior. Stay tuned. Charles will get started with that insightful message in a minute. But first, a word from Stuart.
4: Charles Price came into our lives as a young teenager in England. He was an outstanding young man with a great heart for God and a great desire to get into ministry, which is precisely what he did. In addition to his Bible school leadership and his international preaching, he then became the senior pastor, the lead pastor of People's Church in Toronto, Canada. And I hope you will welcome him into your hearing opportunities and your meditation on God's Word. Welcome, Charles Price.
3: Now, here's Charles Price.
5: Got your Bible? I'm going to read to you from Matthew chapter 5. I'm going to read just four verses from verse 27 down to verse 30. This is part of Jesus' teaching in the Sermon on the Mount, which is the most concentrated record we have of Jesus' teaching, his public teaching. And I want to look at one particular issue he talks about, and I want to put it back into the context of the whole theme of this address that Jesus gave as well. Matthew chapter 5 and verse 27, you have heard that it was said, do not commit adultery. But I tell you that anyone who looks at a woman lustfully has already committed adultery with her in his heart. If your right eye causes you to sin, gouge it out and throw it away. It is better for you to lose one part of your body than for your whole body to be thrown into hell. And if your right hand causes you to sin, cut it off and throw it away. It is better for you to lose one part of your body than for your whole body to go into hell. That's as far as I'm going to read. The context is that Jesus is talking here about the law of God that he had given to Moses on Mount Sinai. And our ability to live according to the law of God is the indwelling presence of the Spirit of God. As Jesus said in verse 17, I've not come to abolish the law, I have come to fulfill it. That is, his role in us is to restore the character of God that the law of God expresses. That means that the commandments of the old covenant become promises under the new covenant. It's not simply you shall not steal as an external command, but you will not steal because the Spirit of God living in your heart does not steal, and he writes the law in our hearts, and it becomes to us a promise. But that doesn't mean that we simply sit back passively and say, well, it's the work of God in my life, I don't do anything, because along with dependence on God is the need for disciplined living. And I remind you of what I've already said, that discipline does not get godliness into our lives. Godliness is a source of, is sourced in God himself living within us. But he needs to live in a body that obeys orders, is to get the life and the character of God expressed through our lives. That's why we need to be disciplined people. This, of course, was the big downfall of the Pharisees. They thought that if you disciplined yourself, you would become godly. If you do the right things, you become the right person. It's the other way around. That's why Jesus must be Savior before he is teacher. And if he is not Savior indwelling you, his teaching will be unrealistic and it won't make sense and it'll be completely impractical. Now, there's several areas in this part of Matthew 5 when Jesus talks about disciplined living, we talked about Christians and their relationships. You've heard it was said, you must not murder. But I say to you, if you're angry with your brother, you're already guilty of murder. And then he said, if you're offering your gift at the altar, remember your brother has something against you. Leave that gift first, go and be reconciled to your brother, and then come and offer your gift. And we talked about the need of keeping our relationships right. Now, following on from that, I want to talk, as Jesus does here, about Christians and their sexual behavior. Because he says in verse 27, the same pattern as we saw earlier, you have heard that it was said, do not commit adultery. That was the law of Moses. But I say unto you, anyone who lusts after a woman is already guilty of adultery. And then in the next verse, he talks about divorce, or at least a couple of verses later, verse 31 and 32, about marital unfaithfulness, and again about adultery. So I want to talk about this because Jesus talked about it. I want to talk about it sensitively, but I trust honestly and directly. Because although our sex lives are a very private part of our lives, our sexuality is an important part of our total human constitution. And we need to understand God's purpose in this and what he has to say about it. Now, I'm going to talk about three things. First of all, I'm going to talk about sex as an expression of love. And then secondly, what Jesus implies here, sex as an expression of lust. And then thirdly, we'll talk about sex as an expression of life. That is, how do I get this into right perspective in the whole context of my life? First of all, let's talk about sex as an expression of love that Jesus implies here. Because he says, you see, in verse 27, you have heard that it was said, do not commit adultery. There are certain things that are wrong about sexual behavior. But they'd also heard, before that, there were certain things that were right about sexual behavior. You see, when he said, you've heard it was said, he is quoting from the book of Exodus. And in the commandments there, he talks about illegitimate sexual relationships. But previously in the book of Genesis, the scripture talks about legitimate sexual relationships. And we must understand the illegitimate in the light of the legitimate, what is right. And in Genesis chapter 1 and 2, I want to just briefly give you three positives as the background to this negative. The three things are these. First of all, sex is a divine creation. That's in Genesis 1 verse 27. God created man in his own image. In the image of God, he created him. Male and female, he created them. Different, but complementary and codependent. He created us male and female. Sex is a divine creation. Secondly, in Genesis 1 28, sex is a divine command. Because it says, God blessed them and said to them, be fruitful and increase in number. The first command that God gave humanity was to go and make babies. And he blessed them in so doing and still does bless us in so doing. Now, all societies, whether primitive or modern, regulate to some extent their sexual behavior. There are laws in this land about sexual behavior. Every society does that. Because unrestrained sexual activity, which is driven by lust rather than by love, inevitably leads to pain rather than pleasure, inevitably, both personally, but also corporately in society. Now, we live in a culture where sensual pleasure has a very high value. Restraint is often considered to be unhealthy. Discipline is often considered to be unnecessary. If it feels good, do it. Now, there have been times in the past when the reverse has been the case, when pleasure has been suspect and restraint has been of very high value. The early centuries of the church, for instance, developed a very restricted view of sex. It was necessary in order to procreate and produce babies. But the general tenor was, don't do it too often and don't enjoy it too much. In fact, one of the well-known leaders of the 4th century, Jerome, who translated the Bible into Latin. We know it as the Vulgate, and also wrote many biblical commentaries, which are still available. At least you can still get hold of some of them. And Jerome wrote, "Anyone who is too passionate a lover with his own wife is himself in danger of being an adulterer." Well, that sort of put the cap on things, didn't it? Later than that, the church authorities issued edicts forbidding sexual relationship in marriage on certain days. For instance, it was forbidden on Thursdays because it was the day of Christ's arrest, on Fridays because it was the day of his death. Monday was a good day. So was Tuesday, if you had energy left. Wednesdays were prohibited most weeks for a series of different reasons. It would be too tedious to go through. But not only that, they had to abstain from marital sexual relationships for 40 days before Christmas. That was a fast period, and it included no sexual relationship with your wife or husband. Also, during the 40-day fast period leading up to Easter and the 40-day fast period leading up to Pentecost. Now, you might know that there are 50 days between Easter and Pentecost. You had 10 days, but there was a Thursday, Friday, Saturday, Sunday in the middle of it. But you did get 2 Mondays, you did get 2 Tuesdays. That's better than 2 Fridays and Saturdays. It was also banned on feast days and the days of the apostles. In fact, it's been estimated that there were 44 days a year that remained for marital sexual relationships. Well, that may have been a good sort of contraceptive for the church, but no wonder Christians developed a sort of paranoid view of sex. However, the Bible not only affirms the place and the importance of the sexual relationship, but in the New Testament, Paul speaks of it as being an obligation in marriage in 1 Corinthians 7 and verse 3. He says the husband should fulfill his marital duty to his wife, and likewise the wife to her husband. Now, it sounds a bit cold calling it a marital duty. You know, what's the to-do list? But the point is that this is to be an integral part of the marriage relationship, nurtured, developed, and built into the marriage as an important part of it. Incidentally, in 1 Corinthians 7, when Paul says that, he also says that the wife does not belong to herself, but to her husband. Husband does not belong to himself, but to his wife, which, of course, is what marriage is. It is a surrender of yourself to the other person, which outside of marriage, you're not. That's what a wedding is. A wedding is a public surrender. I no longer belong to myself. That's how it's described there in 1 Corinthians 7. And in that context of surrender to one another, the sexual relationship is designed to function and to function as a fulfilling, satisfying, important part of the marriage. So sex is a divine creation, sex is a divine command, and the third thing in Genesis, that sex is a divine concern. God is concerned about this, because in Genesis 2 verse 18, the Lord God said, "It's not good for the man to be alone. I'll make a helper suitable for him." And then he goes on to say in verse 24, "For this reason a man will leave his father and mother and be united to his wife, and they'll become one flesh." God says it's not good for man to be alone. And he's speaking there of the need for sexual relationship, for which he provided marriage, where a man or woman leave the old order, their father and mother, and they cleave to their partner, and they become one flesh. This is the normal way of life ordained by God. Sexual relationship is God intended within marriage. And for this reason, we need to be very clear about a couple of things. Number one, premarital sexual relationships are outside the will of God. Please be absolutely clear about that. It is not with the blessing of God that you sleep with your girlfriend or your boyfriend if you're not married. The sexual relationship is meant to be the consummation of the total relationship, which is not just physical, it is spiritual, first and foremost, social, secondly, physical, thirdly, and the physical expression in the sexual relationship is simply the symptom of the soulish and the spiritual oneness that you enjoy as a couple. And women know that better than men. A man can kid himself. The physical act in itself might provide him with some satisfaction, which is why some men will pick up a prostitute whose name they don't even know, pay her some money and kid themselves as satisfying themselves. But for a woman, if the spiritual and social relationship is not right, the sexual relationship will not function well. She might go through the act, but it won't be satisfying because it's a symptom and expression of a deeper oneness of spirit and soul. Sex is not a recreational sport. It is the deepest expression of love and commitment and surrender between a man and a woman. And it is actually God's wedding present when you get married. Good to see it that way. And it can be spoilt in advance. That's the first thing to be clear about. Second thing to be clear about is that extramarital sexual relationships are also outside the will of God. Marriage is an exclusive and permanent relationship until death parts. We're going to talk about divorce because Jesus talks about that a couple of verses later. And there he teaches that sexual infidelity is not so much a reason that may lead to divorce. It is itself the breaking of the marriage bond. Now, this is important to understand this positive biblical understanding of the sexual relationship in marriage, where sex is an expression of love and commitment and surrender and care and protection of one another. The second thing we'll talk about is what Jesus refers to here, sex as an expression of lust, not love. Because he says in verse 28, having talked about don't commit adultery, he says, I tell you, anyone who looks at a woman lustfully has already committed adultery with her in his heart. Now, we need to define what lust is here. It's not simply sexual desire. He doesn't say anyone who looks at a woman with sexual desire has already committed adultery with her. We all recognize sexual attraction. When a guy and a girl start dating, there is sexual chemistry there right from the beginning. Otherwise, they wouldn't be interested in each other. But sexual desire in itself does not constitute lust. Lust is the selfish intention to satisfy my own desires that uses somebody else to satisfy my own ends. Actually, it was already mentioned in the Ten Commandments because the last command said you shall not covet your neighbor's wife. She does not belong to you. And until you are married to somebody, they do not belong to you. And lust, of course, is a million miles away from love. In fact, it's opposite end of the spectrum. There's a story in the Old Testament, 2 Samuel chapter 13, a man called Amnon, who was the son of David. And Amnon, it says, fell in love with a girl called Tamar, who actually happened to be a half-sister. But I want to read you what it says in 2 Samuel 13. In the course of time, Amnon, son of David, fell in love with Tamar, the beautiful sister of Absalom, son of David. Amnon became frustrated to the point of illness on account of his sister Tamar, for she was a virgin, and it seemed impossible for him to do anything to her.
3: This is Telling the Truth, and today, guest speaker Charles Price is sharing biblical wisdom about Christians and sexual behavior. Now, here's Charles Price to bring today's teaching to a close.
5: Well, when you first read that, maybe it sounds fine. He's fallen in love with her. Forget the bit about the fact that she's a half-sister, that she's fallen in love with her. But actually, it is not innocent at all. It says it seemed impossible to do anything to her. What did it mean? It seemed impossible. He wanted to actually sleep with her. He became utterly frustrated to the point of illness. It was a total absorption, self-absorption with this issue. And a friend of his called Jonadab, you can read it there in 2 Samuel 13, said to him, why don't you pretend to get sick and go to bed and ask your father David to have Tamar come and make a meal for you in your bedroom, in your presence, and then feed it to you. And when you're there alone, make your move. Well, Amnon did that. Tamar was sent. David became unwittingly involved in this process, and Tamar came to make him a meal. And it says in verse 10, then Amnon said to Tamar, bring the food here into my bedroom so I might eat from your hand. And Tamar took the bread she had prepared and brought it to her brother Amnon in his bedroom. But when she took it to him to eat, he grabbed her and said, come to bed with me. Don't, she said to him, don't force me. Such a thing should not be done in Israel. Don't do this wicked thing. Verse 14 says, but he refused to listen to her. And since he was stronger than she, he raped her. He got what he wanted. He called it love. Earlier it says David fell in love. It wasn't love at all. It was not about her. It was about him. And then it says this. Next verse, verse 15, when he'd raped her. Then Amnon hated her with intense hatred. In fact, he hated her more than he had loved her. And Amnon said to her, get up and get out. Can you believe the crudity of that and the cruelty of that? But he starts off kidding himself. Oh, I love her. What does he mean? I'm sexually attracted to her. It's not her that you're interested in. It's actually you satisfying your own lust. And it ended up becoming hatred. Lust, let me say this, can and will never lead to satisfaction. It always leads to disillusionment. Because the sexual relationship was so designed, it only has meaning in the context of that loving, surrendered, committed, secure, protected relationship, which is why God ordained it for marriage. And when the sexual relationship is an expression of love, it is never demanding in itself. If it is, it's probably lust. It is about giving to the other person. The key to a good sex life in marriage is desiring to bring pleasure to the other person. That's the key. Lust is the reverse of that. Lust is looking only for its own pleasure and does not actually care about the pleasure of the other person. And when Jesus talks about lusting after a woman, it's not recognizing a sexually attractive woman, or of course it reverses to a sexually attractive man, but it's saying, if I could get away with this, I would sleep with her. If circumstances permitted it, if she was willing, I would sleep with her, even though she is not my wife. And therefore she does not belong to me and I do not belong to her. And the sexual relationship will simply be that. It'll be sex, not love. It's lust. And Jesus said, the person who lusts after a woman is self-absorbed and guilty already of adultery. By the way, Jesus never permits that there might be adultery, which is the result of love. It is always the result of lust, because love respects that this person is in a marriage or respects my wife if I'm wanting to sleep with somebody else. And lust does not. Lust has only one criteria: what satisfies me. So sex is an expression of love. Sex is an expression of lust, which is not satisfying. Thirdly, let me talk about sex as an expression of life. The big question is, how do we keep this under control? How do we live sex lives that are clean and holy before God? And at the same time, in fact, that is where they will be deeply satisfying. But let me read you the next verse, verse 29. If your right eye causes you to sin, gouge it out and throw it away. Verse 30. If your right hand causes you to sin, cut it off and throw it away. Now, the context is very important. Jesus has talked about adultery. You've heard it was said, don't commit adultery. I say to you, if you lust after a woman, you're already guilty of adultery. And then he says, if your eye leads you into sin, gouge it out. If your hand leads you into sin, cut it off. Why does he say that there? What is the meaning of this? And let me be very frank, if I may. The primary agents of sexual arousal are sight and touch.
3: Thank you, Charles. Thanks for being with us today. Join us again tomorrow as guest speaker Charles Price concludes his message on Christians and sexual behavior.

0: What a beautiful message in that song by Hillsong London, to look to the cross. And I think that's a message that we should hold on to, especially now as we're segueing into the program Focus on the Family, where we'll be handling some pretty weighty subjects, particularly that of drug addiction. And we'll have Jackie Strothoff, who will be talking about being set free from that addiction. And, you know, this is the world in which we live. And sometimes we may know people closest to us who have struggled with this, or perhaps we might be the ones who are daily fighting through this this issue. Well, let's hear this wonderful testimony coming up next.
1: Please note, due to the nature of the content of the following program, it's not suitable for children.
2: On today's Focus on the Family, a reminder that no one is beyond the reach of God, even if they've descended into drug addiction.
3: And you know, one thing that I've heard from addicts is that every single one of them thinks they're going to be the one that's going to stay in control. That drug's not going to control them. And I was like everybody else. I thought the same thing. I thought, gee, I'm a smart girl. I know how to take care of this. I'll just use this for partying.
2: You'll hear how Jackie Strothoff's drug use spiraled out of control and how God intervened on today's program. And your host is Focus President Jim Daly. I'm John Fuller.
4: John, we're about to hear an incredible two-day testimony from a husband and wife team who were both drug addicts before they found the Lord and then found each other. Bob and Jackie Strothoff spent two decades working with Teen Challenge and Outreach Ministries. And they were managing centers for drug addicts and sharing Christ with drug users on the streets. That is tough missionary work. Bob has gone on to be with the Lord now, but tomorrow we'll hear his story that thankfully was recorded.
2: And in the meantime, we're going to hear from Jackie today in a message recorded at Times Square Church in New York City. And parents, if you have smaller children nearby, you might want to use some earbuds for the content coming up. It does get a little graphic.
3: You know, I think what's important for me to say about becoming an addict is that I think many of us at least used to have the notion that addicts became addicts because they were born in the ghettos and because they were people without opportunity in life, or people who came from a hard knock way of life. And so they turned to drug and crime because of that. But that was not my case at all. I was born in a very loving family, and I was the oldest of six children. My parents were very good people. They were very moral people. They didn't smoke. They didn't drink. They didn't run around on each other. They didn't lie. They didn't cheat on their taxes even. They were really very good people. But they didn't know Jesus. And because they didn't know Jesus, they couldn't introduce Jesus to their children. And I was very young when I recognized that there was an emptiness, not only in my life, but it seemed to me in the lives of the people and the world around me. And my grandmother has still kept poetry that I wrote when I was just 11 or 12 years old, talking about the futility of life. I looked and I saw, so people got born and they grew up and they started working and they got married and they had kids and then they died. And I thought, What is the point here? You know, it seemed awfully silly to me and awfully futile to me. Even as a young child, I recognized that there had to be something more. And in my search, I looked to the wrong kinds of people. I looked to people that were having good times and were using drugs and drinking. And to me, it was a way to feel good about what I thought was a world that wasn't so good. And I began drinking and using pills when I was 12 years old. And at that same time, my family made a critical move from Pittsburgh to Maryland. And I say critical because I was mostly raised in my grandparents' home. And when we left my grandparents, I felt a very big part of me being torn out as well. And when we came to Washington, D.C., then I began to drink more and do more drugs and try and fill that hole and that emptiness, you know, that I was so aware of in my own heart. And I began to run with people that were what the schools and parents considered the troublemakers. And in particular, there was a young man who was older than the rest of us. At this time, I was 15 and he was 21. And he had brothers who were still attending the same school I was in. And he used to come around the schoolyard and he had nice clothes and a car, and he was good looking, and all the girls used to talk about how cool he was and everything, and he started paying attention to me. And of course, I felt very flattered, and I thought, you know, this was really wonderful. So I started seeing this man against my parents' wishes and started sneaking out of the house to see him, and soon I became pregnant, and before the age of 16, married him. It was very soon to find out that he was not the person that he had presented himself to be. And I soon found that he was physically abusive, and I used to get beaten very frequently, sometimes for saying the wrong thing, sometimes for nothing at all, but lived in terror of not knowing, because sometimes it seemed like the beatings would never stop, and sometimes I really felt like I was going to be beaten to death. When I was 6 months pregnant, I endured a very bad beating that put me in the hospital, and I was pregnant at that time with twins, and they were stillborn. And I was only 16 years old, and I had never seen my father ever raise his hand to my mother, but I never told my parents that this was going on because I felt like I made my bed and now I had to lie in it. You know, I was ashamed, I was embarrassed, and I was just a kid, and I didn't quite understand what was going on. So I never said anything to anybody. And then when this happened, when I came out of the hospital, I had developed a very serious infection and had become delirious, and my husband would not take me back to the hospital. And my father stopped by the apartment after not being able to reach me for a couple days and found me, and he took me to the hospital. And by this time, the infection was all through my pelvic area, and I was left sterile at 16. My father sent me back to my grandparents to live and tried to get me back in school, which I did. And when I got into this new school, there were kids in that school who were using even stronger drugs, and I started doing some barbiturates. And to me, I found something that could help me sleep and give me some peace. I was having terrible nightmares from the babies and from everything that had happened, and I have felt a lot of pain and confusion and emptiness, and the drugs, for me, helped make that go away. And when I graduated school and I started college, and it was at my first year at college that I tried heroin for the first time. And when I did, I knew that I was going to be doing that for a very long time because it made me feel peaceful and it made me feel like nothing else in the world mattered. Whatever I had become, whatever mistakes I had made, and if I couldn't find my place, you know, in life, it didn't matter. All I had to do was do some heroin and everything would feel okay again. And you know, one thing that I've heard from addicts that I've been working with for, it'll be 15 years now, is that every single one of them, when they start to do heroin or when they start to do cocaine or any of the addicting drugs, every single one of them thinks they're going to be the one that's going to be able to control it. They're going to be the one that's going to stay in control. That drug's not going to control them. And I was like everybody else. I thought the same thing. I thought, gee, I'm a smart girl. I know how to take care of this. I'll just use this for partying. And I can remember going with my friends to Philadelphia to, you know, buy some drugs. And I can remember seeing the young ladies standing on the street corner prostituting, and it was cold. And I remember thinking, boy, how sad, you know, that they're out there doing that, that they can't be smarter than that, you know, that they're so stupid that they let somebody put them out on the corner, that they'd have to stand out there and sell themselves to get drugs, you know, that they couldn't be smarter than that. And then a year later, I was on the same corner. And then all the things that I used to think when I looked at them, I was standing there experiencing, because see, I wasn't so smart. The devil was much smarter than I was. And what he pulled me into and deceived me into thinking was something I could control and put down whenever I wanted was something that just kept engulfing me and entangling me and engulfing me as the years went by. And then I began to commit different kinds of crimes and hang out with some people that were into some very serious kinds of crimes. And my family was beginning to wonder what was going on. Even though I wasn't living at home, I used to go back to see them sometimes, and I was looking worse and worse, and they were wondering what was happening. And when they finally found out that I was an addict was at their 25th silver wedding anniversary party. And I had come up from Florida because I was to say a little speech at this party. And I was the oldest, and so it was my responsibility to sort of give them a kind of a speech. And when I left Florida, I was living with a drug dealer at the time, and he was supposed to have fixed all the drugs, you know, in my purse that I was going to need up there. Just flew up for the weekend, and I was going to fly back. But I was so high when I left that I took the wrong purse. And when I got to my grandmother's house and realized what I'd done, I just went crazy in the bathroom, and I kept screaming about needing this medicine. And she said, well, it's okay, it's okay. You know, we'll take you to the doctor's tomorrow. We'll get you some new medicine. And I kept telling her she didn't understand. Well, I was getting sicker and sicker, and the next day I did go down to the hospital and tried to get them to give me just a quick fix, you know, of methadone, just to hold me over, you know, for a couple of days, and they wouldn't do it. And I had gotten some sleeping pills that I had brought with me, and I thought, well, they were going to let me talk to the director of the program, and they kept stuffing me off. And so finally I took a syringe off a tray near the emergency thing, and I went in and I shot up the sleeping pills, and I overdosed in the bathroom. And finally when they came to find me, I was just slumped over on the toilet, just blue. And the friend that was there with me gave them my grandfather's number, but nobody was left at the house. They were all at the party except one uncle. And he came down. And I can remember when I was becoming conscious, looking up and having him looking over me with tears just running down his face, asking me, what's the matter? You know, they told me you almost died. What's the matter? And how do you tell him? This was my father's brother. You know, how do you say, what's the matter? Well, I'm a heroin addict, I'm a prostitute, I'm a thief, I'm a criminal, I'm a this, I'm a that. I said, I wasn't trying to kill myself. I was just trying to make the pain go away a little bit. So he got me to a methadone clinic, and I did get some methadone to get through the thing, but by the time we got to the party was over in more ways than one. This was the first that my parents would know that I was a heroin addict. And my father just fell down on his knees and took my hands and said, please, please, let us put you in a hospital. Let us get you in a program. Let us help you. Let us do something for you. And so I did. I went back home with him, and I went into a program for the first time. I didn't last there very long. I got sent out of there, and through the years, I went from program to program to program. They had me in primal therapy when that first came out, that the state was paying $100 an hour for me to lay around on a couch and scream and try to remember what it was like when I was born, and somehow I was going to get resolved and then not want to shoot dope anymore. I mean, they had me in more kinds of treatment and therapy and programs. Four times I was hospitalized in a mental institution. I was in and out of methadone treatment programs. And all I was trying to do was stop shooting dope. That's all I wanted to do, was just stop shooting dope because of all the other problems that the dope was causing for me. And nobody, nobody could seem to find a way to help me to stop doing that. And I just kept getting worse and worse and worse. And this one particular week in Thanksgiving, I went to Pittsburgh to see my family for Thanksgiving. And a man named Frank Marcello came to visit my grandparents, and he was my father's best friend. And he was an artist in Pittsburgh. And he said, Jackie, he said, you know, there's a book that I just designed a cover for. And he said, and he was doing book covers for Whitaker House in Pittsburgh. And at that time, Whitaker House was taking in a lot of testimony books. So every time before he would do a cover, he would read the book. So he was reading all these testimonies of people whose lives, you know, had been touched by the Lord. And he came to know Jesus through these books. And so he said, you know, I just did a book, Please Make Me Cry, by Cookie Rodriguez. And he said, her life is so much like yours. He said, I know that if Jesus could touch her and change her life, that he could touch your life and change it too. And I said, no, no, I don't, you know, I don't want to hear about that. You know, I don't, it's not that I don't think there might be a God, but I don't understand how a God somewhere far off, you know, could have anything to do with changing my life here or keep me from shooting drugs. But he talked to me a long time about it and asked me at the end if I would pray with him and if I would, you know, accept Christ. And I said, no. I said, my life can't be changed. And I said, and certainly can't be changed by some God somewhere. That was Thanksgiving weekend. 2 weeks later, I was in my apartment, and I had been doing cocaine and morphine in combinations for several days in a row. So I wasn't eating, and I wasn't sleeping, and I was having all kinds of lack of oxygen to my brain. About 3 or 4 days after that, the man that I had been living with came to the apartment to find out what was going on, why I wasn't answering the phone, why he couldn't get in. And when I looked through the little peephole of the door, I saw someone that looked like they were from The Untouchables. Like, I saw someone with a machine gun and all dressed in black and everything, because I was hallucinating so badly. So I went and got my gun, and I started shooting at the door. So he went and got my mother and parents and my parents and the police, and I got taken out again, went to the hospital again, came back a week later and started the same thing again. This time my little brother came over to try and get me out. Only I let him in, and I had just done a shot of the cocaine, and for some reason I mixed it with wintergreen alcohol. And I have no idea in this world why I did that. But I shot that, and I didn't feel anything, and I thought, well, that would be okay. And so I mixed some more up, and then I shot it up in my little brother, and he died immediately in my arms. Stopped breathing, and I dragged him out to the balcony of the apartment, and I started screaming for him to breathe. And I remember looking up in the heaven and screaming at God to help him breathe. God, help me, and God, please help him breathe. And then the next thing I realized, there's men in white coats all around, and they took him away, and they put me back in the mental institution. And at that time, I was addicted to cocaine and heroin and barbiturates and methadone. So they had me strapped down in a little isolation room with a guard standing by the door. And I wasn't allowed to have any visitors. But the day that they were burying my brother, this man, Frank Marcello, got in and came in with my father. And he stood by my bed and he said, Jackie, do you remember at Thanksgiving when I was telling you about Jesus? And I said, yes. And he said, well, he sent me here, and he told me that if you'll give your life to him, that he will change you, and that he will raise you up from this bed, and that he will use you to glorify his name and to help other people. And I don't think it was that I really believed so much what he was telling me, but I think it was more that I had nothing left to lose. My family had shut me out. I had no place to go. When I got out of there, I had no home. I was down to 90 pounds. I had all kinds of diseases. Nobody would speak to me. I had all kinds of warrants waiting out there for my arrest. I had nothing to lose, you know? So laying in that bed, I accepted Christ. I said the sinner's prayer. I asked him to forgive me of my sins. And when I got out of that hospital, I went into the program New Life for Girls, where Cookie Rodriguez had been praying for me for 2 months from the time my brother died. Frank called her and said, I want you to start praying for this girl. And he told her my story. So when I finally called her, she said, oh, we've been waiting. She said, we knew God would send you. She said, we've been waiting for you. And I was so high, and I got on the bus to go to that program. I went straight through the stop, and I ended up in Harrisburg. And I called her up, and I said, well, gee, that's okay. I'm just going to get on the other bus and go back. You know, to D.C., you don't have to worry about anything. And she says, oh, no, no, no, no, we'll drive right out there and we'll come get you. So she came and she got me, and I was so high, she just put me straight to bed. Well, I woke up the next morning, and I look out the window, and all I see are trees everywhere and birds singing and everything. And I thought, oh, my gosh, what did I do? Where in the world am I? I'm used to concrete and bricks and truck noises and people yelling, and I thought, what did I do? then the next thing I'm aware of is these people are over like in a Bible class and the thing, and then there's these other people on the other side in this little prayer cell. And remember now, I have no religious training, no religious education, and I'm thinking, who are they? Where am I? Truck noises and people yelling, and I thought, what did I do? Then the next thing I'm aware of is these people are over like in a Bible class and the thing, and then there's these other people on the other side in this little prayer cell. And remember now, I have no religious training, no religious education, and I'm thinking, who are they? Where am I? So all of a sudden somebody says,

0: to suffer any withdrawal. And I said, right. Okay. So I was already starting to have cramps in my stomach. She puts me in the middle. She puts all these people around me, and they start praying. And I'm just standing there afraid to move. And all of a sudden, I can feel it. And it's like a heat starting at the top of my head, going all the way down through my body. And it felt like it was glowing, and it was warm. Now, I didn't know what that was, but I liked it. And all I knew was that my stomach didn't hurt anymore, and I was starting to feel good. A little while after that, I'm sitting up in Cookie's kitchen, and I'm eating beef stew. A little while after that, I'm out in the backyard with the girls, and I'm playing volleyball. And I'm thinking, boy, this is strange. And the deal was that I was going to stay 24 hours, and then if I still wanted to leave, she was going to put me on the bus. But you know, 24 hours later, I was sitting in a chapel service. And Demi, her husband, said, Jackie, I want you to stand up and thank God for bringing you here and the new life he gave you. I said, okay. I stood up. I raised my hands. I said, thank you, Jesus, for the new life you gave me. And down I went. And then I thought I was the one going crazy. I didn't know what was happening, but you know what I knew? I knew there was something going on in my heart that had never, ever happened before. Because I started to feel a fire burn all the filth and all the sin and all the pain and all the loneliness. And the longer I laid there, the lighter I felt. And I felt like I was new. I felt like I was newly created. I felt like a virgin again. I felt pure. I felt clean. I felt decent and good. And I knew that the Lord Jesus Christ had touched my life, had changed my heart. And the thing that was so overwhelming to me about it was that he accepted me as I was. You know how your parents will say, well, when you get your act together, you can come home. Or when you get off drugs, you can come see us. Or when you get it straight again, we'll be your friend again. And Jesus didn't say that. He said, just as you are now, in your filth and in your sin, that's the way I died for you. I love you now as you are. And that's the way he accepted me. But that's not the way he left me. Praise God. It's not the way he left me, just the way he found me.
1: Well, unfortunately, we're going to have to end Jackie Strautoff's story today on Focus on the Family, but we will be back next time, and you'll hear how she met her late husband, Bob, and his story of drug addiction, which was supported by a life of crime.
2: Jackie's emotion there in her heart, I hope that connected with you. Isn't it amazing that God can take a woman who was strung out on drugs and cleanse her from that addiction? That is our Lord. Jackie's story is such a great reminder of that truth. And let me just say, if you are feeling something stirring inside you, if you feel like there's something missing from your life, and if what Jackie experienced is what you want, why don't you take a moment to talk to the Lord right now? You don't have to close your eyes or stop your car. The Lord is right with you, and he wants to forgive you of your sins, just like he did Jackie, and accept you as his child. In the New Testament, the Apostle John tells us, if we confess our sins, he is faithful and just to forgive us of our sins and to cleanse us from all unrighteousness. And that's what the Lord did for Jackie. That's what he will do for you. Just ask him.
1: And after you've had that conversation with God, we'll encourage you to find a church that can support you in your walk with Christ. On behalf of Jim Daly and the entire team, thanks for listening. I'm John Fuller.
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4: 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We have our topic lined up for you. 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So that's coming up here on the show. We look forward to hearing from you.
3: Absolutely. Touch base. Worship Connection is all about the interaction, and we always appreciate hearing from you. 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We would love to hear from you. But let's kickstart the show with a song by Matthew Parker and Xander Salos. 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

0: That is Colton Dixon with Miracles, and starting you off with three great tracks here on Worship Connection. Before that, Megan Woods with Heaven Down Here, and of course opening up the show with Ebb and Flow by Matthew Parker and Xander Sallows. Well, friend, you know, the Bible tells us that the Word of God, this in fact is in 2 Timothy 3 verse 16, it tells us that the Scripture is God-breathed, but it is all of it, all of Scripture is breathed out by God and is profitable for teaching, for reproof, for correction, and for training in righteousness, so that, you know, we may be complete in God, fully equipped to do every good work that He has set before us, right? But so I suppose this is why we come together, even at church, as the churches, we come together to hear all of God's counsel, all of God's word, to hear what it is that we need to change within our own lives, just in terms of God's word. But I was wondering, what could be some of the more uncomfortable, or I suppose you could even say more difficult issues that we should be tackling in our church services in these times, right? Things that the church needs to address that perhaps we haven't actually had open and frank conversations about. Perhaps things that, you know, we choose to stay away from when, maybe this is to our pastors as well, we choose to stay away from certain topics because they don't necessarily want to offend those that are within the congregation. They don't want to, you know, address anything regards to what might be a hot button topic or perhaps even a taboo topic. So I was wondering if perhaps there are some things that we need to be addressing in the churches, but we're not actually addressing in the churches. Those what you would call difficult or uncomfortable issues that the church really needs to be delving into and getting into, scripturally speaking as well. And perhaps even to take the conversation further, we can talk about why it's important for the church to have these conversations openly. That is what I'd like for us to talk about today, because I think there are some things that we definitely need to be touching on that we're not quite touching on.
1: Are you referring to things that are that the Bible speaks about?
0: Things that are happening within our society as well that the Bible addresses. The Bible definitely addresses. Mm. Then perhaps we're not touching on those issues.
1: All right, let's hear from you, friend. If you have a thought about this, let's hear your thoughts on +27 76 669. That is our WhatsApp line where you can send us a voice note and share your thoughts and your understanding of this topic. And also on Facebook at TWR Africa, that is where you'll see our topic as well. We also have the TWR Pure Talk app. You can also respond to our topics there.
0: KJ52, God is good.

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1: Excuse me if this sounds a bit direct, but how much do you know about persecution? Not just as a word, but as a lived reality. And when you hear that Christians are suffering for their faith at historically unprecedented levels, how deeply do you care? Hi, I'm Bernie Diamond, and welcome again to Fresh. Behind those statistics are faces, families fleeing into the bush, pastors tortured, women and children left without homes, all because they refuse to deny Jesus. Back in his day, Jesus said this, Matthew chapter 5, verse 10, "Blessed are those who are persecuted for righteousness' sake, for theirs is the kingdom of heaven." That's not an easy verse to hear. But God calls us to stand with his suffering body, to pray, to care, to act, because when one part of the body hurts, every part should feel the pain. Those of us who live in relative comfort and safety are called to pray for courage, hope, and strength for our brothers and sisters. And in a very practical way, we can support ministries like Open Doors, who bring relief and rebuild faith communities. 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

0: Music by Phil Wickham, Homesick for Heaven. This is Monday's edition of Worship Connection, and you can hear us on TWR Pure Talk as well as on New Life Africa Satellite Network. Perhaps you're listening to us today via the TWR Pure Talk app. It's great to have you with us. And just shout out to you as you join us from across the continent. You might be listening from Malawi, Liberia. Perhaps you're joining us from Ghana, from Nigeria, South Africa, from Eswatini, wherever it is that you might be joining us from. It is a privilege to have you with us. Now, today we want to get your thoughts on what you think about the kinds of perhaps uncomfortable or maybe difficult issues that the church needs to be addressing in these days, right? Things that I suppose really will speak to and equip us in terms of our walk with God. Maybe these are issues that perhaps our churches are not really having open discussions about for various reasons, maybe not wanting to offend those around us, or maybe just not, you know, knowing how to tackle the situation in terms of what the Bible teaches. But surely there are some topics that we should be delving into, things that our pastors should be teaching us as we sit in the pews at church every Sunday. I want to know what you think some of those more difficult, perhaps even uncomfortable issues are that we should be addressing in our churches in this time. And why would you say it's important for the church to have those conversations openly? You can reach out to us and give us your thoughts on today's topic.
1: All right, let's hear from you. By issues, you mean sins, right?
0: By issues, it definitely is sins. It most definitely is sins.
1: Types
0: of sins. And
1: that are mentioned in Scripture.
0: And perhaps
1: that the church finds difficult to address because maybe they've become a norm?
0: Yeah, absolutely. Absolutely.
1: All right, let's hear from you, friend, at +27 76 669 5049. Let's talk about this. If you think there are things that we are avoiding from our pulpits, what are those issues and why do you think that is the case? Let's hear from you.
0: Let's hear from you indeed. And remember that in just a couple of minutes, in fact, 40 minutes into the show, we'll come through with your first two clues in the quiz. So get ready to test your Bible knowledge. Right now, Michael W. Smith, this is a song called Mighty to Save.

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1: 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And today we are asking you, what am I?
2: All right, let's hear from you, friend. If you know your Bible, the first two clues here on Worship Connection. Its rocky shores became a place of heavenly revelation. Its rocky shores became a place of heavenly revelation. And then clue number two, it became a setting for visions of things yet to come. It became a setting for visions of things yet to come. What am I? If you think you know, let's hear from you.
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0: God is still working. Emerson Day, God ain't finished. Hey, more good music still on the way here on Worship Connection. In the meantime, reach out to us as it pertains to our topic and the quiz, and we'll be chatting a bit more about that in the next hour. Right now, though, it's time for Making Your Life Count.
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2: 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Josh Irby says God has placed opportunities all around us, sometimes right across the street.
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1: 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I'm Tulani. With me in the studio is Onate. And today, what difficult or uncomfortable issues do you believe that the church needs to address in our time? And why is it important for the church to have these conversations or to deal with these truths that are now uncomfortable in our modern society? 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Back to the music here on Worship Connection. Jason Fowler, Soldier of Love.

0: for King and Country with that track, Amen. We're 10 minutes into the show, or at least into this hour. Let's get back into your quiz clues and let's see if you can identify what am I.
1: Let the game begin. You win.
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0: All right, so yes, what am I is the question today. Let's recap the first two clues, two more coming up, but Tulani will give those. So clue number one, its rocky shores became a place of heavenly revelation. Clue number two, it became a setting for visions of things yet to come.
3: And our third clue today, here, the sound of the trumpet-like voice interrupted an exile's solitude. Here, the sound of a trumpet-like voice interrupted an exile's solitude. And the fourth and final clue, its name is forever linked to a scroll revealing the lamb that seals the seals and the city yet to descend. Its name is forever linked to a scroll revealing the lamb, the seals, and the city yet to descend. If you think you know, let's hear from you. What am I is the question.
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0: Only Forever, Chris Tomlin on TWR Pure Talk and a New Life Africa Satellite Network. Thank you so much for joining us. And we have our topic today where we are asking, what are the issues that we are sort of dodging instead of addressing as the Bible addresses these issues? And you have your comments.
1: Yep. So this is coming through from Kelvin. He says, well, I feel like the topic of forgiveness and reconciliation in families is one that we need to focus on. You see, this is one of the issues that is causing families to separate. People are living in anger against each other. I personally know families that separated long ago, but supposedly are just staying together to raise the children, all because they wronged each other years back and cannot forgive each other. It is so sad. Siblings against each other. Churches must dwell a lot on this topic, otherwise the next generation is doomed. Wow. Kelvin, thank you so much for that. And yeah, you can certainly sense the weightiness in terms of what you're sharing with. And it is true, right? The Bible is explicit about us really embracing forgiveness. It says that we should forgive so that our Father in heaven forgives us. All right, so this is from Delcy. Delcy's saying marriage issues, as they are swept under the table and only emerge in the divorce courts. Yeah, I think, Tulani, we've had a discussion about this a number of times, just talking about how divorce rates of Christian people, people who proclaim to be Christian, versus those that are secular people, the divorce rates are pretty much neck and neck.
0: Yeah.
1: And it could even be that Christian divorces are, escalating in terms of that as well. So there's something that needs to be addressed there, clearly. It's
0: definitely something is not right, because we read or we know the word of the person that founded marriage,
1: yep,
0: right? And we follow that person.
1: Yeah.
0: The person of Christ, God, founded the institution of marriage all the way from the Garden of Eden,
1: right,
0: of Eden, and but we're getting it wrong.
1: Yeah, so clearly there's something that hasn't quite been diagnosed, an honest conversation that needs to be had, and it's something that we definitely need to have some conversations about on our pulpit. So thank you so much for your responses and for just adding your voice to the conversation. Let's keep it going. 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What difficult or uncomfortable issues do you believe the church needs to be addressing in these times, and why is it important for the church to have these conversations openly? 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

0: It's hit after hit on a Worship Connection, and that was Brendan Praise featuring Free to Worship singing Let Go. And we also heard Terrain with Remain, and Micah Tyler singing Perfectly. And this is Worship Connection playing you the latest and the greatest in Christian hits. Well, we still want to hear your thoughts on today's topic. What difficult or uncomfortable issues do you believe the church needs to address in our time? And why is it important for the church to have these conversations openly? Well, Rafiki has quite a bit. He's like, look, lots of topics we need to be talking about. Number one, the issue of the dressing, the Jezebel dressing and makeup in the church. Number two, the issue of technology and AI and how all of that could be connected to the new world order. Number three, the issue of eating and soft drinks. Number four, listening to secular music and watching movies. I think it helps people to leave this world and be willing to commit to the coming of Jesus, because to gate membership to the kingdom of God is not, to get membership to the kingdom of God is not easy in this world. All right, Rafiki there. Very interesting topics that you mentioned that ought to be discussed. I noticed you even mentioned that of eating and soft drinks. I imagine that's maybe leaning into taking care of our bodies and what we've been seeing in terms of the obesity epidemic, just amongst the things that you mentioned. Very interesting there, Rafiki. Well, yeah, I mean, lots that the church definitely needs to be talking about and getting to the heart of it and what scripture teaches us and informs us as we face these things on a day-to-day basis. So yeah, keep in touch with us here on Worship Connection.
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0: This is Phil Wickham. Every day, hallelujah.

0: Ryan Kennedy on Worship Connection, Be My, right here on TWR Pure Talk and a New Life Africa Satellite Network. Let's find out if you got the right answer in the quiz today.
1: Okay, so kicking off with an answer by Bernard. He says it is the island of Patmos from Revelation chapter 1. Oscar giving the same answer. Esther also saying the Patmos Island. And we have Joan here saying it is the Isle of Patmos. Okay.
0: The right answer in the quiz today.
1: Okay, so kicking off with an answer by Bernard. He says it is the island of Patmos from Revelation chapter 1. Oscar giving the same answer. Esther also saying the Patmos Island. And we have Joan here saying it is the Isle of Patmos. Okay. Well, friends, I have to say, proud

0: Got it in the book of Revelation. Mm-hmm. This is where John was at and where he got all these visions of what would be happening in the future. A very interesting subject indeed. You can read up about it in the book of Revelation. And as Thulani has now set the precedence, we need to give you another round of applause because it's a 100% pass rate. It's
1: everybody getting it right.
0: Everybody.
1: So when you don't get right, blame the one who didn't get it, and you didn't get the second
0: we're
1: round.
0: We're not blaming, we're encouraging. Well, go ahead and study your Bible, you know, because if you didn't know, now you know. This is Worship Connection, and more still on the way. This is Elevation Rhythm, Joel Barnes. This is The Gospel.

0: None of this looks familiar, Jake. Are you sure you're not lost?
1: Not a chance. I know this area like the back of my hand.
0: Maybe you should check your other hand.
2: It's hard to admit when we get lost. That can also be true in our search for God. Here's Billy Graham.
3: Before you can be saved, you must realize that you're lost. 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
2: 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What's next?
3: You must say, oh God, I have sinned. 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Before you can be converted, you must be convicted by the Holy Spirit that you've sinned against God.
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1: It's good to be with you as we are enjoying this beautiful time of praise and worship on this Monday here on Worship Connection. 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And it's always great when we can have discussions and we can bring certain things to the spotlight. And today we're actually looking at what difficult or uncomfortable issues you think or you believe the church needs to address in our time. And why is it important for the church to have these conversations openly? We've already gotten a number of responses, some talking about forgiveness, others talking about marriages, godly marriages, and not at, you know, marriages not necessarily the issues being dealt with at divorce court, but being addressed before it even gets to that point. And we had another response talking about a wide variety of things. But we'd like to hear your thoughts, and you can touch base with us on +27 766 669 5049 as you share your thoughts, or you can hit us up on Facebook at TWR Africa. Let's start off this hour with 3C Live singing New Creation.

0: throwing it back with that classic track by Hillsong United, singing about the unending love of God. Yes, His love that pursues us. And He demonstrated His love for us in that while we were still sinners, Christ died for us. Beautiful song right here on Worship Connection, unifying the continent for Christ. And I'd encourage you to continue reaching out and giving us your thoughts on the topic, or if you would like to request a song here as we are in the third hour of the show, feel free to send us a message on Facebook and on WhatsApp. And my question to you, friend, have you downloaded the TWR Peer Talk app yet? 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

0: Stain with Creed. Wow, we're definitely stating our belief. This is what we believe, and indeed singing that for us for about 4 minutes here on Worship Connection. And we'll have more great music coming up after we listen to the short devotional by Craig Hobbin. It's coming up in Expectant Faith.
1: Welcome to Expectant Faith Devotionals, a daily application of faith in the Lord Jesus Christ. Who has believed our report? And to whom has the arm of the Lord been revealed? Isaiah chapter 53, verse 1. If ever there was a passage of Scripture which revealed the uniqueness of Christ, it is Isaiah chapter 53. Why? In the words of this passage is revealed Christ in such a way that he stands alone, singular, unique, and separate from all that is of mankind. The revelation of God to mankind through him and by him is unique, different than anything we see in Scripture. Again, why? It is because of Christ's divine nature revealed in flesh and blood. It is different also in that this nature, God in Christ by the Spirit, does not change when the winds and waves of persecution and rejection hurl themselves against him. Though we see a picture that we never would have conceived of when thinking about the revelation of God to men, and this because of the lowliness of Christ, we see an unchanging rock, a perfect life, unaltered and undeterred by that which is unholy. Christ stands unique because he is at the same time the perfect man in all humility, but also perfect God, having laid aside his glory, which he knew with the Father from before the foundation of the world. To look upon him in his humble humanity is to see that which has no beauty in and of itself. On the contrary, this man Jesus, declared by John the Baptist as being the Lamb of God who takes away the sin of the world, would become despised and rejected of men. And yet we see him, not avoiding the suffering of ordinary men, a suffering that the effects of a sinful, unbelieving world would impose upon him. He would suffer as a holy man, surrounded by those who were not holy, and yet he would love them even unto death. In this portrait of God in Christ that we have in Isaiah 53, we see Christ in his humanity feeling it as only God could be touched with the feelings of our infirmities, man's sorrows and grief. How is it that the eternal God could and would take upon himself frail and failing human flesh to dwell among us and taste of the effects of a sinful world with its suffering, loss, and pain? Again, he would do this because of his divinity. The fact that he was and is God, the only being in the universe who has the power and authority to know exactly all that is good and holy, but also possessing the power and authority to live according to it, even in the midst of a perverse generation, a world of faithlessness. This unique Christ would do that which no other man could ever do, and by his humility would demonstrate and proclaim to all men that he alone could save from sin and death. Christ would bear our griefs. He would take them to himself, embracing the suffering of our sorrows, and this all because of sin and Satan. He came to those who would not recognize him, desire, or be attracted to him. As for man, he did not stand above men, but came to serve them. But that which would distinguish him so amazingly would be his suffering when he was wounded for our transgressions. Isaiah writes that he was bruised for our iniquities, the punishment for our peace was laid upon him, and by his stripes we are healed. Here is the Son of God, the Prince of Peace, the Lord of glory, who is to come as Lord of lords one day, bending beneath the mockery, the condemnation, and the extreme, unfounded insults of men, those for whom he came to save. But that which would seal his uniqueness is the perfect love, which he demonstrated when the Lord, the Father, laid on him the iniquity of us all, and judged his Son in our place, and this in the midst of mortal pain and suffering. Dear Father, show us thy Son. In Jesus' name, amen. Thanks for listening to this broadcast. If you would like to read the text, listen to other devotionals, or comment on the message, please contact us at expectantfaith.com or at WhatsApp, +27 72 641 4475. 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

0: Rachel Purcell, Have Church on Worship Connection. Hope you're having a good time as we are wrapping up this Monday's edition of Worship Connection. We still have about 20 minutes to go, but I would like right now to take this opportunity to introduce you to our Song of the Week.
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0: So we have a brand new track by Eric Nieder and Hope Dast, a song called Praise You All the Same. And I think that this is the kind of song that will encourage you, especially when you are going through times of difficulty, right? When you're having those high highs or low lows, it's always important for us to remember who God is, to trust in Him regardless of what we face. And I think that this is the message that Eric Nieder and Hope Dast have for us in this song. But let me give Eric the floor to tell us the story behind the song, and let me know what you think about this new track here on Worship Connection. It's Praise You All the Same.
2: Hi, this is Eric Nieder. Job 121 says, "The Lord gave and the Lord has taken away. May the name of the Lord be praised." And this verse is the heart behind my new song, Praise You All the Same. My wife and I, we got two little kids, and our five-year-old little girl was born with a rare foot condition known as club feet. And through many years of surgeries and therapy and braces and castings, the Lord has taken our little girl's trial and turned it into a testimony of His goodness, of His mercy and healing and grace. And through it all, Job 121 and this song, Praise You All the Same, has become an anthem for our little girl and for our family. For the Lord gives and the Lord takes away. May the name of the Lord be praised.

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songs here on Worship Connection, encouraging us to walk with Jesus. Music by Consumed by Fire with that track, Walk with Jesus. Before that, Unspoken with Walk with Me. And indeed, our good Savior, our Shepherd, says in John chapter 10, verse 27, my sheep hear my voice, and I know them, and they follow me. We're walking in step with Jesus. So let us make sure that we are spending time in His presence. Let us make sure that we are spending time in His Word, so that as His sheep, we can hear the voice of our Shepherd. John chapter 10 verse 27, my sheep hear my voice, and I know them, and they follow me. We're walking in step with Jesus. So let us make sure that we are spending time in His presence. Let us make sure that we are spending time in His Word, so that as His sheep, we can hear the voice of our Shepherd, that we will not fall for the voice of someone

And it's always such a pleasure to hear from you. And hey, we're looking forward to doing this again tomorrow, same time, same place. Be sure to tune in, invite your friends, and remember, if you haven't done so already, download the TWR Peer Talk app for free from your app store. So until tomorrow, we're going to wrap things up with Torin Wells, Breathe On It.

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1: Well, a very good afternoon to you, and thank you so much for joining us here on the station. It speaks hope to the world, TWR Pure Talk. My name is Tulani. What an honor it is to join you and just enjoy the programs here on TWR Pure Talk and the music and all that we have lined up for you. Once again, we're joining Chuck Swindoll now as he continues with the study, Job, a man of heroic endurance. Today, how to handle criticism with class. I trust this will be a blessing to you. Stay tuned.
2: Things are more painful than personal criticism. Attacked, accused, unfairly judged, perhaps by someone who doesn't even know the facts. It's tough to take that without swinging back. Today on Insight for Living, Chuck Swindoll describes a man who endured relentless false accusation from a so-called friend and never once retaliated. What was his secret? And how do we respond to a verbal assault with maturity, restraint, and faith? Chuck calls it grace under pressure. And there's no finer example than Job. Chuck titled his message, How to Handle Criticism with Class.
3: Job 22 and 23. We are still in Job. We may be in Job till Jesus comes back. Who knows? We are in chapter 22. You'll be happy to know we are halfway through. This is the third cycle of the fight, the verbal fight between these alleged friends and Job. And this man's name is Eliphaz the Temanite, who comes out swinging. He responded, "Can a vigorous man be of use to God, or a wise man be useful to himself? Is there any pleasure to the Almighty if you are righteous, or profit if you make your ways perfect?" Look at the sarcasm of verse 4. Is it because of your reverence that he reproves you, that he enters into judgment against you? Is it because you're so holy? And then his accusation, is not your wickedness great and your iniquities without end? So he accuses him of great wickedness and iniquity. And then he gives him a message. Verse 21, yield now and be at peace with him. Thereby good will come to you. Please receive instruction from his mouth and establish his words in your heart. If you return to the Almighty, you will be restored. If you remove unrighteousness far from your tent and place your gold in the dust, the gold of Ophir among the stones of the brooks, then the Almighty will be your gold and choice silver to you. Job responds in chapter 23, verse 3, oh, that I knew, chapter 23, verse 3, oh, that I knew where I might find him, that I might come to his seat. I would present my case before him and fill my mouth with arguments. Verse 8, behold, I go forward, he's not there. Backward, I cannot perceive him. When he acts on the left, I cannot behold him. He turns on the right, I cannot see him. But look at the faith. He knows the way I take. When he has tried me, I shall come forth as gold. My foot has held fast to his path. I have kept his way and not turned aside. I have not departed from the command of his lips. I have treasured the words of his mouth more than my necessary food.
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3: Ernest Hemingway reduced his definition of courage to three words: grace under pressure. Appropriate words, aren't they? They apply to anyone who can handle criticism and the blast of other people in a calm and mature manner, demonstrating grace under pressure. In my study these last 2 weeks, I came across a story that emerges out of the life of the late, great Martin Luther. One of his harshest critics came and presented him a litany of his mistakes and failures and sins. Luther's mistakes, failures, and sins. He gave them to him with a frown so that Luther would read them. The reformer read them, shook his head, sighed deeply, and then said to the man, "Think a little harder, you have forgotten some." It's grace under pressure. Our 16th president was a masterful model of handling criticism and verbal assaults. One of his biographers, named Donald Phillips, writes, "Abraham Lincoln was slandered, libeled, and hated perhaps more intensely than any man ever to run for the nation's highest office. He was publicly called just about every name imaginable by the press, including a grotesque baboon, a third-rate country lawyer, a coarse, vulgar jokester, a dictator, an ape, a buffoon, and others." The Illinois State Register, which was the paper of his own state, I'm holding back from saying something right there. Mr. Lincoln handled that with great, great maturity. In fact, he had four ways of responding to such criticism. First, and most often, he simply ignored it if it was what he called petty. And most of it was. Second, he answered back only when it was important and would make a difference. Third, he formed the habit of sitting down and writing lengthy letters of refutation, venting his anger and emotions, and then tearing them up. Never mailed them. Or fourth, he always looked on the brighter side of life and kept a good sense of humor. Grace under pressure. One of my favorite characters down through the years has been Sir Winston Churchill. He not only handled criticism with class, he invited it. In fact, he personally engaged himself in self-criticism every night of the Second World War. Says his biographer Stephen Hayward, "Every night, said Churchill, I try myself by court-martial to see if I have done anything effective during the day. I don't mean just pawing the ground. Anyone can go through the motions, but something really effective." One of his closest confidants later said, "He always took criticisms very, very meekly. One could say exactly what one liked in the way of criticism. He wanted the full critical value from his subordinates." He added, "I cannot recall a single minister, serving officer, or civil servant who was removed from his office because he stood up to Churchill and told him that he thought his policy and proposals were wrong." The courageous Prime Minister of Great Britain made it a consistent habit never to overrule the service chiefs of staff, even when he strenuously disagreed with their decisions. Grace under pressure. One of the most eloquent examples of this would be King David when Absalom took over the throne. His father, David, was forced to abdicate the throne because Absalom stole the hearts of the people through his deceptive means. Absalom came to the throne, and David didn't want to kill or fight with his own son, so he simply left it in his hands and went away along with his mighty men. While David was escaping, he was walking in an area recorded for us in 2 Samuel 16, where there appeared on the scene some fool named Shimei. And you haven't met a snotty man until you have met Shimei. 2 Samuel 16, beginning at verse 5, down through verse 14. You can turn some other time. We read, he cursed continually as he came. He threw stones at David and at the servants of King David, saying as he threw them, get out, you man of bloodshed, you worthless fellow. If you could read it in the Hebrew, it wouldn't read worthless fellow, but I'm going to leave that for another time. Now, how did David respond to this nut who is throwing stones at him and screaming at him with these put-downs? Well, before I tell you David's response, let me tell you Abishai's response. He asked David, may I go over there and cut off his head? I love that line. I love it. Had I been David, Shimei wouldn't have known his head was off until he sneezed. I mean, it would be one quick slice and it would be over. But David, grace under pressure, he said, let him alone. Let him curse. Perhaps the Lord will look on my affliction and return good to me instead of his cursing this day. Grace under pressure. One of my seminary colleagues has written several books, and I came across his wise words recently. God gives us over to such bruisings because they are part of the process to make us what he intends us to be. The hurting makes us sweeter, more mellow. We learn to let go of what we want. It makes us calm and strong. And then he adds, I think he must have smiled when he wrote it. Our Lord was nailed to the cross, so you can count on being nailed to the wall. Grace under pressure. Being attacked lately, accused, unfairly criticized, verbally, brutally assaulted, perhaps by somebody who doesn't even know what he's talking about. It's tough to take that without swinging back with a verbal weapon in return. I think part of the reason the Lord is keeping us in the book of Job is to learn how to respond under such situations. There is no finer example of grace under pressure than this man whose book bears his name. Job has been, well, he suffered the loss of bankruptcy, the death of his 10 children, that's grieved him. The attacks of his friends who were once close to him, and the disease that ravaged him on top of all that, with the fever and the swelling and the sleepless nights and the dreadful days. And you rarely see Job losing it. If anything, at his worst, he simply says to the Lord, I am at a loss to know what's happening or why. What is being said isn't true, and what you're doing, I cannot explain, but all I can do is trust you. And he does it page after page after page after page. From chapter 3 to chapter 41, it happens over and over and over again. They run in cycles. Trouble is like that, isn't it? The first cycle is over. Eliphaz, Bildad, and Zophar swung at him and often hit him. The second cycle is over. Eliphaz, Bildad, Zophar, once again, took him on. He answered each one, usually with great wisdom. Now we're back to the third cycle. And we're not surprised to read that old name again, Eliphaz the Temanite, responded. All of this reminds me of a song we used to sing as junior high kids. Back when I was a kid, the earth was cooling. I remember sitting on the church bus, singing with our other friends, Same song, third verse, could get better, gonna get worse. Remember that? We sang it till the bus driver wanted to drive us all into the river, I can assure you. That's where we are with Eliphaz the Temanite. Same song, same stuff. Same stuff, nothing new. Let me cut to the chase. He makes three accusations against Job in chapter 22. Verses 1 to 11, you're a sinner. Verses 12 to 20, you have hidden your sin, so you're a hypocrite. Verse 21 to the end of the chapter, chapter 22, verse 30, you're in need of repentance. You're a sinner, you're a hypocrite, you need to repent. You're a sinner, you're a hypocrite, you need to repent. That's what he says in chapter 22. I mean, the gall it took for him to stand there and say that to a man who is literally fevered with these boils that are all over him and racked with grief over the loss of his family and his home and his business. But he says it straight, verse 5 of chapter 22. Eliphaz accuses, is not your wickedness great and your iniquities without end? Why would he say that? Look at the condition you're in. Nobody loses everything, including family and business and home and health, without being guilty of sin. You must be a terrible sinner in light of all that you've lost. Correct observation, he's lost everything. Wrong conclusion, it wasn't because he was sinful. But Job doesn't answer. Remember, this is grace. Under pressure. Is not your wickedness great, your iniquities without end? You have taken pledges of your brothers without cause and stripped men naked. He's got a vivid imagination. Job never did that, but he's accusing him of it. So it's a false accusation. To the weary you have given no water to drink, and from the hungry you have withheld bread. Job never did that, but he's accusing him of it. Job sits in silence and takes it. Verse 9, you have sent widows away empty, and the strength of the orphans has been crushed. Wrong again. Never did that. Falsely accused. Job says nothing. Therefore, as a result of your wrongdoing, Job, snares surround you, and sudden dread terrifies you. Darkness so that you cannot see, and abundance of water covers you. He's speaking poetically. You have gotten the full reaction of the living God who can't stand sinfulness like you have been modeling. Because you are sinful, you are going through such things. Job's character was so pure before all of the trouble started that the devil picked him out as the one he wanted to pick on. And the Lord allowed it, knowing that Job's character would be able to withstand it. The antithesis is true, the opposite of what he's being accused of. The critic didn't know his facts. And by the way, how could he have known them? He hasn't even been on the scene. He only showed up after the sickness occurred. Let me add a word about habitual critics. They never get their facts straight. Habitual critics have a great imagination. They only need a little bit to go on, and then they can build a whole case because they have the gift of criticism, let's say. That's their calling. Their calling is to make you miserable, and they put together a mass of facts, but they can't prove them, just as Eliphaz could not prove these. But he's there nevertheless, accusing. Even, let me say this too, even though they weren't true, they were hard to hear. Even though what is being said against you cannot be proven, it's hard for you to sit there and take it and to know that other people are listening in, and he is no doubt, or she is no doubt, telling them as well. To make matters worse, he steps into that next realm. You are a hypocrite. You have hidden your sins. He invites Job to look back. Is not God in the height of heaven? Look also at the distant stars, how high they are. First he says, look up. Look up, Job. You say, what does God know? Can he judge through the thick darkness? Clouds are a hiding place for him so that he cannot see. He walks on the vault of heaven. Would you keep to the ancient path which wicked men have trod? Look back now, Job. Look back and see what other men have done. You're doing just what they have done. They were snatched away before their time, whose foundations were washed away by a river. They said to God, "Depart from us, and what can the Almighty do to them?" That's what you're doing, Job. So Eliphaz is telling him off. Tough criticism. It's hard enough to be told you're a sinner, but to be told on top of that that you're a hypocrite, it's a low blow. It's hard to show grace under pressure at a time like that. Warren Wiersbe writes, "A hypocrite is not a person who fails to reach his desired spiritual goals. All of us fail in one way or another. A hypocrite is a person who doesn't even try to reach any goals, but he makes people think he has. His profession and his practice never meet." The old Puritan preacher Stephen Charnock once said, "It is a sad thing to be Christians at a supper, heathens in our shops, and devils in our closets." No question about it, hypocrisy is an awful thing. Jesus was death on it. In Jesus' day, he took on nothing harder than he took on hypocrisy. One of the major reasons the Sermon on the Mount was preached was because of the hypocrisy of the Pharisees. Our God despises hypocrisy. But the fact is, Job is not guilty of it. He's hiding nothing. By now, Job's confessed everything. I mean, have you ever hurt so badly that you went back and went over every step of your life and the pain continued and then you went back and you manufactured things? Well, maybe I did this, maybe I did that. And you rehearse in your mind before the Lord, if I was doing this or if I was guilty of that, you go there in hopes that somehow there might be a relief. Job's done all of that. In fact, he's recorded a number of times when he's brought his life before the Lord. This is a wonderful man being treated like a piece of trash. Well, Eliphaz decides he needs to preach an evangelistic sermon to Job, and maybe he will get saved. And so in verses 21 to 30, he delivers an excellent evangelistic sermon. Only problem, Job's already saved. As Harry Ironside used to say, there are two things you can't save: seats and saints. And Job's a saint. He's already in the family. He doesn't need the message, but I've done that, preached the wrong message to a great audience, and I've suffered for it as well. Look at verse 21. "Yield now and be at peace with him. Thereby good will come to you. Please receive instruction from God's mouth and establish his words in your heart." He has done that. "If you return to the Almighty," he doesn't need to. "You will be restored if you remove unrighteousness far from your tent." He's already done that. "And place your gold in the dust," verse 25, "then the Almighty will be your gold and choice silver to you. Then you will delight in the Almighty and lift up your face to God." He's going on and on and on with this message, and Job just patiently sits there. You do that sometime when I preach. I understand. I have to do that sometime when I hear other people preach, and they're maybe preaching a message that doesn't necessarily apply. Job has a message being delivered. It's a great message, but he doesn't need it. He doesn't need it. He's probably walking as close to the Lord as he has ever walked in his life. Problem is, he can hardly move because of his pain. And Eliphaz has interpreted that incorrectly. But he demonstrates grace under pressure. Interesting, in these 30 verses, not once does Job interrupt. Let me ask you a hard question. Would you have sat there and let all that be said without interrupting? I mean, wouldn't you at least a time or two say, wait a minute, before you go any further. Prove that. Where are my witnesses, or where are your witnesses that say I'm guilty of that? Prove it. And he doesn't do that. Grace under pressure. There's a lot to learn before we move to chapter 23. There's a lot to learn from Job's self-control. I don't know how old he was by now. I think he's getting up in years, but one of the things he's learned over the years that those people learned that I quoted earlier is that you just sometimes take it on the chin. You just sometimes let it go by you. If you know it's not true, even though that person would swear that it's true, you let it go on by. Just let it go on. Let them go right on believing it. Job, by the way, in chapter 23 and 24, never once answers Eliphaz. He talks to and about the Lord, but he doesn't once address Eliphaz. I think that's pretty significant. After all, Eliphaz is not going to justify him. The Lord will.
2: There's freedom in those words, isn't there? When you know the truth, you don't have to answer every accusation. You don't have to win every argument. You can let it go on by and trust the Lord to be your defender. That's grace under pressure. Chuck Swindoll will have more to say on Insight for Living. He titled today's message, How to Handle Criticism with Class. It's number 12 in a 22-part collection of messages. You know, suffering has a way of stripping away every answer we thought we had. It challenges tidy theology. It makes us second-guess our confident prayers. Suffering tests the assumption that following the rules means we're spared from heartache. Well, Job discovered something better than easy answers. He discovered a God who shows up in the dark, and so can you. Chuck Swindoll's book, Finding God When the World's on Fire, is an honest, Bible-based companion for anyone whose faith is being tested by real life, by loss, by illness, by uncertainty, by a world that refuses to settle down. Chuck doesn't pretend the hard things aren't hard. He just shows us that God is bigger than all of it. I'm Bill Meyer. Join us when Chuck Swindoll describes how to handle criticism with class, Tuesday on Insight for Living.
1: 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Temptation, part 2.
4: John 1 verse 18. No one has seen God at any time.

Here comes the sun. Paul knelt in the soft dirt, breaking up big chunks with his gloved hands. Grandpa, he said as he looked toward the side of the garden where his grandfather was putting out seed packets, my Sunday school teacher says God is a Trinity, that there's God the Father, God the Son, and God the Holy Spirit. But at the same time, they're all just one God. His sister Grace frowned. How can God be three different people and then still be only one? She asked. That is hard to understand, agreed Grandpa, picking up a package of radish seeds. But it certainly is taught in the Bible. He handed the package to Grace. Want to plant these for me? Sure, agreed Grace. She looked up at the sky as she opened the package. It's so dark today. I wish the sun would come out, she said as she began to sprinkle the tiny seeds in the shallow ditch her brother had just drawn. Can you explain the Trinity, Grandpa? Paul asked, returning to the subject that was bothering him. Grandpa smiled. Well, Grace just mentioned the sun. It's a pretty good illustration of the Trinity. The sun up in the sky? Grace asked. Right, Grandpa nodded. First of all, it illustrates God the Father. Tell me, has anyone ever seen the sun? Sure, replied Paul, we see it almost every day. Actually, we don't, replied Grandpa. We see the light from the sun. No one can look right at the sun itself. Doing so would seriously damage our eyes. I guess that's true, agreed Paul, but how is it like God the Father? Well, the Bible says that no one has seen God the Father, explained Grandpa. He is so great and glorious that human beings cannot look at him. Although we can't see him, we know about him through the Bible and through nature. As Grace continued to sprinkle radish seeds in the dirt, both children thought about Grandpa's explanation. Okay, said Paul. So the sun is an illustration of God the Father. But what about the other two parts of the Trinity? I'll get to those in a minute, replied Grandpa. First, let's water the area we've planted. Do you have trouble believing in God because you can't see him? You can't actually see the sun either, but you certainly don't doubt the evidence proving that it exists. There's much evidence proving that God exists too. Evidence in nature, in the testimony and teaching of Jesus, and in the lives changed by the power of God. Even though you can't understand everything about God, you can believe what the Bible teaches about him.

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1: Yielding to temptation damages relationships, even your relationship with God. But that doesn't mean God will abandon you. Today on Turning Point, Dr. David Jeremiah continues his look at the devastating power of temptation, how to avoid it, and how to restore your relationship with God should you succumb to it. To introduce the compelling conclusion of his message, Temptation, here's David.
2: And thank you for joining us. This is Monday and the beginning of a brand new week for us as we study the battle for your soul. Based on a brand new book that was just released a few days ago, The Battle for Your Soul is a reminder that there's a war going on inside all of us even Christians, because there are two natures at work, the flesh and the spirit, and they're opposed to one another. And what we do defends our soul or allows our soul to be defenseless. We're talking about temptation at this point in time and how temptation seeks to destroy us, how it seeks to get its foot in the door and then take over. 1 Corinthians 10:13 is the passage before us, and we'll get to it in just a moment. But first, I want to remind you that this new book, The Battle for Your Soul, is now available from Turning Point for a gift of any size. 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When you ask for this resource, we'll send it to you right away. And now here's part two of Temptation. Remember this, God never tempts us to evil. Satan tempts us to evil. But when God allows temptation to come our way, in this passage of Scripture, he makes a promise that's quite surprising. He says he will limit its intensity to what we can bear. He knows our limitations, and he never allows us to be tempted, the Scripture says this, beyond what we can bear. And he is present to help us. The Apostle Paul tells us that he will deliver us from temptation. God delivers us, he has delivered us, and he will deliver us, according to 2 Corinthians 1:10. You might think that we would be better off without temptation. I think that on occasion. But when temptation comes, it serves a purpose. We need these tests because they help us demonstrate our love for Christ. One pastor that I read a lot said, if you don't have any tests, you can't have any testimonies. In school, you take a test occasionally to prove what you've learned. Without tests, there would be no real measure of growth and little motivation to study or grow wiser in the subject. And the Christian life is the same way. Without the occasional test, how would we measure our growth in Christ? When we are tempted to do wrong and still choose to obey Christ, it shows us that our faith in him is growing. If you hear someone say, I was overcome by temptation and it was more than I could withstand, don't believe him. That's not what the Scripture says. The Scripture says there is no temptation that has taken you, but such as is common to man, and God is faithful, and he will not allow the temptation to be more than you can handle. And remember this, God is not merely regulating the circumstances, he's protecting the integrity of your soul. God cares about your soul, and he wants your soul to be pure so you can relate to him. If you yield to temptation, you shrink the soul, you complicate the soul so that your relationship with God gets tarnished. And some of you know what that's like. David prayed on one occasion, God, restore to me the joy of my salvation. He didn't say, restore my salvation. He said, restore to me the joy of salvation. Temptation can steal the joy of your salvation. And some of you are shaking your heads because you know what I'm talking about. So when it comes to temptation, you will face it, but God will limit it. And the third thing is, you can beat it. You can be victorious over temptation. Let me extrapolate that a little bit. Paul would go on to tell his young friend that God would give him a way to escape the temptation. And it says here, God is faithful, who will not allow you to be tempted beyond what you are able, but with the temptation will make the way of escape that you may be able to bear it. Whenever we are tempted, God has the end of that temptation in sight. The moment the test begins, the way out is already available. He doesn't wait to see how we're doing. He gives us a means of escape from that temptation at the very outset. It's interesting that the Greek word for escape had the connotation of a narrow passage out of a treacherous canyon. In other words, you might climb down into this canyon and find yourself trapped and you don't know how to get out. All of a sudden, you find a narrow way out. Paul says that if you see that path, don't walk past it. Don't ignore it, but take the way out. The escape God provides is more than a way out of a situation. It's a pathway to preserving the health and strength of your soul. God will always make a way. But let me say something about this. While this is very encouraging, it must not be taken for granted. Listen to me, and you know this to be
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2: True, in most situations, that thought will say something like, this is wrong and you know it and you shouldn't be doing this. The way of escape may only last for a moment, and if it isn't taken, it will be too late. Take the way of escape that God provides. And as you think back over the times you've been tempted, you know there's a moment, someplace in that temptation where you know you can make the right decision or the wrong one. If you yield to the temptation, you've made the wrong decision and you've walked past the way of escape. Now, every temptation is different, and all temptations fall into certain categories. So what I would like to do at the end of my sermon is give you some practical things that I've learned over the years through the study of the Bible and through personal experience that will help you deal with temptation in your life. Because once again, we're all in the same boat. We all have temptation. Number one, recognize the possibility of it. You know, there are some people that think, oh, I'm a Christian. I don't get tempted. I'm not going to be. Listen to me. There's a verse in 1 Corinthians 10, right before the verse that we are studying. 1 Corinthians 10:13 says, you're going to be tempted. 1 Corinthians 10:12 says this, therefore, let him who thinks he stands take heed lest he fall. What that is saying is this, don't get arrogant and proud. Don't get cocky about your Christian life and say, well, I'm never going to get tempted. You know, temptation comes in certain ways and you can almost predict them. I like to say it this way. I love the ocean. And the ocean is a good picture of this. The height of the wave determines the valley that follows it. There's a big wave and then there's the trough behind it. Temptation works that way. It often comes to us on the aftermath of some great accomplishment. For instance, Elijah faced his worst defeat right after his greatest victory. Peter made one of his worst mistakes immediately after he confessed Christ. David was at the height of his career when he fell into mortal sin. It is interesting how that works. I one time visited Mont Blanc, and at the end of my tour there, I was introduced to the cemetery that's below the mountain. And I was told that in this cemetery, more than 50% of the people who are buried there lost their lives on the way down the mountain, not on their way up. Because when they would get to the top, they would get cocky about the fact they'd made it and careless on the way down, and lose their footing and die. Men and women, that is the thing we deal with in life. We get to the place where we think we've had this great experience. When you have that great mountaintop experience, that's when you need to be careful, because what follows the mountain is the valley, and you don't want to go there. So what you need to do, first of all, is understand a little bit about how temptation works and recognize the possibility of it in your life. Here's something most people would never think about. Request help before temptation happens. In the Bible, there are two verses that tell us that before you get tempted, you should pray about it. In the Lord's Prayer, here's what it says. Do not lead us into temptation, but deliver us from the evil one. Did you ever pray that in the morning? Lord, don't let me go into temptation today. Give me victory over temptation. And then in Matthew 26:41, it says, watch and pray, lest you enter into temptation. The spirit is willing, but the flesh is weak. You see, you have to be alert to the fact that temptation is real, that you are a definite candidate for it. And if you've had an experience of great victory, you could be in jeopardy. So be careful. Watch and pray, and the idea is to be alert. R.A. Torrey said that the reason why many people fail in battle is because they wait till the hour of battle. They don't do anything to prepare themselves. The reason why others succeed is because they have gained their victory on their knees before the battle came. So anticipate your battles, fight them on your knees before temptation comes, and you will have victory. I used to be a youth pastor centuries ago, and I used to talk to young people, and we would
3: help. Or to learn more about AzuraCast, visit azuracast.com. 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
2: From you. That's an interesting one. The Bible says you can make the devil run away. There are a lot of ways to see that happen. The best is to take into your hands the sword of the Spirit. The Bible says that when Jesus was tempted in the wilderness, he took the sword of the Spirit, which is the word of God. He was tempted three times, and three times he said, "It is written." And then he quoted from the book of Deuteronomy. Can you believe it? And Satan was defeated by three quotations from the Old Testament book of Deuteronomy because the Lord Jesus Christ knew what to do. And at the end of that temptation, we are told, and the devil departed from him. Resist the devil, and he will flee from you. Don't just give in. Fight back. Out loud, learn verses that help you with the areas of temptation that are in your life and quote them to the enemy. Use the sword of the Spirit, which is the word of God. Then, number four, retreat from certain kinds of temptation. Believers recognize that there's a lot of difference in the perils we face. There's a time to resist and a time to retreat. Sometimes we need to see the devil run, and sometimes we need to run from the devil. The Bible in the New Testament tells us to flee certain things, and two of those things we're to flee is, it says here, flee sexual immorality, 1 Corinthians, and flee youthful lust, 2 Timothy 2:22. Fleeing temptation may involve changing the channels you watch, changing the places you go, changing the friends you spend time with, or changing the websites you visit. In the Old Testament story of Joseph, we are told that when the temptation was severe and Potiphar's wife was trying to get him to submit to her seduction, he ran out of the house. And I used to say, because he was better off without his coat than without his character. She kept his coat and used it to get him thrown in jail, but he kept his character. How did he do it? He ran away from it. I think that's a very instructive thing, because there are some temptations you cannot stand up against, some temptations you need to get away from. I remember someone saying that the best equipment you can have for dealing with temptation is the best pair of Adidas money can buy. Mark Twain said, there are several good protections against temptation, but the surest is cowardice. Don't think you're going to be able to stand up against some temptations. Get away from it. Don't put yourself in the position where you're constantly being assaulted by the enemy. So let me go back over these. Recognize the possibility of temptation. Request help in advance of it. Resist the devil and he will flee from you. Retreat from certain kinds of temptation and remove any means of sin far from you. The Bible says in Proverbs chapter 4, do not enter the path of the wicked, and do not walk in the way of evil. Avoid it, do not travel on it, turn away from it, and pass on. And Paul wrote, put on the Lord Jesus Christ and make no provision for the flesh. I have told this story before, but there's no better story that I can tell you to help you understand this than the story about the donuts. There was this man who was incredibly overweight because he was addicted to donuts. He just could not resist them. He could eat a whole box. But somebody got a hold of him and helped him get on a diet, and he quit eating donuts and he slimmed up and he was doing great. And then one day they came to work, and there he was sitting in the lunchroom with a box of donuts, just knocking them out one right after the other. And they said to him, "What happened?" He said, I woke up this morning and I had a great craving for a donut. I talked to the Lord about it, and he told me that if there was a parking space left in front of the donut shop, it would be all right for me to have a donut. And he said, sure enough, on the eighth time around the block, there it was. So that's what it means to make provision for the flesh. That means you say, I'm going to resist, but then you do things that put you in a position to fail. Don't do that. That's what the scripture teaches. And then replace bad influences with good ones. Proverbs 13:20 says, he who walks with wise men will be wise, but the companion of fools will be destroyed. Some of the people in our lives can drag us down to the sin we are trying to avoid. Let me ask you this question. Are the people you hang out with, are they bringing you closer to God, or are they trying to pull you away from God? All the time I've been a pastor, people have been arguing with me about this in some way. They say, if you get rid of all your unsaved friends when you become a Christian, you will never have a chance to win them to Christ. I'm not saying you should get rid of all your unsaved friends. What I am saying is this. If you're in a relationship with friends or companions and they're taking you away from Christ more than you are bringing them toward Christ, you better get another relationship. You can't stand that constant pressure. And our friends are important, but the scripture tells us to seek out friends who are wise so we can become wise, and not wicked friends who will cause destruction in our lives. The answer is to replace poor models with strong ones. Find people who will point you to Christ, make you stronger in your spiritual walk, hold you accountable, look for wise believers to pull you up alongside them, and you will be benefited by that when it comes to temptation. And then finally, my last point in this long list is resolve to live on the high road. I used to face this as a youth pastor because kids would come and say, do you think it's all right if I do this? And they would list something that they already knew the answer to. They were hoping I would give them some reason to be able to go ahead and do what they knew they shouldn't do. And it was an illustration that there are some people who want to live the Christian life. They want to stay as close to the old life as they can, knowing they're going to heaven. They got one foot inside the kingdom, and they still are trying to live according to the old way. The other way is this. We should try to live as close to God as we can and stay as far away from the old life as we can. This is the low life. This is the high life. You have a choice to make as a believer. Am I going to live the compromised life, which is I'm going to stay as close to the old life as I can?
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2: my choice to make, the high road is the uncompromising walk with God that doesn't count any cost too high to be in the Billy Graham's television ministry, led Benjamin to Christ. As a teenager, Benjamin developed an interest in hip-hop after a friend loaned him a cassette tape. And when his father heard the album's explicit lyrics, he confronted Benjamin and told him never to bring such filth into their home again. Benjamin grabbed the tape, sprinted two blocks to his friend's house, and threw the tape on the porch in disgust. He said, I wasn't doing this because I made him angry. I was doing it because I had disappointed him and I felt so bad about that. He said, I remember other times when I sinned and each time my dad would lift me up. Benjamin grabbed the tape, sprinted two blocks to his friend's house and threw the tape on the porch in disgust. He said, I wasn't doing this because I made him angry. I was doing it because I had disappointed him and I felt so bad about that. He said, I remember other times when I sinned and each time my dad would lift me up, he would guide me back to the right path. He

0: That just means you got some homework to do. You can get things right with God. And he will forgive you. He always forgives. If we confess our sin, he is faithful and just to forgive us our sin and to cleanse us from all unrighteousness. Ladies and gentlemen, that verse was written to Christians, not to unsaved people. So remember Paul's promise. No temptation has taken you, but such as is common to man. But God is faithful, who will not suffer you to be tempted above that you are able, but with the temptation will provide a means of escape that you might be able to bear it. I want to end with this story. Shortly after World War I ended, Donald Gray Barnhouse walked through the battlefields of Belgium near the city of Mons. The war was over, but its scars remained. And along the roads lay abandoned German tanks, broken artillery, shattered equipment left behind in retreat. The day itself felt peaceful. It was springtime, and the sun was warm, and the sky was perfectly still, and great trees stretched overhead like the arches of a cathedral. As Barnhouse walked quietly through silence, something strange caught his attention. Leaves were falling. One brushed against his coat. He picked it up and rubbed it between his fingers, and it crumbled into dust. He looked up and saw more leaves drifting down. But it wasn't autumn. It was spring. There was no wind and no storm. These were dead leaves that had clung stubbornly to the branches all winter long. Then he understood. Deep beneath the earth, new life was rising. Fresh sap was moving upward through the trees, pushing out new buds, and that new life forced the dead leaves to fall away. We often try to strip away the dead leaves through sheer willpower. We say, I'm never going to do that again. I'm not going to yield to that temptation again. And before we know it, there we are, doing it again. The real battle is within. Barnhouse realized the leaves didn't fall because of outward pressure, but because new life was rising within. And the same is true spiritually, men and women. As we renew the inner man through God's word and prayer and fellowship and coming to church and doing the things we know that are going to make us strong, the Holy Spirit produces new life within our souls. And as the life of Christ grows stronger within us, he begins quietly to expel the things that were a part of our life before. The new life from within replaces the old life from without. So don't focus just on resisting temptation. Focus on drawing near to Jesus Christ. Let him renew your heart. Let him strengthen your soul. And when the life of Christ fills you, the old dead leaves of sinful desires will begin to fall away, and new spiritual fruit will grow in their place. I share this message with all of us today because Satan is like a roaring lion going about seeking whom he may devour. And maybe this message from God's word will be a warning and a provision for you to stop in your tracks and do a 180 away from the enemy and toward God. That is certainly my prayer. And the Bible says if we resist Satan, he will flee from us. I'm reminded of the illustration of that. When the Lord was finished in his temptation by Satan, the Bible says Satan left him. And Satan will leave you if you will stand up and fight using the Word of God as your defense mechanism. Tomorrow we're going to talk about rest for your soul. The Bible actually says, and you shall find rest for your soul. If your soul is restless, don't miss tomorrow, because the Bible has some great things to say to us to help us fix that problem. And don't forget, the resource for this month is The Battle for Your Soul. A 240-page hardback book will help you stand strong in your faith. This book was written for all of us who live in the battle zone, and I hope you'll get your copy during the time that it's being offered here on Turning Point when you send a gift to Turning Point during the month of October. Just say, please send me the book about the soul, and it'll be on its way. We'll see you next time. Thanks for listening. God bless you.
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3: Welcome to the Radio Bible, and this is the Bible in dramatic form. My name is Stephen Bapiro, and I'll be your guide today as we present a reading from the pages of the Bible. Our purpose in doing this program is simply to present the Bible as it is written and to discuss what it means. We will give you a portion of the Bible in dramatic form, and then Pastor Asafa Makanga comes in to discuss the portion. We are reading from the book of 2 Kings concerning the prophet Elisha, who took over the ministry of Elijah in the northern kingdom of Israel in 848 BC.
4: Stephen, it's good to notice that the ministry of Elijah and Elisha was not all fire and brimstone. Although God dealt harshly with certain people's sin and rebellion, He also showed compassion and blessings. In our reading today, we will hear how an army captain from the enemy camp was healed of leprosy because he was willing to listen to the man of God, a prophet from Israel.
3: That's correct, Asafa. We are talking about the general of the army of Aram, Naaman. The Arameans were the people who fought against and killed King Ahab and captured many Israelites in their border raids. The story of Naaman is found in 2 Kings chapter 5.
5: 2 Kings 5. Now Naaman was commander of the army of the king of Aram. He was a great man in the sight of his master and highly regarded, because through him the Lord had given victory to Aram. He was a valiant soldier, but he had leprosy. Now bands from Aram had gone out and had taken captive a young girl from Israel, and she served Naaman's wife. She said to her mistress,
6: "If only my master would see the prophet who's in Samaria, he would cure him of his leprosy."
5: Naaman went to his master and told him what the girl from Israel had said. The king of Aram replied,
7: By all means, go. I will send a letter to the king of Israel.
5: So Naaman left, taking with him 10 talents of silver, 6,000 shekels of gold, and 10 sets of clothing. The letter that he took to the king of Israel read,
7: "With this letter, I am sending my servant Naaman to you so that you may cure him of his leprosy."
5: As soon as the king of Israel read the letter, he tore his robes and said,
8: "Am I God? Can I kill and bring back to life? Why does this fellow send someone to me to be cured of his leprosy? See how he is trying to pick a quarrel with me."
5: When Elisha, the man of God, heard that the king of Israel had torn his robes, he sent him this message.
9: "Why have you torn your robes? Have the man come to me, and he will know that there is a prophet in Israel."
5: So Naaman went with his horses and chariots and stopped at the door of Elisha's house. Elisha sent a messenger to say to him,
10: "Go, wash yourself 7 times in the Jordan, and your flesh will be restored and you will be cleansed."
5: But Naaman went away angry and said,
11: "I thought that he would surely come out to me and stand and call on the name of the Lord his God, wave his hand over the spot and cure me of my leprosy. Are not Abana and Pharpar, the rivers of Damascus, better than any of the waters of Israel? Couldn't I wash in them and be cleansed?"
5: So he turned and went off in a rage. Naaman's servants went to him and said,
12: "My father, if the prophet had told you to do some great thing, would you not have done it? How much more then when he tells you, wash and be cleansed?"
5: So he went down and dipped himself in the Jordan 7 times, as the man of God had told him. And his flesh was restored and became clean like that of a young boy. Then Naaman and all his attendants went back to the man of God. He stood before him and said,
11: "Now I know that there is no God in all the world except in Israel. Please accept now a gift from your servant."
9: "As surely as the Lord lives, whom I serve, I will not accept a thing."
5: And even though Naaman urged him, he refused.
11: "If you will not, please let me, your servant, be given as much earth as a pair of mules can carry. For your servant will never again make burnt offerings and sacrifices to any other god but the Lord. But may the Lord forgive your servant for this one thing. When my master enters the temple of Rimmon to bow down, and he is leaning on my arm, and I bow there also, when I bow down in the temple of Rimmon, may the Lord forgive your servant for this.
9: Go in peace."
13: It really does sound like Naaman has been converted to God as well as healed. But how could Elisha give permission for him to bow to an idol?
4: Well, Melinda, the story of Naaman shows clearly how God deals with people according to the light that they have received. More is required from those who have been given more, and little is required from those who have been given little. Elisha did not give Naaman permission to worship the idol. He merely gave Naaman permission to fulfill a required formality. Even though Naaman knew that the idol was worthless, he had to do his civil duty. The chosen people who had the law of Moses and the prophets were expected to adhere to a higher standard of faith and practice than those outside. For this reason, God dealt so harshly with Ahab's idolatry. He should have known better. But this army commander, Naaman, an enemy of Israel, did not have much understanding of God. All he knew was that one of his captives said about the prophet in Israel that could heal of his leprosy. And that slave girl, who had been separated from her family, had been taken to a strange land, had real faith in God.
3: Naaman even had his own ideas about what a prophet should do. He actually acted like a patient who knows the prescription of his illness. When the man of God told him what to do, of course, different from his expectations, he almost walked away unhealed.
4: Yes, but after fussing and fanning for a while, Naaman did what Elisha said. Elisha simply told him to dip himself 7 times in the Jordan, and he was healed immediately. I believe Naaman's heart was totally changed, all because he simply did what the prophet said. Finally, he believed, and God met him at the point of his faith. However, Elisha's servant, who had a great understanding of God, wanted revenge. He began to get greedy and was punished severely for it. Listen now.
5: After Naaman had traveled some distance, Gehazi, the servant of Elisha, the man of God, said to himself,
14: "My master was too easy on Naaman, this Aramean, by not accepting from him what he brought. As surely as the Lord lives, I will run after him and get something from him."
5: So Gehazi hurried after Naaman. When Naaman saw him running toward him, he got down from the chariot to meet him.
11: "Is everything all right?"
14: "Everything is all right. My master sent me to say, 'Two young men from the company of the prophets have just come to me from the hill country of Ephraim. Please, give them a talent of silver and two sets of clothing.'"
11: "By all means, take two talents,"
5: said Naaman. He urged Gehazi to accept them, and then tied up the two talents of silver in two bags with two sets of clothing. He gave them to two of his servants, and they carried them ahead of Gehazi. When Gehazi came to the hill, he took the things from the servants and put them away in the house. He sent the men away and they left. Then he went in and stood before his master Elisha.
9: "Where have you been, Gehazi?"
14: "Your servant didn't go anywhere."
9: "Was not my spirit with you when the man got down from his chariot to meet you? Is this the time to take money or to accept clothes, olive groves, vineyards, flocks, herds, or men servants and maid servants? Naaman's leprosy will cling to you and to your descendants forever."
5: Then Gehazi went from Elisha's presence, and he was leprous, as white as snow.
4: Contrast the grace of God shown to an enemy commander against his judgment of Gehazi. Similarly, God requires a higher level of obedience from those who have a better understanding of him. But to those with little understanding who are willing to act upon what they have, God shows great grace and a blessing.
3: And to those with good, understanding of God, like Elisha, who continued to grow in their faith, God shows great grace as well.
4: Indeed, to those who walk by faith and continue to learn and obey, there is much reward. This kind of trust may be what Elisha sought to teach his school of prophets. In chapter 6, we find the young prophet seeking to build themselves a better housing facility, and another miracle happens in the life of Elisha.
5: 2 Kings 6. The company of the prophets said to Elisha,
15: "Look, the place where we meet with you is too small for us. Let us go to the Jordan, where each of us can get a pole, and let us build a place there for us to live."
5: And he said, "Go." Then one of them said,
16: "Won't you please come with your servants?"
9: "I will."
5: And he went with them. They went to the Jordan and began to cut down trees. As one of them was cutting down a tree, the iron axe head fell into the water. He cried out,
15: "Oh, my Lord, it was borrowed."
5: The man of God asked,
9: "Where did it fall?"
5: When he showed him the place, Elisha cut a stick and threw it there and made the iron float.
9: "Lift it out."
5: Then the man reached out his hand and took it.
3: The Bible story of an iron axe head floating is only recorded here.
4: Remember, it wasn't very long before the king of Aram began to fight against Israel again and set ambushes. Elisha warned the king of Israel each time Aram wanted to attack, so he avoided being attacked. The king of Aram wondered who of his general was passing information to Israel. And one of his generals said, "None of us, king, but Elisha the prophet, who is in Israel, tells the king of Israel the very words you speak in your bedroom." This was how Elisha was known in the enemy camp. He was known as a man of God. And when they were being attacked, Elisha told his servant, "Don't be afraid, for those who are with us are more than those who are with them." And Elisha prayed, "O Lord, open his eyes so he may see." Then the Lord opened the servant's eyes, and he looked and saw the hills full of heavenly horses and chariots of fire all around Elisha. And we have this account of how Elisha turned the tables on the Arameans. In 2 Kings chapter 6, verse 19, Elisha supernaturally blinded the Arameans and led them right into Samaria, the capital of the northern kingdom.
5: Elisha told them,
9: "This is not the road and this is not the city. Follow me and I will lead you to the man you are looking for."
5: And he led them to Samaria. After they entered the city, Elisha said,
9: "Lord, open the eyes of these men so they can see."
5: Then the Lord opened their eyes and they looked, and there they were inside Samaria. When the king of Israel saw them, he asked Elisha,
8: "Shall I kill them, my father? Shall I kill them?"
9: "Do not kill them. Would you kill men you have captured with your own sword or bow? Set food and water before them so that they may eat and drink, and then go back to their master."
5: So he prepared a great feast for them. And after they had finished eating and drinking, he sent them away, and they returned to their master. So the bands from Aaron stopped raiding Israel's territory.
4: Thus Elisha lovingly overcame the enemy. He tricked them and led them into Samaria so that Israel's army would kill them.
3: Thanks, Asafa. 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

0: The Rescue. That's what we'll focus on in the program Reach for Life. And I'd like to extend a very special welcome to you as we learn, listen, look, as well as leave. These are four important segments in the program Reach for Life. Not necessarily in that order. I am Victor, and I'm so excited that we are together today. Stay with me to the end because I have an important, you know, message as well as promise right at the end of the program. I also have a great team of five friends, Ogi, Angana, Melinda, Monica, and Busisi Wey. Now, in 2018, 12 children and their soccer coach were trapped 2.5 miles deep in a water-filled cave. One Saturday after soccer practice, the soccer team followed their coach on an adventure into the depths of the earth to explore a cave. They didn't know that the monsoon rains would arrive early. Over 100 divers were involved in the rescue attempt. Several of them embarked on the most daunting path to find them. The water was muddy and the current was strong. Three times they had to pass through parts of the cave that were so narrow that they had to remove their tanks. The missing boys and their coach were found 10 days later. Video footage shows these divers talking to the 13 well-behaved boys sometime later. Yet, at that point, there were no guarantees that the rescue would be a success. So what warranted this all-out rescue mission? It was the sheer value of the people who could be rescued. Imagine what value Jesus places on the lives of lost people, people in the dark, people who can't save themselves. For him to come on his rescue mission. Imagine what value Jesus places on the lives of lost people, people in the dark, people who can't save themselves, for him to come on his rescue mission. Whatever the value is, the love that God has for lost people should cause us to embark on the mission, even if we do not reach people, we must try. After all, Jesus said, "Go into all the world, preach the good news to everyone." That's from Mark 16, verse 15. But hey, Angana is here to bring us more scriptures. Over to you, Angana.
1: I'm going to read from the book of Ephesians, chapter 2, from verse 1 to verse 10. "You were living in your sins and lawless ways, but in fact, you were dead. You used to live as sinners when you followed the ways of this world. You served the one who rules over the spiritual forces of evil. He is the spirit who is now at work in those who don't obey God. At one time, we all lived among them. Our desires were controlled by sin. We tried to satisfy what they wanted us to do. We followed our desires and thoughts. God was angry with us like he was with everyone else. That's because of the kind of people we all were. But God loves us deeply. He is full of mercy. So he gave us new life because of what Christ has done. He gave us life even when we were dead in sin. God's grace has saved you. God raised us up with Christ. He has seated us with him in his heavenly kingdom. That's because we belong to Christ Jesus. He has done it to show the riches of his grace for all time to come. His grace can't be compared with anything else. He has shown it by being kind to us. He was kind to us because of what Christ Jesus has done. God's grace has saved you because of your faith in Christ. Your salvation doesn't come from anything you do. It is God's gift. It is not based on anything you have done. No one can brag about earning it. We are God's creation. He created us to belong to Christ Jesus. Now we can do good works. Long ago, God prepared these works for us to do."
0: Thank you, Angana. The program is Reach for Life, and today we are focusing on the rescue. Well, Melinda, what can we learn from the passage Angana just read?
2: Our passage today from Ephesians chapter 2 verses 1 to 10 helps us to describe five truths in the gospel message. Number one truth in the gospel message is we all need a savior. If we don't realize that we are sinners, we won't reach out for salvation. Our spiritual condition is not good. So many of us live in our sins and don't obey God. We follow the ways of this world, as well as many sinful desires and thoughts. From the first three verses of our scripture today, we see that if we don't realize that we are sinners, we won't reach out for salvation. Our spiritual condition is not good. So many of us live in our sins and don't obey God. We follow the ways of this world as well as many sinful desires and thoughts. We may not realize it, but this means, according to verse 2, the one who rules over the spiritual forces of evil, Satan, has a hold on us. It also means that we are under God's holy judgment. The second truth in the gospel message is Jesus is our Savior. Christ loves us so much, he would rather die than live without us, which is exactly what he did. Verses 4 and 5 say, God loves us deeply. He is full of mercy. So he gave us new life because of what Christ has done. The third truth in the gospel message is, we are saved by God's grace, not our works. Verse 8 says, your salvation doesn't come from anything you do. It is God's gift. Our good deeds don't qualify us. Our bad deeds don't disqualify us. To be saved, the only thing we must do is receive God's grace by faith. And the fourth truth in the gospel message is that being saved means being made one with Christ. To be saved means we have been joined to Jesus spiritually. Verse 6 says, God raised us up with Christ. He has seated us with him in his heavenly kingdom. He is alive and he makes us alive spiritually. He reigns and he invites us to reign with him. Now the fifth and last truth we have is being saved leads to a changed life. Verse 10 says, now we can do good works. Long ago, God prepared these works for us to do. As we trust and follow Jesus, he changes us from the inside out and uses us to bring changes in the world. This way, we get to join him in his great rescue efforts. These are such simple but powerful truths. Truths that have the power to change people's lives forever. They are the kinds of things we can tell others about. This is very, very good news.
0: Great lessons in the program Reach for Life. And it's time now to turn to Busisiwe, Monica, and Augie.
3: So this step is all about salvation and telling others about our salvation.
4: Another word for salvation is rescue. To save someone is to rescue them. Jesus is the rescuer.
5: So we all need a rescuer, like those boys deep in the cave, and Jesus is our rescuer.
3: And I suppose when we tell people about Jesus, we are many rescuers ourselves.
5: So part of our mission, part of the difference we can make in the world, is that we must tell others about Jesus, the rescuer.
3: There's a verse that says this, so we are Christ's official messengers. It is as if God were making his appeal through us. Here is what Christ wants us to beg you to do. Come back to God. And this can be read in 2 Corinthians chapter 5, verse 20.
4: Christ's official messengers. I like that. I like to think about it as spreading the joy and the happiness.
5: But whose happiness?
4: Well, the person who is rescued is filled with joy. Those little boys in the cave, their faces lit up when those divers arrived with good news. It's so wonderful to have Jesus in your life and to be made one with Jesus and to be rescued by God's grace. When you first realize that God has rescued you, you feel so happy. But then, over the years, the joy of being saved may fade. So we pray these words to God from the Bible. God, give me back the joy that comes from being saved by you. This is found in Psalm 51, verse 12.
3: So the one who is rescued gets joy. But it's us, many rescuers, who are also filled with joy. Jesus compares rescuing people far from God to being a farmer pulling in a harvest. Jesus says, open your eyes. Look at the fields. They are ripe for harvest right now. Even now, the one who gathers the crop is getting paid. They are already harvesting the crop for eternal life. So the one who plants and the one who gathers can now be glad together. And this can be read in John chapter 4, verse 35 to 36.
5: Wow, I know what you are talking about, hey? When I see people far from God coming to Jesus, my heart wants to burst with joy. But there's one more person who is filled with joy, and that is God himself. Remember the story Jesus tells us about a young man who leaves his home and wastes everything and breaks his father's heart. But then when he comes, his father is so happy that he lifts up his robe and runs and hugs his son and throws a big party to celebrate. And Jesus, who tells the story and other stories like it, says, "There is joy in heaven over one sinner who comes home to God." And this can be found in the book of Luke, chapter 15, verse 10.
3: So, God's heart bursts with happiness when one or more of his children comes home. I get it now. We tell others about Jesus because it spreads the joy. Joy for the person who's rescued. Joy for us many rescuers. But also joy for Jesus, the true rescuer.
5: And because joy is so, so, so important, so many people do anything to spread it. Like those divers who risked everything to rescue those kids.
4: For hundreds of years now, people have done crazy things to spread the joy. My favorite story is of the missionaries of a century or two ago. The women and men who would go to far-off lands to tell people who'd never heard about Jesus about him. Many of them became known as one-way missionaries. One way because they bought only single tickets to go to the mission field without a return ticket. And instead of suitcases, they packed their few earthly belongings into coffins. And as they sailed out of port, they waved goodbye to everyone they loved and everything they knew. They knew they were never to see their home and families again. One man, William Milne, was called by God to go to a tribe in islands off the New Hebrides in the South Pacific. But he knew that the tribe of headhunters who lived there had killed every missionary before him. But Milne wasn't afraid. He was so committed that it was like he had already died to himself. His coffin was packed. Anyway, he got lucky. He lived among the tribe and loved them for 35 years. When he died, the members of the tribe buried him in the middle of their village. He had taught them to write, so they wrote these words on his tombstone. When he came, there was no light. When he left, there was no darkness.
3: Wow, that challenges me.
5: But most of us don't have to go to an island. We only have to go to the people in our world, our friends, our school, our family. This is our mission field.
3: And one thing you can do is pray for these people more. Maybe write down their names and ask God to open all their eyes. And also say to God, "God, here I am. Use me to spread the joy."
4: And on that happy note, we are done for today.
6: Until next time, keep on reaching for life.
0: What a wonderful conversation we've heard from Busisiwe Matebule, Monica Murava, and Ogionke Sitoli. Earlier on, we heard Angana Kaonga and Melinda Kajirima in the program Reach for Life. 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We'll be glad to hear from you, and if you do, we will send you a link for many resources on Reach for Life. I am Victor, and I'd like to invite you to join me again for the next program as we keep on reaching for life.

Chris Tomlin is going to sing the song Holy Forever, and after this we'll enjoy Expectant Faith with Quake Urban, and then join Pastor Gail Dipinah on Reach Out. Stay with us.

0: Welcome to Expectant Faith Devotionals, a daily application of faith in the Lord Jesus Christ. Who has believed our report? And to whom has the arm of the Lord been revealed? Isaiah chapter 53, verse 1. If ever there was a passage of Scripture which revealed the uniqueness of Christ, it is Isaiah chapter 53. Why? In the words of this passage is revealed Christ in such a way that he stands alone, singular, unique, and separate from all that is of mankind. The revelation of God to mankind through him and by him is unique, different than anything we see in Scripture. Again, why? It is because of Christ's divine nature revealed in flesh and blood. It is different also in that this nature, God in Christ by the Spirit, does not change when the winds and waves of persecution and rejection hurl themselves against him. Though we see a picture that we never would have conceived of when thinking about the revelation of God to men, and this because of the lowliness of Christ, we see an unchanging rock, a perfect life, unaltered and undeterred by that which is unholy. Christ stands unique because he is at the same time the perfect man in all humility, but also perfect God, having laid aside his glory, which he knew with the Father from before the foundation of the world. To look upon him in his humble humanity is to see that which has no beauty in and of itself. On the contrary, this man Jesus, declared by John the Baptist as being the Lamb of God who takes away the sin of the world, would become despised and rejected of men. And yet we see him, not avoiding the suffering of ordinary men, a suffering that the effects of a sinful, unbelieving world would impose upon him. He would suffer as a holy man, surrounded by those who were not holy, and yet he would love them even unto death. In this portrait of God in Christ that we have in Isaiah 53, we see Christ in his humanity feeling it as only God could be touched with the feelings of our infirmities, man's sorrows and grief. How is it that the eternal God could and would take upon himself frail and failing human flesh to dwell among us and taste of the effects of a sinful world with its suffering, loss, and pain? Again, he would do this because of his divinity. The fact that he was and is God, the only being in the universe who has the power and authority to know exactly all that is good and holy, but also possessing the power and authority to live according to it, even in the midst of a perverse generation, a world of faithlessness. This unique Christ would do that which no other man could ever do, and by his humility would demonstrate and proclaim to all men that he alone could save from sin and death. Christ would bear our griefs. He would take them to himself, embracing the suffering of our sorrows, and this all because of sin and Satan. He came to those who would not recognize him, desire, or be attracted to him. As for man, he did not stand above men, but came to serve them. But that which would distinguish him so amazingly would be his suffering when he was wounded for our transgressions. Isaiah writes that he was bruised for our iniquities, the punishment for our peace was laid upon him, and by his stripes we are healed. Here is the Son of God, the Prince of Peace, the Lord of glory, who is to come as Lord of lords one day, bending beneath the mockery, the condemnation, and the extreme, unfounded insults of men, those for whom he came to save. But that which would seal his uniqueness is the perfect love, which he demonstrated when the Lord the Father laid on him the iniquity of us all, and judged his Son in our place, and this in the midst of mortal pain and suffering. Dear Father, show us thy Son. In Jesus' name, amen. Thanks for listening to this broadcast. If you would like to read the text, listen to other devotionals, or comment on the message, please contact us at expectantfaith.com or at WhatsApp, +27 72 641 4475. 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

Good day, my name is Gail Dippenaar, and thank you so much for allowing me to join with you. This is Reach Out. It's a Monday, and I'm sure you're expecting Karen Barkhuizen to be with me, but unfortunately she can't be here. So she has left her October gift with me. She also does have a name that was drawn for our last gift, and when she comes back, she will share that with us. These two gifts for October is two books that she sent here. One is called Faith, Joseph's Story, a novel and Christian Bible study. And the other one is a mini devotion, Knowing God for Kids by Caroline Larson. Now, these two gifts are available for our October list. What happens is you send in an SMS or a WhatsApp and you send in the keyword, which this month is going to be Joseph, and then your name goes on the October list and one name will be drawn, and that one person will get both of these October gifts. Now, let me tell you a little bit more about these gifts, because this one here is a novel. It actually looks like a novel, and it's quite unusual because it is a novel, but also included, it has a Bible study. So you read the novel and then there's questions in between, and of course a lot of illustrations, which is very interesting. So this book is Faith, Joseph's Story, and I did read to you last week a little bit about the author, and today I want to just read to you just a little bit here that you can understand what is this about. Here's a question here about jealousy. The heading here actually is jealousy. And it says, read Genesis 37:4-11. And it says, we see from these verses that Joseph's brother first saw that their father loved Joseph more than he did the others. The jealousy they felt because of this favoritism soon turned to bitterness that grew stronger as the days went by. And then here's a question, define jealousy. And number 11, describe how you think Joseph's brothers fit this definition of jealousy. So, and the next heading is bitterness. So there's quite a few interesting articles in here as you also read this whole life of Joseph and his faith story. Then there's also this mini devotions, Knowing God for Kids, Caroline Larson. And as I said to you last time, that Caroline Larson is a best-selling author and an experienced speaker with a God-given passion for ministering to women and children. And in this book, there is 180 devotions for children. It's very important that we continue to teach our children the Word of God. And so this devotion is specifically designed for them and gives them a challenge point at the bottom of the devotion. Let me just start this one, Knowing God by Loving Others. And it says 1 Peter 3:8. Finally, all of you should be in agreement, understanding each other, loving each other as family, being kind and humble. Okay, maybe this sounds weird. This scripture verse tells you to agree with others and care about their feelings. Then it says to treat them like brothers and sisters. Yeah, how often do you get along with brothers and sisters that well? It's a known fact that brothers and sisters disagree, and yes, even argue and fight. However, when push comes to shove and someone else starts picking on your brother or sister, you probably step up and defend them. As you get older, you probably get along with your brothers and sisters more. You will love them the way God says, with a tender and humble attitude. And then I told you at the bottom, it's got a challenge point. It says, God wants his children to get along. Okay, sometimes that isn't easy, but it can be done with God's help. He is filled with love, and he will share that love with you. What about another one? I think there's time for another little one. And I think this is also for adults. It's just as good for adults, this devotion. Knowing God by being thankful.
And the scriptures, 1 Chronicles 16, verse 34. Give thanks to the Lord, for He is good. His love endures forever. Say thanks. Simple enough, right? But how often do you do it? Maybe you don't get why it's so important. God knows. He is all-powerful. So why does He need you to say thanks? Because when you take time to think about what you're thankful for, you're thinking about God. That helps your faith grow stronger and helps you appreciate God more. Saying thanks is so easy, but doing it brings a lot of good things for you. And the challenge point is, thankfulness helps you to get to know God better, because as you think about what you're thankful for, you are appreciating God and all He does for you. What a happy thing. Take time every day to thank God for at least one thing He did for you. So that is our October gift. Let me just give it to you again. It's this novel, Faith Joseph's Story. And it's written by Sandra Lee Hardage, and she comes from Arkansas, and she's an educator, a Bible teacher, and founder of the online ministry, My Journey of Faith. And she wrote this book, very, very interesting book. It's definitely, it's the size of a novel, so it looks exactly like a novel. Then, of course, this mini devotions by Caroline Larson. We know Caroline Larson quite well. We've given quite a lot of her books away, but this is a mini devotion specifically for kids. So all you have to do to get your name on the October list is this. You send in an SMS or a WhatsApp, and on that you have three words: your name, your surname, and our keyword. And our keyword this month for October is simply Joseph. So you put on your SMS or WhatsApp Joseph, and you put your name and your surname. So you send that SMS or the WhatsApp to 072-641-4475. If you're outside of some month for October, is simply Joseph. So you put on your SMS or WhatsApp Joseph, and you put your name and your surname. So you send that SMS or the WhatsApp to 072-641-4475. If you're outside of South Africa, it's +27.

0: will see the keyword Joseph and they will know it's for the October list. Your name will go on that list. A number gets allocated to your name at the end of the month. We pray about it and one name is drawn and that one person is blessed with the gift, which is this October Faith Joseph story and knowing God for kids. So go ahead, send your SMS. I'm going to repeat the number in case you didn't have perhaps a pencil. You send an SMS or a WhatsApp to our audience relations, 072-641-4475, or outside the country, +27 72 641 4475. You put the keyword Joseph on with your name and your surname and you can be rest assured your name will go on that list. Well, our time is just about up, and of course before I go, I always give you the best news you could ever hear, because this is just something so incredible, and that is that Jesus loves you. Goodbye, dear friend, and God bless you.
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1: All right, it is now 6 p.m. Central African time, and we're joining Esther Sisulu and John Matthews as they continue to take us through the book of Proverbs. 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
2: Thanks so much, Esther, and a very warm welcome to this latest episode of Mission 66, where today we continue in this wonderful book of Proverbs, chapters 3 and 4 today. And we've already covered the first two chapters where it says that wisdom, it personifies wisdom as a person. So it says, here's wisdom, and wisdom's crying out, looking for those who want to listen to it. And now in chapters 3 and 4, we're actually heading in a similar direction, where we're talking about counsel and the superiority of wisdom, showing us which way to go, which path to take, where to go in order to obtain this wisdom for life. So what is the safe path to wisdom? Well, here on Mission 66, we're going to get on the right path to wisdom. And the first few verses of chapter 3 immediately is telling us this. It says, "My son, do not forget my teaching." This is wisdom speaking. "But keep my commands in your heart, for they will prolong your life many years and bring you peace and prosperity." The advice we see presented by wisdom is advice that will bless our lives in an objective way. These are God's principles leading us into a fulfilled life, a successful life, some might say. What is that? I think that means deep, deep peace of mind. And what are the essential and fundamental hints? Well, let's observe a few of the most important ones. Verse 5 of chapter 3 says, "Trust in the Lord with all your heart and lean not on your own understanding. In all of your ways submit to Him, and He will make your paths straight. Do not be wise in your own eyes. Fear the Lord and shun evil." The first clear sign of wisdom, the first safe piece of guidance that we see presented here on this safe path to wisdom, is that we need to learn self-awareness in order to be able to listen what God has to say. Lean not on your own understanding. How often we rely on our own limited understanding, and with that, alongside that, how slow we are to take good counsel or even recognize it. And the Bible's really clear here when it says, trust in the Lord. It doesn't end there. It doesn't say, trust in the Lord with some of your heart. Trust in the Lord when times are tough. Trust in the Lord when you doubt. Trust in the Lord with all your heart. In all of your ways, submit to Him, and He will make your paths straight. Take the things that God says seriously. Now, there are many people who hear about God, who hear about His words, His ways of love, His forgiveness, His freedom, and they may well be genuinely moved. But in the end, they never change anything in their lives. a bit like the seed that is sown on rocky soil. And it's so important and necessary to have a genuine awareness of who we really are, of our weaknesses, our shortcomings, in order to recognize the wisdom that comes from God. Do not be wise, it says, in your own eyes. Stop. Listen to what God has to say. And I think the second thing that deserves our special attention here shows up in verse 9 of chapter 3. Honor the Lord with your wealth, with the first fruits of all your crops. Then your barns will be filled to overflowing, and your vats will brim over with new wine. Wisdom, you know, has a lot to do with the ability to give, to contribute. Many times in this world that is marked by competition, by egocentrism, by selfishness, by greed, we begin thinking that we need to receive, and then receive some more, and never give to others. Similar a bit, isn't it, to somebody who wants to fill their lungs up with oxygen as much as possible, and they breathe, filling their lungs, and they won't let anything out. Look, that example shows it's impossible to live like that. It won't work. A wise life is a life of exchange. You receive and you give, in and out. And those who give are able to progress, are able to achieve and acquire knowledge. And that may hurt initially for some, but it's a great truth, and it's very clear here in the Bible. Honor God with your resources. Give him the priority. Give God the priority. Help, bless those who are in need. Contribute to the work of God. And the Bible continues saying, "My son, do not despise the Lord's discipline, and do not resent his rebuke, because the Lord disciplines those he loves, as a father the son he delights in." Look, sometimes you may be facing a problem, a battle in life, some kind of difficulty, and you get upset. God may be disciplining you. Well, don't be upset or hurt because of that. Don't get angry or rebel either, because this is all part of his path to wisdom. And it's a safe route to wisdom when it's his path. And the truth is that this is so important, because wisdom is one of the most necessary, fundamental, and very often elusive qualities in life. Blessed are those who find wisdom, the proverb says. She is more precious than rubies, wisdom. For she is more profitable than silver, and yields better returns than gold. It's better than investing in oil, more profitable than fuel. It's far better than investing your money in the stock market, or the most valuable currency in the market. It is worth it, and should be carefully considered. What are her ways like? Well, the verse says her ways are pleasant ways, and all of her paths are peace.
4: And this is Mission 66, where we continue our journey through Proverbs, today looking at chapters 3 and 4, and we're on the safe path to wisdom. And I have to say, John, I'm so grateful to have you here with us, sharing your insights and answering our questions. And we're going to delve into a time of discussion right now, which I believe will help us bring this all into focus. But I think, dear friend, that most of us would likely agree that, you know, we really didn't start growing in our relationship with Jesus until someone took an interest in us and, you know, began to help us understand the Word of God, similar to what John is doing for us here on Mission 66. You know, perhaps it was a family member or a friend from church or someone who told you about the radio ministry of Mission 66. 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Well, you can do that by giving at mission66.org. 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So again, let me encourage you to log on to mission66.org right now while it's still fresh on your mind and give your generous gift. That is mission66.org. All right, well, John, do you think that that a person without a particular religion can benefit from the wisdom that's presented here in the Proverbs and say do well in life?
2: Yeah, that's a really interesting question, isn't it? Now, obviously, wisdom in its absolute and full sense is utterly dependent on God. And that is why the fear of God is the beginning of wisdom. However, sometimes we imagine that God only exists inside the church. But the truth is that God exists whether people believe in him or not. So what's happening there? So if people who don't believe in God but yet are managing to display what looks to us like a degree of wisdom and using that wisdom to produce what is a healthy life that yields material benefits, how do we explain that if God is a righteous and a just God? Well, what we're going to discover and learn about here is an important theology, and it's called common grace. So in other words, God sends the rain and it falls on absolutely everybody. It falls on those who are utterly committed to wisdom and following God and surrendering their lives. It falls on those who can't abide the name of God and are, for whatever reason, have their hearts bent on just doing evil things. And everybody in between, the rain falls on them all. It doesn't fall only on the crops of one section of society. It falls on everybody. So with that reality in mind, what do we discover? Well, we find that the principles of God for our lives work in the life of anybody. So if somebody wants to listen to the biblical counsel when it comes to dealing with money, even if that person is an atheist and doesn't believe in God, well, the principles will still work out for them in their lives because of common grace. Same thing as going shopping. 4 + 4 is still 8, no matter who did the maths. So as incredible as it may seem, the wise principles of Proverbs do work out in any situation, in the lives of whomever follows that counsel.
4: Okay, so there is something that I would like for us to clear up, because it seems that the Bible is making a distinction between two groups of people, right? Those that are wise, who take these wise words and put them into practice, and then those who have no wisdom. Now, some of us might be scurrying around thinking, well, which group do I fall into? So is there any other option? Is there any other middle ground when it comes to this?
2: Yeah, I know what you mean, Esther. At first sight, you're quite right. We're looking, it seems quite polar, that the world only has two colors. Either you're wise or you're a mocker. Either you are wise or you're a fool. But that is not reality. The Bible here in Proverbs is going to say, for example, that there are people who are foolish. Fools are those who don't take wisdom seriously, who act as they shouldn't. Now, a mocker, or as older versions say it, scorners, are people who laugh and make fun, who ridicule the principles of God. But there are others who are inexperienced, people who are maybe naive, people who get into situations without even noticing it, without knowing what they're doing. So far from there only being two options, there are extremes, of course, and I think that's what's highlighted here. The wise and those who despise wisdom, two polar opposites, really. But there's an entire rainbow in between both ends, with plenty of variations therein as well. But do you know what the best advice that I can give to you guys as you listen And it's not my advice, because that wouldn't be worth much at all. But it's purely what's written right here in the Book of True Wisdom, Proverbs in the Bible. And it was by wisdom that the Lord laid the earth's foundations. So wisdom is the mark of God's powerful deeds in this world. And so it's something that we should never despise. And the chapter continues by saying, do not withhold good from those to whom it is due when it's in your power to act. So do not say to your neighbor, come back tomorrow and I'll give it to you, when you already have it with you now. Once again, the Bible showing this importance of solidarity. You know, we can become hostages of our own greed and selfishness. And the medicine for that is to help others. So do good things without worrying about who it's for. The path, you see, to wisdom is the path of altruism, of giving. These two are linked. Verse 29, do not plot harm against your neighbor who lives trustfully near you. Do not accuse anyone for no reason when they have done you no harm. You see, wisdom is directly related to an attitude of complete rejection of violence. Never use violence or vengeance to harm your neighbours. Maybe you're thinking, saying to yourself, oh, look, easy for you to say. I've been hurt so badly. How is acting in the way you're suggesting even possible? And how could I have allowed myself to be hurt, so hurt, in this way? Well, you know, justice belongs to God, and he deals perfectly with justice. And that is the truth. And the path to wisdom includes not paying back evil with evil. Do not seek to harm others. Hold on, try to be strong, but don't allow your heart to be overcome with rage, anger, bitterness, the need for revenge, for a comeback. Proverbs chapter 4, it continues explaining what this path to wisdom is like. The safe path to wisdom, here we go. For I too was a son to my father, still tender and cherished by my mother. Then he taught me, and he said to me, take hold of my words with all your heart. Keep my commands, and you will live. Once again, we see wisdom being presented in this family scenario. Wisdom going from generation to generation. And that's what we see being described here with the father's advice that is full of wisdom. And this is the final destination of this path that we cannot forget and cannot set aside under any circumstances. And in this expectation, obeying the steps presented on this path, which include mainly trusting not in ourselves, but trusting in God, surrendering our trust to him. And the truth therein is that we need to learn to accept God's discipline and have the attitude of doing good things to others, of never acting with wickedness, envy, and jealousy towards others. God teaches us, sometimes through correction, that this is the path to wisdom. This path includes doing good things. And we're going to see more of that when we move on to verse 18 of chapter 4, where the Bible continues to reveal the road, the path, the clear and selfless road taken by those who seek wisdom. This is verse 18. The path of the righteous is like the morning sun, shining ever brighter till the full light of day. But the way of the wicked is like deep darkness. They do not know what makes them stumble. My son, pay attention to what I say. Turn your ear to my words. Do not let them out of your sight. Keep them within your heart, for they are life to those who find them, and health to one's whole body. Look at that lovely description. The path taken by the righteous is a path of light from the morning sun, shining brightly. And this is the path that the righteous should take, walking on that road to wisdom. As we draw to a close of our reflection here before we have more questions, Esther, verse 23 really, I think, grabs our attention because of its impact and the lesson that's inside of it, because it says, above all else, guard your heart, for everything you do flows from it. Heart here means our minds, our thoughts, our inner selves. Pay attention to this with the very depths of our being. Be well balanced. Observe what we're thinking. And decide, because it's on these decisions that our life depends. Guard our hearts. Observe the direction in which our choices are taking us, which roads are available, and make sure that we choose the right one, the path to wisdom. Very often it may well be the road less travelled. This is the advice that comes straight from Proverbs, and what a joy it is to share it with you here on Mission 66.
4: Wow, wisdom. You know, we've been talking extensively about wisdom. It's this invaluable quality that, you know, we're invited to ask for, John. But there may be people listening right now, and they might be earnestly wondering, well, how can I obtain this wisdom that Proverbs is talking about? What do I need to do to receive wisdom?
2: Yeah, it's a good follow-up, that. And this practical wisdom for life that we see here in Proverbs, it's not something that we're born with. The Bible doesn't say that God gives it to some and not to others. This practical wisdom, really, related to relationship, to learning to control our tongues, to ordering our financial lives, it's a wisdom that needs to be sought out. And that's why at the beginning of Proverbs, it says, look, wisdom is crying out. It is available to help everybody who wants it. And so we need to seek it out and look and ask for the wisdom, because it's very important.
4: Wow. Wow. Look, this has been such a valuable time in the book of Proverbs, John. We've had a look at two chapters. Let's go ahead and summarize what they've had to teach us today.
2: Yeah, let's do that. Well, on Mission 66 today, we've seen the great truth that wisdom doesn't have anything to do with theories about reality or with some kind of abstract theology or some detailed comprehension of the world, of how it works, or even a philosophy that explains reality to us. Wisdom has nothing to do with religious flattery or anything of that sort. Great truth is that the right direction to the path of wisdom is somewhere else. And true wisdom is to be found in those who start by really criticizing and honestly evaluating their own hearts, those who don't believe themselves wise in their own eyes. Wisdom is displayed as those who contribute to the work of God with their resources, those who help the needy, those who refuse to join in wickedness to take vengeance on those who've harmed them. So observe that wisdom is in fact marked by practical and objective attitudes. And one of the great lessons we're going to learn from these chapters in Proverbs is that it is in fact the small details that ultimately make a big difference.
4: Oh, well, my prayer is that, dear friends, we would be people who are lovers of the truth and pursuers of wisdom. And I want to thank you so much for joining us for this great episode. And thank you to our teacher, John, for leading us through these two chapters. Well, we'll be back again next time as we continue in the book of Proverbs. And so we invite you to join us then right here on Mission 66.
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1: On today's Focus on the Family, a reminder that no one is beyond the reach of God, even if they've descended into drug addiction.
2: And you know, one thing that I've heard from addicts is that every single one of them thinks they're going to be the one that's going to stay in control. That drug's not going to control them. And I was like everybody else. I thought the same thing. I thought, gee, I'm a smart girl. I know how to take care of this. I'll just use this for partying.
1: You'll hear how Jackie Stratoff's drug use spiraled out of control and how God intervened on today's program. And your host is Focus President Jim Daly. I'm John Fuller.
3: John, we're about to hear an incredible two-day testimony from a husband and wife team who were both drug addicts before they found the Lord and then found each other. Bob and Jackie Stratoff spent two decades working with Teen Challenge and Outreach Ministries. And they were managing centers for drug addicts and sharing Christ with drug users on the streets. That is tough missionary work. Bob has gone on to be with the Lord now, but tomorrow we'll hear his story that thankfully was recorded.
1: And in the meantime, we're going to hear from Jackie today in a message recorded at Times Square Church in New York City. And parents, if you have smaller children nearby, you might want to use some earbuds for the content coming up. It does get a little graphic.
2: You know, I think what's important for me to say about becoming an addict is that I think many of us at least used to have the notion that addicts became addicts because they were born in the ghettos and because they were people without opportunity in life or people who came from a hard knock way of life. And so they turned to drug and crime because of that. But that was not my case at all. I was born in a very loving family, and I was the oldest of six children. My parents were very good people. They were very moral people. They didn't smoke. They didn't drink. They didn't run around on each other. They didn't lie. They didn't cheat on their taxes even. They were really very good people. But they didn't know Jesus. And because they didn't know Jesus, they couldn't introduce Jesus to their children. And I was very young when I recognized that there was an emptiness, not only in my life, but it seemed to me in the lives of the people and the world around me. And my grandmother has still kept poetry that I wrote when I was just 11 or 12 years old, talking about the futility of life. I looked and I saw, so people got born and they grew up and they started working and they got married and they had kids and then they died. And I thought, What is the point here? You know, it seemed awfully silly to me and awfully futile to me. Even as a young child, I recognized that there had to be something more. And in my search, I looked to the wrong kinds of people. I looked to people that were having good times and were using drugs and drinking. And to me, it was a way to feel good about what I thought was a world that wasn't so good. And I began drinking and using pills when I was 12 years old. And at that same time, my family made a critical move from Pittsburgh to Maryland. And I say critical because I was mostly raised in my grandparents' home. And when we left my grandparents, I felt a very big part of me being torn out as well. And when we came to Washington, D.C., then I began to drink more and do more drugs and try and fill that hole and that emptiness, you know, that I was so aware of in my own heart. And I began to run with people that were what the schools and parents considered the troublemakers. And in particular, there was a young man who was older than the rest of us. At this time, I was 15 and he was 21. And he had brothers who were still attending the same school I was in. And he used to come around the schoolyard. And he had nice clothes and a car. And he was good looking. And all the girls used to talk about how cool he was and everything. And he started paying attention to me. And, of course, I felt very flattered, and I thought, you know, this was really wonderful. So I started seeing this man against my parents' wishes and started sneaking out of the house to see him, and soon I became pregnant, and before the age of 16, married him. It was very soon to find out that he was not the person that he had presented himself to be, and I soon found that he was physically abusive, and I used to get beaten very frequently. Sometimes for saying the wrong thing, sometimes for nothing at all. but lived in terror of not knowing, because sometimes it seemed like the beatings would never stop, and sometimes I really felt like I was going to be beaten to death. When I was 6 months pregnant, I endured a very bad beating that put me in the hospital, and I was pregnant at that time with twins, and they were stillborn. And I was only 16 years old, and I had never seen my father ever raise his hand to my mother. But I never told my parents that this was going on, because I felt like I made my bed and now I had to lie in it. You know, I was ashamed, I was embarrassed, and I was just a kid, and I didn't quite understand what was going on. So I never said anything to anybody. And then when this happened, when I came out of the hospital, I had developed a very serious infection and had become delirious, and my husband would not take me back to the hospital. And my father stopped by the apartment after not being able to reach me for a couple days and found me, and he took me to the hospital. And by this time, the infection was all through my pelvic area, and I was left sterile at 16. My father sent me back to my grandparents to live and tried to get me back in school, which I did. And when I got into this new school, there were kids in that school who were using even stronger drugs. And I started doing some barbiturates. And to me, I found something that could help me sleep and give me some peace. I was having terrible nightmares from the babies and from everything that had happened. And I have felt a lot of pain and confusion and emptiness, and the drugs for me helped make that go away. And when I graduated school and I started college, and it was at my first year at college that I tried heroin for the first time. And when I did, I knew that I was going to be doing that for a very long time, because it made me feel peaceful and it made me feel like nothing else in the world mattered. Whatever I had become and whatever mistakes I had made, and if I couldn't find my place, you know, in life, it didn't matter. All I had to do was do some heroin and everything would feel okay again. And you know, one thing that I've heard from addicts that I've been working with for, it'll be 15 years now, is that every single one of them, when they start to do heroin or when they start to do cocaine or any of the addicting drugs, every single one of them thinks they're going to be the one that's going to be able to control it. They're going to be the one that's going to stay in control. That drug's not going to control them. And I was like everybody else. I thought the same thing. I thought, gee, I'm a smart girl. I know how to take care of this. I'll just use this for partying. And I can remember going with my friends to Philadelphia to, you know, buy some drugs. And I can remember seeing the young ladies standing on the street corner prostituting, and it was cold. And I remember thinking, boy, how sad, you know, that they're out there doing that, that they can't be smarter than that, you know, that they're so stupid that they let somebody put them out on the corner, that they'd have to stand out there and sell themselves to get drugs, you know, that they couldn't be smarter than that. And then a year later, I was on the same corner. And then all the things that I used to think when I looked at them, I was standing there experiencing, because, see, I wasn't so smart. The devil was much smarter than I was. And what he pulled me into and deceived me into thinking was something I could control and put down whenever I wanted was something that just kept engulfing me and entangling me and engulfing me as the years went by. And then I began to commit different kinds of crimes and hang out with some people that were into some very serious kinds of crimes. And my family was beginning to wonder what was going on. Even though I wasn't living at home, I used to go back to see them sometimes, and I was looking worse and worse, and they were wondering what was happening. And when they finally found out that I was an addict was at their 25th silver wedding anniversary party. And I had come up from Florida because I was to say a little speech at this party, and I was the oldest, and so it was my responsibility to sort of give them a kind of a speech. And when I left Florida, I was living with a drug dealer at the time, and he was supposed to have fixed all the drugs, you know, in my purse that I was going to need up there, just flew up for the weekend, and I was going to fly back. But I was so high when I left that I took the wrong purse. And when I got to my grandmother's house and realized what I'd done, I just went crazy in the bathroom, and I kept screaming about needing this medicine. And she said, well, it's okay, it's okay. You know, we'll take you to the doctor's tomorrow. We'll get you some new medicine. And I kept telling her she didn't understand. Well, I was getting sicker and sicker, and the next day I did go down to the hospital and tried to get them to give me just a quick fix, you know, of methadone, just to hold me over, you know, for a couple of days, and they wouldn't do it. And I had gotten some sleeping pills that I had brought with me, and I thought, well, they were going to let me talk to the director of the program, and they kept stuffing me off. And so finally I took a syringe off a tray near the emergency thing, and I went in and I shot up the sleeping pills, and I overdosed in the bathroom. And finally when they came to find me, I was just slumped over on the toilet, just blue. And the friend that was there with me gave them my grandfather's number, but nobody was left at the house. They were all at the party except one uncle. And he came down. And I can remember when I was becoming conscious, looking up and having him looking over me with tears just running down his face, asking me, what's the matter? You know, they told me you almost died. What's the matter? And how do you tell him? This was my father's brother. You know, how do you say, what's the matter? Well, I'm a heroin addict. I'm a prostitute. I'm a thief. I'm a criminal. I'm a this. I'm a that. I said, I wasn't trying to kill myself. I was just trying to make the pain go away a little bit. So he got me to a methadone clinic, and I did get some methadone to get through the thing. But by the time we got to the party was over in more ways than one. This was the first that my parents would know that I was a heroin addict. And my father just fell down on his knees and took my hands and said, please, please, let us put you in a hospital. Let us get you in a program. Let us help you. Let us do something for you. And so I did. I went back home with him, and I went into a program for the first time. I didn't last there very long. I got sent out of there, and through the years, I went from program to program to program. They had me in primal therapy when that first came out, that the state was paying $100 an hour for me to lay around on a couch and scream and try to remember what it was like when I was born, and somehow I was going to get resolved and then not want to shoot dope anymore. I mean, they had me in more kinds of treatment and therapy and programs. Four times I was hospitalized in a mental institution. I was in and out of methadone treatment programs. And all I was trying to do was stop shooting dope. It's all I wanted to do was just stop shooting dope because of all the other problems that the dope was causing for me. And nobody, nobody could seem to find a way to help me to stop doing that. And I just kept getting worse and worse and worse. And this one particular week in Thanksgiving, I went to Pittsburgh to see my family for Thanksgiving. And a man named Frank Marcello came to visit my grandparents, and he was my father's best friend. And he was an artist in Pittsburgh. And he said, Jackie, he said, you know, there's a book that I just designed a cover for. And he said, and he was doing book covers for Whitaker House in Pittsburgh. And at that time, Whitaker House was taking in a lot of testimony books. So every time before he would do a cover, he would read the book. So he was reading all these testimonies of people whose lives, you know, had been touched by the Lord. And he came to know Jesus through these books. And so he said, you know, I just did a book, Please Make Me Cry, by Cookie Rodriguez. And he said, her life is so much like yours. He said, I know that if Jesus could touch her and change her life, that he could touch your life and change it too. And I said, no, I don't, you know, I don't want to hear about that. You know, I don't, it's not that I don't think there might be a God, but I don't understand how a God somewhere far off, you know, could have anything to do with changing my life here or keep me from shooting drugs. But he talked to me a long time about it and asked me at the end if I would pray with him and if I would, you know, accept Christ. And I said, no. I said, my life can't be changed. And I said, and certainly can't be changed by some God somewhere. That was Thanksgiving weekend. 2 weeks later, I was in my apartment, and I had been doing cocaine and morphine in combinations for several days in a row. So I wasn't eating, and I wasn't sleeping, and I was having all kinds of lack of oxygen to my brain. About 3 or 4 days after that, the man that I had been living with came to the apartment to find out what was going on, why I wasn't answering the phone, why he couldn't get in. And when I looked through the little peephole of the door, I saw someone that looked like they were from the Untouchables. Like, I saw someone with a machine gun and all dressed in black and everything because I was hallucinating so badly. So I went and got my gun and I started shooting at the door. So he went and got my mother and parents and my parents and the police, and I got taken out again, went to the hospital again, came back a week later and started the same thing again. This time my little brother came over to try and get me out. Only I let him in, and I had just done a shot of the cocaine, and for some reason I mixed it with wintergreen alcohol, and I have no idea in this world why I did that, but I shot that, and I didn't feel anything, and I thought, well, that would be okay, and so I mixed some more up, and then I shot it up in my little brother, and he died immediately in my arms. Stopped breathing, and I dragged him out to the balcony of the apartment, and I started screaming for him to breathe, and I remember looking up into heaven and screaming at God to help him breathe. God, help me, and God, please help him breathe. And then the next thing I realized, there's men in white coats all around, and they took him away, and they put me back in the mental institution. And at that time, I was addicted to cocaine and heroin and barbiturates and methadone. So they had me strapped down in a little isolation room with a guard standing by the door. And I wasn't allowed to have any visitors. But the day that they were burying my brother, this man, Frank Marcello, got in and came in with my father. And he stood by my bed and he said, Jackie, do you remember at Thanksgiving when I was telling you about Jesus? And I said, yes. And he said, well, he sent me here, and he told me that if you'll give your life to him, that he will change you, and that he will raise you up from this bed, and that he will use you to glorify his name and to help other people. And I don't think it was that I really believed so much what he was telling me, but I think it was more that I had nothing left to lose. My family had shut me out. I had no place to go. When I got out of there, I had no home. I was down to 90 pounds. I had all kinds of diseases. Nobody would speak to me. I had all kinds of warrants waiting out there for my arrest. I had nothing to lose, you know? So laying in that bed, I accepted Christ. I said the sinner's prayer. I asked him to forgive me of my sins. And when I got out of that hospital, I went into the program New Life for Girls, where Cookie Rodriguez had been praying for me for 2 months from the time my brother died. Frank called her and said, I want you to start praying for this girl. And he told her my story. So when I finally called her, she said, oh, we've been waiting. She said, we knew God would send you. She said, we've been waiting for you. And I was so high, and I got on the bus to go to that program. I went straight through the stop, and I ended up in Harrisburg. And I called her up, and I said, well, gee, that's okay. I'm just going to get on the other bus and go back, you know, to D.C. You don't have to worry about anything. And she says, oh, no, no, no, no. We'll drive right out there, and we'll come get you. So she came, and she got me, and I was so high. She just put me straight to bed. Well, I woke up the next morning, and all I look out the window, and all I see are trees everywhere and birds singing and everything. And I thought, oh, my gosh, what did I do? Where in the world am I? I'm used to concrete and bricks and truck noises and people yelling, and I thought, what did I do? Then the next thing I'm aware of is these people are over, like, in a Bible class and the thing, and then there's these other people on the other side in this little prayer cell. And remember now, I have no religious training, no religious education, and I'm thinking, who are they? Where am I? So all of a sudden somebody says, she's up, and they run and they get Cookie. So she comes flying up, you know, this little woman. She goes, okay, everybody over here, we're all going to pray for Jacqueline, and God's going to touch her body and heal her, and she's not going to suffer any withdrawal. And I said, right. Okay. So I was already starting to have cramps in my stomach. She puts me in the middle. She puts all these people around me, and they start praying. And I'm just standing there afraid to move. And all of a sudden, I can feel it. And it's like a heat starting at the top of my head, going all the way down through my body. And it felt like it was glowing, and it was warm. Now, I didn't know what that was, but I liked it. And all I knew was that my stomach didn't hurt anymore, and I was starting to feel good. A little while after that, I'm sitting up in Cookie's kitchen and I'm eating beef stew. A little while after that, I'm out in the backyard with the girls and I'm playing volleyball. And I'm thinking, boy, this is strange. And the deal was that I was going to stay 24 hours, and then if I still wanted to leave, she was going to put me on the bus. But you know, 24 hours later, I was sitting in a chapel service. And Demi, her husband, said, Jackie, I want you to stand up and thank God for bringing you here and the new life he gave you. I said, okay. I stood up. I raised my hands. I said, thank you, Jesus, for the new life you gave me. And down I went. And then I thought I was the one going crazy. I didn't know what was happening. But you know what I knew? I knew there was something going on in my heart that had never, ever happened before. Because I started to feel a fire burn all the filth and all the sin and all the pain and all the loneliness. And the longer I laid there, the lighter I felt. And I felt like I was new. I felt like I was newly created. I felt like a virgin again. I felt pure. I felt clean. I felt decent and good. And I knew that the Lord Jesus Christ, filth and all the sin and all the pain and all the loneliness. And the longer I laid there, the lighter I felt. And I felt like I was new. I felt like I was newly created. I felt like a virgin again. I felt pure. I felt clean. I felt decent and good. And I knew that the Lord Jesus Christ had touched my life.

0: Get your act together, you can come home. Or when you get off drugs, you can come see us. Or when you get it straight again, we'll be your friend again. And Jesus didn't say that. He said, just as you are now, in your filth and in your sin, that's the way I died for you. I love you now as you are. And that's the way he accepted me. But that's not the way he left me. Praise God. It's not the way he left me, just the way he found me.
1: Well, unfortunately, we're going to have to end Jackie Strautoff's story today on Focus on the Family, but we will be back next time, and you'll hear how she met her late husband, Bob, and his story of drug addiction, which was supported by a life of crime.
2: Jackie's emotion there in her heart, I hope that connected with you. Isn't it amazing that God can take a woman who was strung out on drugs and cleanse her from that addiction? That is our Lord. Jackie's story is such a great reminder of that truth. And let me just say, if you are feeling something stirring inside you, if you feel like there's something missing from your life, and if what Jackie experienced is what you want, why don't you take a moment to talk to the Lord right now? You don't have to close your eyes or stop your car. The Lord is right with you, and he wants to forgive you of your sins, just like he did Jackie, and accept you as his child. In the New Testament, the Apostle John tells us, if we confess our sins, he is faithful and just to forgive us of our sins and to cleanse us from all unrighteousness. And that's what the Lord did for Jackie. That's what he will do for you. Just ask him.
1: And after you've had that conversation with God, we'll encourage you to find a church that can support you in your walk with Christ. On behalf of Jim Daly and the entire team, thanks for listening. I'm John Fuller.
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4: 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We're going to read from Matthew chapter 5, verse 7, coming up on Telling the Truth. But right now, this is Eden's Bridge with Father Hear the Prayer We Offer.

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1: This is Telling the Truth, the ministry of Stuart and Jill Briscoe. Today, we have a special treat for you as guest speaker Charles Price begins his message, Christians and Sexual Behavior. Stay tuned. Charles will get started with that insightful message in a minute. But first, a word from Stuart.
2: Charles Price came into our lives as a young teenager in England. He was an outstanding young man with a great heart for God and a great desire to get into ministry, which is precisely what he did. In addition to his Bible school leadership and his international preaching, he then became the senior pastor, the lead pastor of People's Church in Toronto, Canada. And I hope you will welcome him into your hearing opportunities and your meditation on God's Word. Welcome, Charles Price.
1: Now, here's Charles Price.
3: You got your Bible? I'm going to read to you from Matthew chapter 5. I'm going to read just four verses from verse 27 down to verse 30. This is part of Jesus' teaching in the Sermon on the Mount, which is the most concentrated record we have of Jesus' teaching, his public teaching. And I want to look at one particular issue he talks about, and I want to put it back into the context of the whole theme of this address that Jesus gave as well. Matthew chapter 5 and verse 27, you have heard that it was said, do not commit adultery. But I tell you that anyone who looks at a woman lustfully has already committed adultery with her in his heart. If your right eye causes you to sin, gouge it out and throw it away. It is better for you to lose one part of your body than for your whole body to be thrown into hell. And if your right hand causes you to sin, cut it off and throw it away. It is better for you to lose one part of your body than for your whole body to go into hell. That's as far as I'm going to read. The context is that Jesus is talking here about the law of God that he had given to Moses on Mount Sinai. And our ability to live according to the law of God is the indwelling presence of the Spirit of God. As Jesus said in verse 17, I've not come to abolish the law, I have come to fulfill it. That is, his role in us is to restore the character of God that the law of God expresses. That means that the commandments of the old covenant become promises under the new covenant. It's not simply you shall not steal as an external command, but you will not steal because the Spirit of God living in your heart does not steal, and he writes the law in our hearts, and it becomes to us a promise. But that doesn't mean that we simply sit back passively and say, well, it's the work of God in my life, I don't do anything, because along with dependence on God is the need for disciplined living. And I remind you of what I've already said, that discipline does not get godliness into our lives. Godliness is a source of, is sourced in God himself living within us. But he needs to live in a body that obeys orders, is to get the life and the character of God expressed through our lives. That's why we need to be disciplined people. This, of course, was the big downfall of the Pharisees. They thought that if you disciplined yourself, you would become godly. If you do the right things, you become the right person. It's the other way around. That's why Jesus must be Savior before he is teacher. And if he is not Savior indwelling you, his teaching will be unrealistic and it won't make sense and it'll be completely impractical. Now, there are several areas in this part of Matthew 5 when Jesus talks about disciplined living. We talked about Christians and their relationships. You've heard it was said, you must not murder. But I say to you, if you're angry with your brother, you're already guilty of murder. And then he said, if you're offering your gift at the altar, remember your brother has something against you. Leave that gift first, go and be reconciled to your brother, and then come and offer your gift. And we talked about the need of keeping our relationships right. Now, following on from that, I want to talk, as Jesus does here, about Christians and their sexual behavior. Because he says in verse 27, the same pattern as we saw earlier, you have heard that it was said, do not commit adultery. That was the law of Moses. But I say unto you, anyone who lusts after a woman is already guilty of adultery. And then in the next verse, he talks about divorce, or at least a couple of verses later, verse 31 and 32, about marital unfaithfulness, and again about adultery. So I want to talk about this because Jesus talked about it. I want to talk about it sensitively, but I trust honestly and directly. Because although our sex lives are a very private part of our lives, our sexuality is an important part of our total human constitution. And we need to understand God's purpose in this and what he has to say about it. Now, I'm going to talk about three things. First of all, I'm going to talk about sex as an expression of love. And then secondly, what Jesus implies here, sex as an expression of lust. And then thirdly, we'll talk about sex as an expression of life. That is, how do I get this into right perspective in the whole context of my life? First of all, let's talk about sex as an expression of love that Jesus implies here, because he says, you see, in verse 27, you have heard that it was said, do not commit adultery. There are certain things that are wrong about sexual behavior, but they'd also heard before that there were certain things that were right about sexual behavior. You see, when he said, you've heard it, it was said, he is quoting from the book of Exodus, and in the commandments there, he talks about illegitimate sexual relationships, but previously in the book of Genesis, the scripture talks about legitimate sexual relationships, and we must understand the illegitimate in the light of the legitimate, what is right. And in Genesis chapter 1 and 2, I want to just briefly give you three positives as the background to this negative. The three things are these. First of all, sex is a divine creation. That's in Genesis 1, verse 27. God created man in his own image. In the image of God, he created him. Male and female, he created them. Different, but complementary and codependent. He created us male and female. Sex is a divine creation. Secondly, in Genesis 1, 28, sex is a divine command. Because it says, God blessed them and said to them, be fruitful and increase in number. The first command that God gave humanity was to go and make babies. And he blessed them in so doing and still does bless us in so doing. Now, all societies, whether primitive or modern, regulate to some extent their sexual behavior. There are laws in this land about sexual behavior. Every society does that. Because unrestrained sexual activity, which is driven by lust rather than by love, inevitably leads to pain rather than pleasure, inevitably, both personally, but also corporately in society. Now, we live in a culture where sensual pleasure has a very high value. Restraint is often considered to be unhealthy. Discipline is often considered to be unnecessary. If it feels good, do it. Now, there have been times in the past when the reverse has been the case, when pleasure has been suspect and restraint has been of very high value. The early centuries of the church, for instance, developed a very restricted view of sex. It was necessary in order to procreate and produce babies, but the general tenor was, don't do it too often and don't enjoy it too much. In fact, one of the well-known leaders of the 4th century, Jerome, who translated the Bible into Latin, we know it as the Vulgate, and also wrote many biblical commentaries, which are still available. At least you can still get hold of some of them. And Jerome wrote, anyone who is too passionate a lover with his own wife is himself in danger of being an adulterer. Well, that sort of put the cap on things, didn't it? Later than that, the church authorities issued edicts forbidding sexual relationship in marriage on certain days. For instance, it was forbidden on Thursdays because it was the day of Christ's arrest. On Fridays, because it was the day of his death. Monday was a good day. So was Tuesday, if you had energy left. Wednesdays were prohibited most weeks for a series of different reasons. It would be too tedious to go through. But not only that, they had to abstain from marital sexual relationships for 40 days before Christmas. That was a fast period, and it included no sexual relationship with your wife or husband. Also, during the 40-day fast period leading up to Easter and the 40-day fast period leading up to Pentecost. Now, you might know that there are 50 days between Easter and Pentecost. You had 10 days, but there was a Thursday, Friday, Saturday, Sunday in the middle of it. But you did get two Mondays, you did get two Tuesdays. That's better than two Fridays and Saturdays. It was also banned on feast days and the days of the apostles. In fact, it's been estimated that there were 44 days a year that remained for marital sexual relationships. Well, that may have been a good sort of contraceptive for the church, but no wonder Christians developed a sort of paranoid view of sex. However, the Bible not only affirms the place and the importance of the sexual relationship, but in the New Testament, Paul speaks of it as being an obligation in marriage in 1 Corinthians 7 and verse 3. He says the husband should fulfill his marital duty to his wife and likewise the wife to her husband. Now, it sounds a bit cold calling it a marital duty. You know, what's the to-do list? But the point is that this is to be an integral part of the marriage relationship, nurtured, developed, and built into the marriage as an important part of it. Incidentally, in 1 Corinthians 7, when Paul says that, he also says that the wife does not belong to herself, but to her husband. Husband does not belong to himself, but to his wife, which, of course, is what marriage is. It is a surrender of yourself to the other person, which outside of marriage, you're not. That's what a wedding is. A wedding is a public surrender. I no longer belong to myself. That's how it's described there in 1 Corinthians 7. And in that context of surrender to one another, the sexual relationship is designed to function and to function as a fulfilling, satisfying, important part of the marriage. So sex is a divine creation, sex is a divine command, and the third thing in Genesis, that sex is a divine concern. God is concerned about this, because in Genesis 2 verse 18, the Lord God said, "It's not good for the man to be alone. I'll make a helper suitable for him." And then he goes on to say in verse 24, "For this reason a man will leave his father and mother and be united to his wife, and they will become one flesh." God says it's not good for man to be alone. And he's speaking there of the need for sexual relationship, for which he provided marriage, where a man or woman leave the old order, their father and mother, and they cleave to their partner, and they become one flesh. This is the normal way of life ordained by God. Sexual relationship is God intended within marriage, and for this reason, we need to be very clear about a couple of things. Number one, premarital sexual relationships are outside the will of God. Please be absolutely clear about that. It is not with the blessing of God that you sleep with your girlfriend or your boyfriend if you're not married. The sexual relationship is meant to be the consummation of the total relationship, which is not just physical. It is spiritual, first and foremost, social, secondly, physical, thirdly, and the physical expression in the sexual relationship is simply the symptom of the soulish and the spiritual oneness that you enjoy as a couple. And women know that better than men. A man can kid himself, the physical act in itself might provide him with some satisfaction, which is why some men will pick up a prostitute whose name they don't even know, pay her some money and kid themselves of satisfying themselves. But for a woman, if the spiritual and social relationship is not right, the sexual relationship will not function well. She might go through the act, but it won't be satisfying because it's a symptom and expression of the deeper oneness of spirit and soul. Sex is not a recreational sport. It is the deepest expression of love and commitment and surrender between a man and a woman. And it is actually God's wedding present when you get married. Good to see it that way. And it can be spoilt in advance. That's the first thing to be clear about. Second thing to be clear about is that extramarital sexual relationships are also outside the will of God. Marriage is an exclusive and permanent relationship until death parts. We're going to talk about divorce because Jesus talks about that a couple of verses later. And there he teaches that sexual infidelity is not so much a reason that may lead to divorce. It is itself the breaking of the marriage bond. Now, this is important to understand this positive biblical understanding of the sexual relationship in marriage, where sex is an expression of love and commitment and surrender and care and protection of one another. The second thing we'll talk about is what Jesus refers to here, sex as an expression of lust, not love. Because he says in verse 28, having talked about don't commit adultery, he says, I tell you, anyone who looks at a woman lustfully has already committed adultery with her in his heart. Now, we need to define what lust is here. It's not simply sexual desire. He doesn't say anyone who looks at a woman with sexual desire has already committed adultery with her. We all recognize sexual attraction. When a guy and a girl start dating, there is sexual chemistry there right from the beginning. Otherwise, they wouldn't be interested in each other. But sexual desire in itself does not constitute lust. Lust is the selfish intention to satisfy my own desires that uses somebody else to satisfy my own ends. Actually, it was already mentioned in the Ten Commandments because the last command said you should not covet your neighbor's wife. She does not belong to you. And until you are married to somebody, they do not belong to you. And lust, of course, is a million miles away from love. In fact, it's opposite end of the spectrum. There's a story in the Old Testament, 2 Samuel chapter 13, a man called Amnon, who was a son of David. And Amnon, it says, fell in love with a girl called Tamar, who actually happened to be a half-sister. But I want to read you what it says in 2 Samuel 13. In the course of time, Amnon, son of David, fell in love with Tamar, the beautiful sister of Absalom, son of David. Amnon became frustrated to the point of illness on account of his sister Tamar, for she was a virgin, and it seemed impossible for him to do anything to her.
1: This is Telling the Truth, and today, guest speaker Charles Price is sharing biblical wisdom about Christians and sexual behavior. Now, here's Charles Price to bring today's teaching to a close.
3: Well, when you first read that, maybe it sounds fine. He's fallen in love with her. Forget the bit about the fact that she's a half-sister, that she's fallen in love with her. But actually, it is not innocent at all. It says it seemed impossible to do anything to her. What did it mean? It seemed impossible. He wanted to actually sleep with her. He became utterly frustrated to the point of illness. It was a total absorption, self-absorption with this issue. And a friend of his called Jonadab, you can read it there in 2 Samuel 13, said to him, why don't you pretend to get sick and go to bed and ask your father David to have Tamar come and make a meal for you in your bedroom, in your presence, and then feed it to you. And when you're there alone, make your move. Well, Amnon did that. Tamar was sent. David became unwittingly involved in this process. And Tamar came to make him a meal. And it says in verse 10, then Amnon said to Tamar, bring the food here into my bedroom so I may eat from your hand. And Tamar took the bread she had prepared and brought it to her brother Amnon in his bedroom. But when she took it to him to eat, he grabbed her and said, come to bed with me. Don't, she said to him, don't force me. Such a thing should not be done in Israel. Don't do this wicked thing. Verse 14 says, but he refused to listen to her. And since he was stronger than she, he raped her. He got what he wanted. He called it love. Earlier it says David fell in love. It wasn't love at all. It was not about her. It was about him. And then it says this. Next verse, verse 15, when he'd raped her, then Amnon hated her with intense hatred. In fact, he hated her more than he had loved her. And Amnon said to her, get up and get out. Can you believe the crudity of that and the cruelty of that? But he starts off kidding himself, oh, I love her. What does he mean? I'm sexually attracted to her. It's not her that you're interested in. It's actually you satisfying your own lust. And it ended up becoming hatred. Lust, let me say this, can and will never lead to satisfaction. It always leads to disillusionment. Because the sexual relationship was so designed, it only has meaning in the context of that loving, surrendered, committed, secure, protected relationship, which is why God ordained it for marriage. And when the sexual relationship is an expression of love, it is never demanding in itself. If it is, it's probably lust. It is about giving to the other person. The key to a good sex life in marriage is desiring to bring pleasure to the other person. That's the key. Lust is the reverse of that. Lust is looking only for its own pleasure and does not actually care about the pleasure of the other person. And when Jesus talks about lusting after a woman, it's not recognizing a sexually attractive woman, or of course it reverses to a sexually attractive man, but it's saying, if I could get away with this, I would sleep with her. If circumstances permitted it, if she was willing, I would sleep with her, even though she is not my wife. And therefore, she does not belong to me, and I do not belong to her. And the sexual relationship will simply be that. It'll be sex, not love. It's lust. And Jesus said, the person who lusts after a woman is self-absorbed and guilty already of adultery. By the way, Jesus never permits that there might be adultery, which is the result of love. It is always the result of lust, because love respects that this person is in a marriage, or respects my wife if I'm wanting to sleep with somebody else. And lust does not. Lust has only one criteria: what satisfies me. So sex is an expression of love. Sex is an expression of lust, which is not satisfying. Thirdly, let me talk about sex as an expression of life. The big question is, how do we keep this under control? How do we live sex lives that are clean and holy before God? And at the same time, in fact, that is where they will be deeply satisfying. Let me read you the next verse, verse 29. If your right eye causes you to sin, gouge it out and throw it away. Verse 30, if your right hand causes you to sin, cut it off and throw it away. Now, the context is very important. Jesus has talked about adultery. You've heard it was said, don't commit adultery. I say to you, if you lust after a woman, you're already guilty of adultery. And then he says, if your eye leads you into sin, gouge it out. If your hand leads you into sin, cut it off. Why does he say that there? What is the meaning of this? And let me be very frank, if I may. The primary agents of sexual arousal are sight and touch.
1: Thank you, Charles. Thanks for being with us today. Join us again tomorrow as guest speaker Charles Price concludes his message on Christians and sexual behavior.
0: All right, Telling the Truth is back tomorrow at the same time here on TWR Pure Talk. We're going to listen to Die Bibel für vandaag in about 5 minutes. James 5, verse 16 assures us that the prayers of a righteous person are powerful and effective. 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

0: gebruik +27 836 390635 vir 'n WhatsApp boodskap, SMS of oproep. 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Om weer na die program te luister, gaan asseblief na die TTB webtuiste by ttb.twr.org. 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
1: 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We are going to listen to tonight's edition of Through the Bible with Dr. J. Vinnie McGee. He's reading Exodus chapter 34 to 35 tonight. And so I hope you have your notebook and your Bible close to you as we study the Word of God up next.

0: Have you ever wondered what God's really like? Not what people say about Him, not what we imagine Him to be, but who He reveals Himself to be. Welcome to Through the Bible. I'm Steve Schwetz. We're in Exodus 34, and we've come to one of the most important self-descriptions of God in all of Scripture. When Moses returns to Mount Sinai, God proclaims His own name and character, merciful and gracious, long-suffering, abundant in goodness and truth, and yet perfectly just. It's a breathtaking portrait of the God that we worship and a reminder that His mercy and holiness always go hand in hand. Before we begin, though, let's read a couple of notes from fellow passengers sitting near us on the Bible bus. Gary from the U.S. writes, "My cousin told me about your program on our local Christian radio station. I am an old retired man. I listen to your program daily, and my wife got on the bus too. I realized that although I have read the Bible for years and have been saved for over 40 years, I still gained a new understanding of Scripture. Dr. McGee's program has helped me have a closer walk with the Lord. May God continue to bless and grow this ministry. I look forward to the Bible bus daily. Praise the Lord for the Bible bus. I share it every chance I get." And Jovan, who listens in Serbia, writes this, "I just wanted to say this has honestly been one of the best Bible teaching programs I've found. I don't always understand everything when I read the Bible on my own, but when I listen to this, it just makes things click in a simple way. It helps me a lot spiritually, especially when I feel a bit lost or distant, because it brings me back and reminds me what I'm actually reading and why it matters." And then our last note is from a listener who catches the Bible bus in South Africa. She shares, "Thank you for these teachings in Zulu. My family and I are learning a lot from this program, and we enjoy listening together. After each session, we discuss the teachings. This is what Christians truly need these days, sound biblical instruction." Isn't that encouraging? No matter where we live, God's gathering His people around His Word and speaking to hearts through it every single day. You know, one more thing before we begin. We're near the end of our study of Exodus, and then the Bible bus is going to travel forward to the New Testament as we begin our study in the Gospel of Mark. Let's pray. Lord, would You change our hearts and minds as we listen and take Your truth to heart? Bless Your Word to sow good seed in every home, every community, and every country where it's heard. In Jesus' name, amen. Here's our study of Exodus 34 and 35 on Through the Bible with Dr. J. Vernon McGee.
1: Now, friends, as we come today to this 34th chapter, you'll notice it, and I trust that those of you going through with us will read along as you go. You'll find that it'll make the study more interesting to you, I'm sure. You will wonder how in the world it could ever have any application for us today, and yet all Scripture is profitable. And this Scripture is also. And I'm reading now at verse 1. "And the Lord said unto Moses, Hew thee two tables of stone like unto the first. And I will write upon these tables the words that were in the first tables which thou breakest. And be ready in the morning, and come up in the morning unto Mount Sinai, and present thyself there to me in the top of the mount. And no man shall come up with thee, neither let any man be seen throughout all the mount, neither let the flocks nor herds feed before that mount. And he hewed two tables of stone like unto the first, and Moses rose up early in the morning and went up into Mount Sinai as the Lord had commanded him, and he took in his hand the two tables of stone." Now you have here actually the second tables of the law. The first, you'll recall, when Moses went down, at the time they made the golden calf and worshiped it. After breaking those, he now comes back to the mountain, and he has with him these blank tables now. Verse 5, "And the Lord descended in the cloud and stood with him there and proclaimed the name of the Lord." And this is very important to see, for this is a tremendous advance for both Moses and the children of Israel. He's proclaiming now his name. A name has a meaning, and I do not mean by that like you find in the Old Testament that so many names have a certain meaning, but that a name always conjures up in the thinking of people certain things. When you hear the name of Caesar, what do you think of? when you hear the name today of Nazi, the Nazis, what do you think of? What do you think of when you hear the name Egypt or the name Israel? Well, God's proclaiming now his name, and it comes out of the experience that these people have already had since they left the land of Egypt. Now, will you listen to this? This is a glorious revelation of God. And the Lord passed by before him and proclaimed, the Lord, that is Jehovah. And now he says, Jehovah God, merciful and gracious, long-suffering and abundant in goodness and truth, keeping mercy for thousands, forgiving iniquity and transgression and sin, and that will by no means clear the guilty. Now, God does not extend mercy by shutting his eyes to the guilty or by just saying, well, we'll forget it. He doesn't. Sin must be punished. There must be the penalty paid. And he by no means clears the guilty. But what happens? He's keeping mercy, and he forgives iniquity. And how does he do it? Well, because a sacrifice has been provided. And every sacrifice they made in that day didn't take away sin, but it pointed to the one who did when he came 1,900 years ago. So this is still a marvelous revelation of God. And it says, visiting the iniquity of the fathers upon the children and upon the children's children unto the third and the fourth generation. And today, you need to remember that you can commit a sin that will affect your children and your grandchildren and your great-grandchildren and your great-great-grandchildren. I was taking abnormal psychology in college, and it was actually my second major, and I almost accepted a scholarship to go on to study it. To me, it was quite fascinating. We went over in Tennessee to a place called Bolivar. That's where the mental hospital is. And the man in charge was speaking to our class, showed us the different forms of abnormality. Here were the schizophrenias, here were those suffering from paresis, here were others that were suffering from some other mental disease, manic depressive psychosis, or some other form. And he showed us one group. And some member of the class asked him, what caused the disease? Well, he said it was either the sin, and that was the doctor's answer, the sin of the fathers, or the sin of the grandfathers. And he said it could have been the sin of the great-grandfather. And a doctor in Nashville took me one time to the hospital one morning as he operated on some children, blind children, but it was to give them partial sight. And I asked him, I said, what made them blind? He said it was the sins of their fathers. Believe me, friends, you don't beat God. You don't get around him. You don't fool him. You don't break his laws with immunity. God always, always works the same, and he doesn't change. But thank God, you can always say in the first revelation here, he keeps mercy for thousands, forgiving iniquity. We only turn to him. Now, will you notice he says, verse 8, and Moses made haste, bowed his head toward the earth, and worshiped, and he did well too. This is a marvelous revelation of God. And he said, Moses now speaking, if now I have found grace in thy sight, O Lord, let my Lord, I pray thee, go among us, for it's a stiff-necked people. And here we go again. This is about the fourth time these people have been called a stiff-necked people. And I hope by now you realize God never saved them because they were superior or because they were doing so well or promised to do so good. They are a stiff-necked people. And pardon our iniquity and our sin, and take us for thine inheritance. Wonderful prayer of Moses again, you see. Verse 10, And notice, and he said, "Behold, I make a covenant." Now, it's God speaking to Moses for the children of Israel. "Before all thy people, I will do marvels such as have not been done in all the earth, nor in any nation, and all the people among which thou art shall see the work of the Lord, for it is a terrible thing that I will do with thee." Now, the terrible thing here isn't quite like it sounds to us. It means to incite terror. It doesn't mean it's terrible in the way we think of a thing being terrible. Now, God says he's to do this. Why? Well, it was part of the shield that God was putting around these people. They would have been devoured by the enemy had he not done this. Verse 11, "Observe thou that which I command thee this day. Behold, I drive out before thee the Amorite, the Canaanite, the Hittite, the Perizzite, the Hivite, the Jebusite, and the Electrolyte." He's driving them all out, and this is about the third time he's mentioned this. Now he says, "Take heed to thyself, lest thou make a covenant with the inhabitants of the land, whither thou goest, lest it be for a snare in the midst of thee." Now, God warned them not to make a covenant with the people in that land. Now, when the Gibeonites came, you'll recall, to Joshua, after they got in the land, they pretended they had come from afar, and they had old stale bread to prove it. At least it proved it to Joshua. Now, will you notice, verse 13, "But ye shall destroy their altars, break their images, and cut down their groves." And the reason they were to do this, God says it'd be dangerous for you to make a covenant with them. Association would bring you back to idolatry. "For thou shalt worship no other god, for the Lord, whose name is Jealous, is a jealous God." You'll worship no other god, for the Lord, whose name is Jealous, is a jealous God. And you don't need to apologize for God being jealous. I heard a wife once say, "My husband is not jealous of me," and she was boasting of that. Well, I want to say this, and I didn't say it, but I wanted to at the time, and I said, "I think you could also say that he doesn't love you then, if he's not jealous of you." You see, anything or any person you love, you're jealous of them, not in a wrong way or an evil way, but since you love a person, you have a concern and a care for them. Verse 15, "Lest thou make a covenant with the inhabitants of the land, and they go a-whoring after their gods, and do sacrifice unto their gods, and one call thee, and thou eat of his sacrifice, and thou take of their daughters unto thy sons, and their daughters go a-whoring after their gods, and make thy sons go a-whoring after their gods. Thou shalt not make thee molten gods." Now that land was absolutely just covered with idolatry, just like a dog's covered with fleas. That land was filled with idolatry and with gross immorality. And God is warning them to be separate from those people, make no covenant with them at all, and they are to be destroyed, actually, or driven out of the land. And, of course, the critic down through the years has sure harped on that. Well, why? Well, because he hasn't really understood or apparently investigated just why God did want them put out of the land and warned his people not to make a covenant with them. Of course, his people did go into idolatry. That was the thing. They broke at this particular point, and that's the reason they were sent into Babylonian captivity, was because of idolatry. They had gone into idolatry, and you find out they did this very thing here. But there's something else. Venereal disease. It was epidemic stage. That's known today that that was in that land. It would have polluted the entire human family had God permitted them to remain in the land, but he didn't. He had to clean them out, and it was a clean-up job that he did. Now we find that he goes on here with these directions that he's giving them. He speaks to them here in verse 18, "The feast of unleavened bread shalt thou keep." You see, now he's beginning to prepare them to enter the land. And he says in verse 23, "Thrice in the year shall all your men children appear before the Lord God, the God of Israel." And then he gives a great many details here concerning different things. For instance, verse 25, "Thou shalt not offer the blood of my sacrifice with leaven. And he says in verse 26, the first of the first fruits of thy land thou shalt bring unto the house of the Lord thy God. They were to put God first. And later on he gives them the feast of first fruits, by the way. And these are all very wonderful laws, but I'm not inclined to spend too much time right in this section. And I move on to chapter 35. And again, the Lord returns to talk to them about the Sabbath day. This is the third time. And I'm reading at verse 1 of chapter 35 of Exodus. And Moses gathered all the congregation of the children of Israel together and said unto them, these are the words which the Lord hath commanded that ye should do them. 6 days shall work be done, but on the seventh day there shall be to you a holy day, a Sabbath of rest to the Lord. Whosoever doeth work therein shall be put to death. Ye shall kindle no fire throughout your habitations upon the Sabbath day. Now you'll find out that as we go along, the Lord insists, first of all, that the reason for the Sabbath was because it belongs to the first creation. God rested on the Sabbath day. Then he told them that it was a very particular and definite relationship between him and the children of Israel, because as mankind left the creative hand of God, he got away from God, and there came a day when he no longer recognized God. He began to worship the creature, and he gave up the Sabbath day. Now, God said that it was then a peculiar relationship between him and the children of Israel. Then he began to put down these strictures that actually apply more to the land and the people than they would to any other place. If anyone did any work on the Sabbath day, to be stoned to death. It'd be very hard to carry on our society today without somebody working on the Sabbath day. And that would be Saturday. Of course, that's the Sabbath day. And suppose no fire was to be kindled on the Sabbath day. The problem would be great in the frozen north, you see. This was accommodated to that land over there. Now you'll notice verse 4, and Moses spoke unto all the congregation of the children of Israel, saying, this is the thing which the Lord commanded, saying, take ye from among you an offering unto the Lord. Whosoever is of a willing heart, let him bring it an offering of the Lord, gold and silver and brass. Now you'll notice that these gifts for the making of the tabernacle were to be voluntary. The people were not required, and no demand put upon them at all. This is not even the tithe here at all. This is to be a voluntary gift. And here are the things that they were to bring. Not only the gold and silver and brass, but in verse 6, blue, purple, scarlet, fine linen, goat's hair, ram skins dyed red, badger skins, chittim wood, oil for the light, spices for anointing oil, and for the sweet incense, and onyx stones, and stones to be set for the ephod, and for the breastplate. And these were the different things given. You see, in that day, there was no such thing as a legal tender. That is like our dollar bill and $5 bill or a 50-cent piece. There's nothing like that. And the method of barter was the exchange of goods. And here you have them giving these things to the Lord's work. And I feel very frankly that this is a way today that a great many people can serve the Lord by giving either things that they have. Down in San Diego, I was down there several years ago, a man had 2 Ampex recorders. They are the very best. He had bought them thinking they would be very serviceable going around to hospitals, and he found out they're a big recorder, that they took up a great deal of space and were rather awkward to take around. So he had them stored there at his house, and he said to me, I don't need them. If you can use them in your ministry, we'd like for you to have them. And very frankly, these 2 recorders have become very valuable to us, because it means we would have to go out and spend a great deal of money to get them. And they came in at just the right time to serve the Lord. And you'll find out, and I'm not going to read all of this here, but it's amazing the different things that the people gave. Now, of course, the question will arise, well, where did they get them? There were slaves in Egypt. Now, remember again that they collected back wages. They'd been in slavery a long time, and they were paid. The Egyptians were glad to get rid of them and pay them off, and that's what they did. And they left with a great deal of the wealth of the land of Egypt. Now we come to verse 30. And Moses said unto the children of Israel, See, the Lord hath called by name Bezaleel, the son of Uri, the son of Hur, of the tribe of Judah. He hath filled him with the Spirit of God in wisdom, in understanding, and in knowledge, and in all manner of workmanship. Now this is the man that we'll see. He is the one made these articles of furniture that are so important, by the way. And we find here in verse 34, And he hath put in his heart that he may teach both he and Aholiab, the son of Ahisamash, of the tribe of Dan. So you see, he was able to pass on this gift that God had given him. And them hath he filled with wisdom of heart to work all manner of work of the engraver, the cunning work. And so this tabernacle was a beautiful thing. It was a jewel in and of itself, not large, not a great big warehouse, but a very small building that was just like a precious jewel, and it's been variously estimated of the amount of money that went into it, and I think it's conservatively estimated that at least $5 million went into the construction of this tabernacle, according to the value of the metals in our day, and I expect right now it would go much higher than that. Now that brings us, friends, to the 36th chapter. That's as far as we'll get today. But we're going to pick up there next time, and let me urge you to have your chart of the tabernacle before you next time, because we're going to begin now to set up the tabernacle and see just how it functions. May God richly bless each one of you, my beloved.
0: Well, Dr. McGee's chart of the tabernacle can be found in his notes and outlines for Exodus. And one of my greatest joys is our World Prayer Team. Remember the letters that we shared earlier? 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Our World Prayer Team members receive a short email with specific prayer requests from the front lines of this ministry. 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I'm Steve Schwetz, and I'll meet you back here next time for more great teaching in God's Word.

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1: It is 8:30 p.m. Thank you for joining us on the station that speaks hope to the world, TWR Pure Talk. We're now joining Chuck Swindoll for tonight's Insight for Living as he takes us through the book of Job in a series called Job, a man of heroic endurance. And today, how to take criticism with class. Stay tuned and be blessed.
2: Few things are more painful than personal criticism. Attacked, accused, unfairly judged, perhaps by someone who doesn't even know the facts. It's tough to take that without swinging back. Today on Insight for Living, Chuck Swindoll describes a man who endured relentless false accusation from a so-called friend and never once retaliated. What was his secret? And how do we respond to a verbal assault with maturity, restraint, and faith? Chuck calls it grace under pressure, and there's no finer example than Job. Chuck titled his message, How to Handle Criticism with Class.
3: Job 22 and 23. We are still in Job. We may be in Job till Jesus comes back. Who knows? We are in chapter 22. You'll be happy to know we are halfway through. This is the third cycle of the fight, the verbal fight between these alleged friends and Job. And this man's name is Eliphaz the Temanite, who comes out swinging. He responded, "Can a vigorous man be of use to God, or a wise man be useful to himself? Is there any pleasure to the Almighty if you are righteous, or prophet if you make your ways perfect?" Look at the sarcasm of verse 4. Is it because of your reverence that he reproves you, that he enters into judgment against you? Is it because you're so holy? And then his accusation, is not your wickedness great and your iniquities without end? So he accuses him of great wickedness and iniquity. And then he gives him a message. Verse 21, yield now and be at peace with him. Thereby good will come to you. Please receive instruction from his mouth and establish his words in your heart. If you return to the Almighty, you will be restored. If you remove unrighteousness far from your tent and place your gold in the dust, the gold of Ophir among the stones of the brooks, then the Almighty will be your gold and choice silver to you. Job responds in chapter 23, verse 3, oh, that I knew, chapter 23, verse 3, oh, that I knew where I might find him, that I might come to his seat. I would present my case before him and fill my mouth with arguments. Verse 8, behold, I go forward, he's not there. Backward, I cannot perceive him. When he acts on the left, I cannot behold him. He turns on the right, I cannot see him. But, look at the faith. He knows the way I take. When he has tried me, I shall come forth as gold. My foot has held fast to his path. I have kept his way and not turned aside. I have not departed from the command of his lips. I have treasured the words of his mouth more than my necessary food.
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3: Ernest Hemingway reduced his definition of courage to three words: grace under pressure. Appropriate words, aren't they? They apply to anyone who can handle criticism and the blast of other people in a calm and mature manner, demonstrating grace under pressure. In my study these last 2 weeks, I came across a story that emerges out of the life of the late, great Martin Luther. One of his harshest critics came and presented him a litany of his mistakes and failures and sins, Luther's mistakes, failures, and sins. He gave them to him with a frown so that Luther would read them. The reformer read them, shook his head, sighed deeply, and then said to the man, "Think a little harder, you have forgotten some." It's grace under pressure. Our 16th president was a masterful model of handling criticism and verbal assaults. One of his biographers, named Donald Phillips, writes, "Abraham Lincoln was slandered, libeled, and hated perhaps more intensely than any man ever to run for the nation's highest office. He was publicly called just about every name imaginable by the press, including a grotesque baboon, a third-rate country lawyer, a coarse, vulgar jokester, a dictator, an ape, a buffoon, and others." The Illinois State Register, which was the paper of his own state, I'm holding back from saying something right there. Mr. Lincoln handled that with great, great maturity. In fact, he had four ways of responding to such criticism. First, and most often, he simply ignored it if it was what he called petty. And most of it was. Second, he answered back only when it was important and would make a difference. Third, he formed the habit of sitting down and writing lengthy letters of refutation, venting his anger and emotions, and then tearing them up. Never mailed them. Or fourth, he always looked on the brighter side of life and kept a good sense of humor. Grace under pressure. One of my favorite characters down through the years has been Sir Winston Churchill. He not only handled criticism with class, he invited it. In fact, he personally engaged himself in self-criticism every night of the Second World War. Says his biographer Stephen Hayward, "Every night, said Churchill, I try myself by court-martial to see if I have done anything effective during the day. I don't mean just pawing the ground. Anyone can go through the motions, but something really effective." One of his closest confidants later said, "He always took criticisms very, very meekly. One could say exactly what one liked in the way of criticism. He wanted the full critical value from his subordinates." He added, "I cannot recall a single minister, serving officer, or civil servant who was removed from his office because he stood up to Churchill and told him that he thought his policy and proposals were wrong." The courageous Prime Minister of Great Britain made it a consistent habit never to overrule the service chiefs of staff, even when he strenuously disagreed with their decisions. Grace under pressure. One of the most eloquent examples of this would be King David when Absalom took over the throne. His father, David, was forced to abdicate the throne because Absalom stole the hearts of the people through his deceptive means. Absalom came to the throne, and David didn't want to kill or fight with his own son, so he simply left it in his hand and went away along with his mighty men. While David was escaping, he was walking in an area recorded for us in 2 Samuel 16, where there appeared on the scene some fool named Shimei. And you haven't met a snotty man until you have met Shimei. 2 Samuel 16, beginning at verse 5 down through verse 14, you can turn some other time. We read, he cursed continually as he came. He threw stones at David and at the servants of King David, saying as he threw them, get out, you man of bloodshed, you worthless fellow. If you could read it in the Hebrew, it wouldn't read worthless fellow, but I'm going to leave that for another time. Now, how did David respond to this nut who is throwing stones at him and screaming at him with these put downs? Well, before I tell you David's response, let me tell you Abishai's response. He asked David, may I go over there and cut off his head? I love that line. I love it. Had I been David, Shimei wouldn't have known his head was off until he sneezed. I mean, it would be one quick slice and it would be over. But David, grace under pressure, he said, let him alone. Let him curse. Perhaps the Lord will look on my affliction and return good to me instead of his cursing this day. Grace under pressure. One of my seminary colleagues has written several books, and I came across his wise words recently. God gives us over to such bruisings because they are part of the process to make us what he intends us to be. The hurting makes us sweeter, more mellow. We learn to let go of what we want. It makes us calm and strong. And then he adds, I think he must have smiled when he wrote it. Our Lord was nailed to the cross, so you can count on being nailed to the wall. Grace under pressure. Being attacked lately, accused, unfairly criticized, verbally, brutally assaulted, perhaps by somebody who doesn't even know what he's talking about. It's tough to take that without swinging back with a verbal weapon in return. I think part of the reason the Lord is keeping us in the book of Job is to learn how to respond under such situations. There is no finer example of grace under pressure than this man whose book bears his name. Job has been, well, he's suffered the loss of bankruptcy, the death of his 10 children. That's grieved him. The attacks of his friends who were once close to him, and the disease that ravaged him on top of all that, with the fever and the swelling and the sleepless nights and the dreadful days. And you rarely see Job losing it. If anything, at his worst, he simply says to the Lord, I am at a loss to know what's happening or why. What is being said isn't true, and what you're doing, I cannot explain, but all I can do is trust you. And he does it page after page after page after page. From chapter 3 to chapter 41, it happens over and over and over again. They run in cycles. Trouble is like that, isn't it? The first cycle is over. Eliphaz, Bildad, and Zophar swung at him and often hit him. The second cycle is over. Eliphaz, Bildad, Zophar, once again, took him on. He answered each one, usually with great wisdom. Now we're back to the third cycle. And we're not surprised to read that old name again, Eliphaz the Temanite, responded. All of this reminds me of a song we used to sing as junior high kids. Back when I was a kid, the earth was cooling. I remember sitting on the church bus, singing with my other friends, same song, third verse, could get better, gonna get worse. Remember that? We sang it till the bus driver wanted to drive us all into the river, I can assure you. That's where we are with Eliphaz the Temanite. Same song, same stuff. Same stuff, nothing new. Let me cut to the chase. He makes three accusations against Job in chapter 22. Verses 1 to 11, you're a sinner. Verses 12 to 20, you have hidden your sin, so you're a hypocrite. Verse 21 to the end of the chapter, chapter 22, verse 30, you're in need of repentance. You're a sinner, you're a hypocrite, you need to repent. You're a sinner, you're a hypocrite, you need to repent. That's what he says in chapter 22. I mean, the gall it took for him to stand there and say that to a man who is literally fevered with these boils that are all over him and racked with grief over the loss of his family and his home and his business. But he says it straight, verse 5 of chapter 22. Eliphaz accuses, is not your wickedness great and your iniquities without end? Why would he say that? Look at the condition you're in. Nobody loses everything, including family and business and home and health, without being guilty of sin. You must be a terrible sinner in light of all that you've lost. Correct observation, he's lost everything. Wrong conclusion, it wasn't because he was sinful. But Job doesn't answer. Remember, this is grace. Under pressure. Is not your wickedness great, your iniquities without end? You have taken pledges of your brothers without cause and stripped men naked. He's got a vivid imagination. Job never did that, but he's accusing him of it. So it's a false accusation. To the weary you have given no water to drink, and from the hungry you have withheld bread. Job never did that, but he's accusing him of it. Job sits in silence and takes it. Verse 9, you have sent widows away empty, and the strength of the orphans has been crushed. Wrong again. Never did that. Falsely accused. Job says nothing. Therefore, as a result of your wrongdoing, Job, snares surround you, and sudden dread terrifies you. Darkness so that you cannot see, and abundance of water covers you. He's speaking poetically. You have gotten the full reaction of the living God who can't stand sinfulness like you have been modeling. Because you are sinful, you are going through such things. Job's character was so pure before all of the trouble started that the devil picked him out as the one he wanted to pick on. And the Lord allowed it, knowing that Job's character would be able to withstand it. The antithesis is true, the opposite of what he's being accused of. The critic didn't know his facts. And by the way, how could he have known them? He hasn't even been on the scene. He only showed up after the sickness occurred. Let me add a word about habitual critics. They never get their facts straight. Habitual critics have a great imagination. They only need a little bit to go on, and then they can build a whole case because they have the gift of criticism, let's say. That's their calling. Their calling is to make you miserable, and they put together a mass of facts, but they can't prove them, just as Eliphaz could not prove these. But he's there, nevertheless, accusing. Even, let me say this too, even though they weren't true, they were hard to hear. Even though what is being said against you cannot be proven, it's hard for you to sit there and take it and to know that other people are listening in, and he is no doubt, or she is no doubt, telling them as well. To make matters worse, he steps into that next realm. You are a hypocrite. You have hidden your sins. He invites Job to look back. Is not God in the height of heaven? Look also at the distant stars, how high they are. First he says, look up. Look up, Job. You say, what does God know? Can he judge through the thick darkness? Clouds are a hiding place for him so that he cannot see. He walks on the vault of heaven. Will you keep to the ancient path which wicked men have trod? Look back now, Job. Look back and see what other men have done. You're doing just what they have done. They were snatched away before their time, whose foundations were washed away by a river. They said to God, depart from us, and what can the Almighty do to them? That's what you're doing, Job. So Eliphaz is telling him off. Tough criticism. It's hard enough to be told you're a sinner, but to be told on top of that you're a hypocrite, it's a low blow. It's hard to show grace under pressure at a time like that. Warren Wiersbe writes, "A hypocrite is not a person who fails to reach his desired spiritual goals. All of us fail in one way or another. A hypocrite is a person who doesn't even try to reach any goals, but he makes people think he has. His profession and his practice never meet." The old Puritan preacher Stephen Charnock once said, "It is a sad thing to be Christians at a supper, heathens in our shops, and devils in our closets." No question about it, hypocrisy is an awful thing. Jesus was death on it. In Jesus' day, he took on nothing harder than he took on hypocrisy. One of the major reasons the Sermon on the Mount was preached was because of the hypocrisy of the Pharisees. Our God despises hypocrisy. But the fact is, Job is not guilty of it. He's hiding nothing. By now, Job's confessed everything. I mean, have you ever hurt so badly that you went back and went over every step of your life and the pain continued and then you went back and you manufactured things? Well, maybe I did this, maybe I did that. And you rehearse in your mind before the Lord, if I was doing this or if I was guilty of that, you go there in hopes that somehow there might be a relief. Job's done all of that. In fact, he's recorded a number of times when he's brought his life before the Lord. This is a wonderful man being treated like a piece of trash. Well, Eliphaz decides he needs to preach an evangelistic sermon to Job, and maybe he will get saved. And so in verses 21 to 30, he delivers an excellent evangelistic sermon. Only problem, Job's already saved. As Harry Ironside used to say, there are two things you can't save: seats and saints. And Job's a saint. He's already in the family. He doesn't need the message, but I've done that, preached the wrong message to a great audience, and I've suffered for it as well. Look at verse 21. "Yield now and be at peace with him. Thereby good will come to you. Please receive instruction from God's mouth and establish his words in your heart." He has done that. "If you return to the Almighty," he doesn't need to. "You will be restored if you remove unrighteousness far from your tent." He's already done that. "And place your gold in the dust," verse 25, "then the Almighty will be your gold and choice silver to you. Then you will delight in the Almighty and lift up your face to God." He's going on and on and on with this message, and Job just patiently sits there. You do that sometime when I preach. I understand. I have to do that sometime when I hear other people preach, and they're maybe preaching a message that doesn't necessarily apply. Job has a message being delivered. It's a great message, but he doesn't need it. He doesn't need it. He's probably walking as close to the Lord as he has ever walked in his life. Problem is, he can hardly move because of his pain. And Eliphaz has interpreted that incorrectly. But he demonstrates grace under pressure. Interesting, in these 30 verses, not once does Job interrupt. Let me ask you a hard question. Would you have sat there and let all that be said without interrupting? I mean, wouldn't you at least a time or two say, wait a minute, before you go any further. Prove that. Where are my witnesses, or where are your witnesses that say I'm guilty of that? Prove it. And he doesn't do that. Grace under pressure. There's a lot to learn before we move to chapter 23. There's a lot to learn from Job's self-control. I don't know how old he was by now. I think he's getting... Where are my witnesses? Or where are your witnesses that say I'm guilty of that? Prove it. And he doesn't do that. Grace under pressure. There's a lot to learn before we move to chapter 23. There's a lot to learn from Job's self-control. I don't know how old he was by now. I think he's getting up in years, but one of the things he's learned over the years

0: Even though that person would swear that it's true, you let it go on by. Just let it go on. Let them go right on believing it. Job, by the way, in chapter 23 and 24, never once answers Eliphaz. He talks to and about the Lord, but he doesn't once address Eliphaz. I think that's pretty significant. After all, Eliphaz is not going to justify him. The Lord will.
1: There's freedom in those words, isn't there? When you know the truth, you don't have to answer every accusation. You don't have to win every argument. You can let it go on by and trust the Lord to be your defender. That's grace under pressure. Chuck Swindoll will have more to say on Insight for Living. He titled today's message, How to Handle Criticism with Class. It's number 12 in a 22-part collection of messages. You know, suffering has a way of stripping away every answer we thought we had. It challenges tidy theology. It makes us second-guess our confident prayers. Suffering tests the assumption that following the rules means we're spared from heartache. Well, Job discovered something better than easy answers. He discovered a God who shows up in the dark, and so can you. Chuck Swindoll's book, Finding God When the World's on Fire, is an honest, Bible-based companion for anyone whose faith is being tested by real life, by loss, by illness, by uncertainty, by a world that refuses to settle down. Chuck doesn't pretend the hard things aren't hard. He just shows us that God is bigger than all of it. I'm Bill Meyer. Join us when Chuck Swindoll describes how to handle criticism with class. Tuesday on Insight for Living.
2: 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And we also, you can talk to us on WhatsApp at +27 7264 1 4475. All right, this is Martin Smith with the song Jesus of Nazareth.

0: Yielding to temptation damages relationships, even your relationship with God. But that doesn't mean God will abandon you. Today on Turning Point, Dr. David Jeremiah continues his look at the devastating power of temptation, how to avoid it, and how to restore your relationship with God should you succumb to it. To introduce the compelling conclusion of his message, Temptation, here's David.
1: And thank you for joining us. This is Monday and the beginning of a brand new week for us as we study the battle for your soul. Based on a brand new book that was just released a few days ago, The Battle for Your Soul is a reminder that there's a war going on inside all of us even Christians, because there are two natures at work, the flesh and the spirit, and they're opposed to one another. And what we do defends our soul or allows our soul to be defenseless. We're talking about temptation at this point in time and how temptation seeks to destroy us, how it seeks to get its foot in the door and then take over. 1 Corinthians 10:13 is the passage before us, and we'll get to it in just a moment. But first, I want to remind you that this new book, The Battle for Your Soul, is now available from Turning Point for a gift of any size. 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When you ask for this resource, we'll send it to you right away. And now here's part two of Temptation. Remember this, God never tempts us to evil. Satan tempts us to evil, but when God allows temptation to come our way, in this passage of Scripture, he makes a promise that's quite surprising. He says he will limit its intensity to what we can bear. He knows our limitations, and he never allows us to be tempted, the Scripture says this, beyond what we can bear. And he is present to help us. The Apostle Paul tells us that he will deliver us from temptation. God delivers us, he has delivered us, and he will deliver us, according to 2 Corinthians 1:10. You might think that we would be better off without temptation. I think that on occasion. But when temptation comes, it serves a purpose. We need these tests because they help us demonstrate our love for Christ. One pastor that I read a lot said, if you don't have any tests, you can't have any testimonies. In school, you take a test occasionally to prove what you've learned. Without tests, there would be no real measure of growth and little motivation to study or grow wiser in the subject. And the Christian life is the same way. Without the occasional test, how would we measure our growth in Christ? When we are tempted to do wrong and still choose to obey Christ, it shows us that our faith in him is growing. If you hear someone say, I was overcome by temptation and it was more than I could withstand, don't believe him. That's not what the Scripture says. The Scripture says there is no temptation that has taken you, but such as is common to man, and God is faithful, and he will not allow the temptation to be more than you can handle. And remember this, God is not merely regulating the circumstances, he's protecting the integrity of your soul. God cares about your soul, and he wants your soul to be pure so you can relate to him. If you yield to temptation, you shrink the soul, you complicate the soul so that your relationship with God gets tarnished. And some of you know what that's like. David prayed on one occasion, God, restore to me the joy of my salvation. He didn't say, restore my salvation. He said, restore to me the joy of salvation. Temptation can steal the joy of your salvation. And some of you are shaking your heads because you know what I'm talking about. So when it comes to temptation, you will face it, but God will limit it. And the third thing is, you can beat it. You can be victorious over temptation. Let me extrapolate that a little bit. Paul would go on to tell his young friend that God would give him a way to escape the temptation. And it says here, God is faithful, who will not allow you to be tempted beyond what you are able, but with the temptation will make the way of escape that you may be able to bear it. Whenever we are tempted, God has the end of that temptation in sight. The moment the test begins, the way out is already available. He doesn't wait to see how we're doing. He gives us a means of escape from that temptation at the very outset. It's interesting that the Greek word for escape had the connotation of a narrow passage out of a treacherous canyon. In other words, you might climb down into this canyon and find yourself trapped and you don't know how to get out. All of a sudden, you find a narrow way out. Paul says that if you see that path, don't walk past it. Don't ignore it, but take the way out. The escape God provides is more than a way out of a situation. It's a pathway to preserving the health and strength of your soul. God will always make a way. But let me say something about this. While this is very encouraging, it must not be taken for granted. Listen to me, and you know this to be true. In most situations, the way of escape will be just a fleeting thought. That thought will say something like, this is wrong and you know it and you shouldn't be doing this. The way of escape may only last for a moment, and if it isn't taken, it will be too late. Take the way of escape that God provides. And as you think back over the times you've been tempted, you know there's a moment someplace in that temptation where you know you can make the right decision or the wrong one. If you yield to the temptation, you've made the wrong decision and you've walked past the way of escape. Now, every temptation is different, and all temptations fall into certain categories. So what I would like to do at the end of my sermon is give you some practical things that I've learned over the years through the study of the Bible and through personal experience that will help you deal with temptation in your life. Because once again, we're all in the same boat. We all have temptation. Number one, recognize the possibility of it. You know, there are some people that think, oh, I'm a Christian. I don't get tempted. I'm not going to be. Listen to me. There's a verse in 1 Corinthians 10, right before the verse that we are studying. 1 Corinthians 10:13 says, you're going to be tempted. 1 Corinthians 10:12 says this, therefore, let him who thinks he stands take heed lest he fall. What that is saying is this, don't get arrogant and proud. Don't get cocky about your Christian life and say, well, I'm never going to get tempted. You know, temptation comes in certain ways and you can almost predict them. I like to say it this way. I love the ocean. And the ocean is a good picture of this. The height of the wave determines the valley that follows it. There's a big wave and then there's the trough behind it. Temptation works that way. It often comes to us on the aftermath of some great accomplishment. For instance, Elijah faced his worst defeat right after his greatest victory. Peter made one of his worst mistakes immediately after he confessed Christ. David was at the height of his career when he fell into mortal sin. It is interesting how that works. I one time visited Mont Blanc, and at the end of my tour there, I was introduced to the cemetery that's below the mountain. And I was told that in this cemetery, more than 50% of the people who are buried there lost their lives on the way down the mountain, not on their way up. Because when they would get to the top, they would get cocky about the fact they'd made it and careless on the way down, and lose their footing and die. Men and women, that is the thing we deal with in life. We get to the place where we think we've had this great experience. When you have that great mountaintop experience, that's when you need to be careful, because what follows the mountain is the valley, and you don't want to go there. So what you need to do, first of all, is understand a little bit about how temptation works and recognize the possibility of it in your life. Here's something most people would never think about. Request help before temptation happens. In the Bible, there are two verses that tell us that before you get tempted, you should pray about it. In the Lord's Prayer, here's what it says. Do not lead us into temptation, but deliver us from the evil one. Did you ever pray that in the morning? Lord, don't let me go into temptation today. Give me victory over temptation. And then In Matthew 26, 41, it says, "Watch and pray, lest you enter into temptation. The spirit is willing, but the flesh is weak." You see, you have to be alert to the fact that temptation is real, that you are a definite candidate for it, and if you've had an experience of great victory, you could be in jeopardy, so be careful. Watch and pray, and the idea is to be alert. R.A. Torrey said that the reason why many people fail in battle is because they wait till the hour of battle. They don't do anything to prepare themselves. The reason why others succeed is because they have gained their victory on their knees before the battle came. So anticipate your battles, fight them on your knees before temptation comes, and you will have victory. I used to be a youth pastor centuries ago, and I used to talk to young people, and we would talk very plainly. And I remember saying to them on occasion, the place for you to make up your mind about what you think concerning premarital sex is not the back seat of an automobile. And that got their attention. That's an incredibly important step. Make up your mind ahead of time what you're going to do about the temptations that come your way. Determine your convictions before the conflict happens. Here's the third thing. Resist the devil and he will flee from you. That's an interesting one. The Bible says you can make the devil run away. There are a lot of ways to see that happen. The best is to take into your hands the sword of the Spirit. The Bible says that when Jesus was tempted in the wilderness, he took the sword of the Spirit, which is the word of God. He was tempted three times, and three times he said, "It is written." And then he quoted from the book of Deuteronomy. Can you believe it? And Satan was defeated by three quotations from the Old Testament book of Deuteronomy, because the Lord Jesus Christ knew what to do. And at the end of that temptation, we are told, and the devil departed from him. Resist the devil, and he will flee from you. Don't just give in, fight back out loud. Learn verses that help you with the areas of temptation that are in your life, and quote them to the enemy. Use the sword of the Spirit, which is the word of God. Then, number four, retreat from certain kinds of temptation. Believers recognize that there's a lot of difference in the perils we face. There's a time to resist and a time to retreat. Sometimes we need to see the devil run, and sometimes we need to run from the devil. The Bible in the New Testament tells us to flee certain things, and two of those things we're to flee is, it says here, flee sexual immorality, 1 Corinthians, and flee youthful lust, 2 Timothy 2:22. Fleeing temptation may involve changing the channels you watch, changing the places you go, changing the friends you spend time with, or changing the websites you visit. In the Old Testament story of Joseph, we are told that when the temptation was severe and Potiphar's wife was trying to get him to submit to her seduction, he ran out of the house. And I used to say, because he was better off without his coat than without his character. She kept his coat and used it to get him thrown in jail, but he kept his character. How did he do it? He ran away from it. I think that's a very instructive thing, because there are some temptations you cannot stand up against, some temptations you need to get away from. I remember someone saying that the best equipment you can have for dealing with temptation is the best pair of Adidas money can buy. Mark Twain said, there are several good protections against temptation, but the surest is cowardice. Don't think you're going to be able to stand up against some temptations. Get away from it. Don't put yourself in the position where you're constantly being assaulted by the enemy. So let me go back over these. Recognize the possibility of temptation. Request help in advance of it. Resist the devil and he will flee from you. Retreat from certain kinds of temptation and remove any means of sin far from you. The Bible says in Proverbs chapter 4, do not enter the path of the wicked and do not walk in the way of evil. Avoid it, do not travel on it, turn away from it and pass on. And Paul wrote, put on the Lord Jesus Christ and make no provision for the flesh. I have told this story before, but there's no better story that I can tell you to help you understand this than the story about the donuts. There was this man who was incredibly overweight because he was addicted to donuts. He just could not resist them. He could eat a whole box. But somebody got a hold of him and helped him get on a diet, and he quit eating donuts and he slimmed up and he was doing great. And then one day they came to work, and there he was sitting in the lunchroom with a box of donuts, just knocking them out one right after the other. And they said to him, "What happened?" He said, I woke up this morning and I had a great craving for a donut. I talked to the Lord about it, and he told me that if there was a parking space left in front of the donut shop, it would be all right for me to have a donut. And he said, sure enough, on the eighth time around the block, there it was. So that's what it means to make provision for the flesh. That means you say, I'm going to resist, but then you do things that put you in a position to fail. Don't do that. That's what the scripture teaches. And then replace bad influences with good ones. Proverbs 13:20 says, "He who walks with wise men will be wise, but the companion of fools will be destroyed." Some of the people in our lives can drag us down to the sin we are trying to avoid. Let me ask you this question. Are the people you hang out with, are they bringing you closer to God, or are they trying to pull you away from God? All the time I've been a pastor, people have been arguing with me about this in some way. They say, if you get rid of all your unsaved friends when you become a Christian, you will never have a chance to win them to Christ. I'm not saying you should get rid of all your unsaved friends. What I am saying is this. If you're in a relationship with friends or companions and they're taking you away from Christ more than you are bringing them toward Christ, you better get another relationship. You can't stand that constant pressure. And our friends are important, but the scripture tells us to seek out friends who are wise so we can become wise, and not wicked friends who will cause destruction in our lives. The answer is to replace poor models with strong ones. Find people who will point you to Christ, make you stronger in your spiritual walk, hold you accountable, look for wise believers to pull you up alongside them, and you will be benefited by that when it comes to temptation. And then finally, my last point in this long list is resolve to live on the high road. I used to face this as a youth pastor because kids would come and say, "Do you think it's all right if I do this?" And they would list something that they already knew the answer to. They were hoping I would give them some reason to be able to go ahead and do what they knew they shouldn't do. And it was an illustration that there are some people who want to live the Christian life. They want to stay as close to the old life as they can, knowing they're going to heaven. They got one foot inside the kingdom, and they still are trying to live according to the old way. The other way is this. We should try to live as close to God as we can and stay as far away from the old life as we can. This is the low life. This is the high life. You have a choice to make as a believer. Am I going to live the compromised life, which is I'm going to stay as close to the old life as I can, do the things I used to do when I feel like it, or am I going to walk with God and be victorious in my life, victorious over the things that have dragged me down? Every Christian has a choice to make. The high road is the uncompromising walk with God that doesn't count any cost too high to be in the position of God's blessing. Benjamin Watson was an NFL tight end, an outspoken Christian who played 16 seasons with the Patriots, the Browns, and the Saints. His father, who became a Christian through Billy Graham's television ministry, led Benjamin to Christ. As a teenager, Benjamin developed an interest in hip-hop after a friend loaned him a cassette tape, and when his father heard the album's explicit lyrics, he confronted Benjamin and told him never to bring such filth into their home again. Benjamin grabbed the tape, sprinted two blocks to his friend's house, and threw the tape on the porch in disgust. He said, "I wasn't doing this because I made him angry. I was doing it because I had disappointed him, and I felt so bad about that." He said, "I remember other times when I sinned, and each time my dad would lift me up, He would guide me back to the right path. He would point me toward better choices. And in the same way, God sees my failures and he still forgives me. When you are victimized by temptation, that doesn't mean your relationship with God is over. That just means you got some homework to do. You can get things right with God. And he will forgive you. He always forgives. If we confess our sin, he is faithful and just to forgive us our sin and to cleanse us from all unrighteousness. Ladies and gentlemen, that verse was written to Christians, not to unsaved people. So remember Paul's promise, no temptation has taken you, but such as is common to man. But God is faithful, who will not suffer you to be tempted above that you are able, but with the temptation will provide a means of escape that you might be able to bear it. I want to end with this story. Shortly after World War I ended, Donald Gray Barnhouse walked through the battlefields of Belgium near the city of Mons. The war was over, but its scars remained, and along the roads lay abandoned German tanks, broken artillery, shattered equipment left behind in retreat. The day itself felt peaceful. It was springtime, and the sun was warm, and the sky was perfectly still, and great trees stretched overhead like the arches of a cathedral. As Barnhouse walked quietly through silence, something strange caught his attention. Leaves were falling. One brushed against his coat. He picked it up and rubbed it between his fingers, and it crumbled into dust. He looked up and saw more leaves drifting down, but it wasn't autumn. It was spring. There was no wind and no storm. These were dead leaves that had clung stubbornly to the branches all winter long. Then he understood. Deep beneath the earth, new life was rising. Fresh sap was moving upward through the trees, pushing out new buds, and that new life forced the dead leaves to fall away. We often try to strip away the dead leaves through sheer willpower. We say, I'm never going to do that again. I'm not going to yield to that temptation again. And before we know it, there we are doing it again. The real battle is within. Barnhouse realized the leaves didn't fall because of outward pressure, but because new life was rising within. And the same is true spiritually, men and women. As we renew the inner man through God's word and prayer and fellowship, and coming to church and doing the things we know that are going to make us strong, the Holy Spirit produces new life within our souls. And as the life of Christ grows stronger within us, he begins quietly to expel the things that were a part of our life before. The new life from within replaces the old life from without. So don't focus just on resisting temptation. Focus on drawing near to Jesus Christ. Let him renew your heart. Let him strengthen your soul. And when the life of Christ fills you, the old dead leaves of sinful desires will begin to fall away, and new spiritual fruit will grow in their place. I share this message with all of us today because Satan is like a roaring lion going about seeking whom he may devour. And maybe this message from God's word will be a warning and a provision for you to stop in your tracks and do a 180 away from the enemy and toward God. That is certainly my prayer. And the Bible says if we resist Satan, he will flee from us. I'm reminded of the illustration of that. When the Lord was finished in his temptation by Satan, the Bible says Satan left him. And Satan will leave you if you will stand up and fight using the Word of God as your defense mechanism. Tomorrow, we're going to talk about rest for your soul. The Bible actually says, and you shall find rest for your soul. If your soul is restless, don't miss tomorrow, because the Bible has some great things to say to us to help us fix that problem. And don't forget, the resource for this month is The Battle for Your Soul. A 240-page hardback book will help you stand strong in your faith. This book was written for all of us who live in the battle zone, and I hope you'll get your copy during the time that it's being offered here on Turning Point when you send a gift to Turning Point during the month of October. Just say, please send me the book about the soul, and it'll be on its way. We'll see you next time. Thanks for listening. God bless you.
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0: Welcome to Serving Today, the programme for pastors and church leaders, with me, Andrew Cook. Preaching Job, the series continues. And A Pastor Talks with Malcolm Ryan. We are now well into the book of Job, which Colin Grimwood is taking us through here on Serving Today. Job and his three friends have argued for a long time. Now at last the friends have finished. They thought they had wisdom. They thought they had all the answers. But Job shows them they had no wisdom at all.
1: Then we come to Job chapter 28. It's different to the other chapters. Job doesn't speak about his pain here, but about where we can find wisdom or spiritual understanding. At the very end of the chapter, in verse 28, he comes to this conclusion.
0: The fear of the Lord, that is wisdom, and to shun evil is understanding. What does he mean by the fear of the Lord?
1: It isn't to be afraid of him, but to honour him in our hearts with reverence and love. It's like when we honour our parents. We find wisdom when we fear the Lord. This is the main point to take from preaching Job chapter 28. Wisdom isn't about what we know, it's about who we know and how we live. We don't need to have answers to all our questions. We don't need to know why God has brought troubles into our lives. We just need to honour God and live in obedience to him.
0: Isn't this how Job is described right at the beginning of the book in chapter 1, verse 1?
1: Yes, he was blameless and upright. He feared God and shunned evil, so he was already in the path of wisdom. Job 28 is about the search for wisdom. In verses 1 to 11, we read about how people can find gold, silver, and precious stones by mining. They dig deep tunnels where it is completely dark. What great efforts they go to. Then verses 12 to 19 ask the question, but where can wisdom be found? You can't dig it out of the ground like gold and silver. You can't get it from under the earth or in the sea. It doesn't matter how hard you try, you can't find wisdom by your own efforts. Nor can you go to the market and buy it either. Not even with gold or precious stones. Indeed, it is more valuable than the most precious treasure. In verses 20 to 28 of chapter 28, tell us that no one knows where wisdom comes from except God. He is the one who sees everything. He understands all things. We see only a little. He controls the wind, rain, and thunderstorm. This shows his wisdom. And we find wisdom when we fear him, when we bow in humble reverence before the God of all creation. It is when we recognize that we are small and that we could never understand all his ways.
0: The same point is made in other verses in the Bible, isn't it? I can think of Psalm 111, verse 10, and Proverbs 1, verse 7.
1: Yes, in fact, it introduces the whole book of Proverbs, which is all about how to live wisely.
0: So how can we preach from Job chapter 28?
1: Firstly, we cannot find wisdom by ourselves. People are very clever. They can find precious stones deep underground. They can discover how to treat illnesses or work out how to send rockets into space. Yet they can't find wisdom or spiritual understanding. It doesn't matter how intelligent we are or how much education we have. This will not make us wise. Job's friends thought they were wise, but they got their ideas from their ancestors and people who had lived longer than them. You can read that in Job chapter 8, verses 9 to 11, and chapter 15, verses 7 to 10. They also trusted in their own reason and experience. They thought they could work things out themselves. However, it was all merely human wisdom. This is not real wisdom. Paul wrote in 1 Corinthians 1, verse 21,
0: "It is written, I will destroy the wisdom of the wise, the intelligence of the intelligent I will frustrate. Where is the wise person? Where is the teacher of the law? Where is the philosopher of this age? Has not God made foolish the wisdom of the world? In the wisdom of God, the world through its wisdom did not know him.
1: We cannot understand God and his ways simply by using our own minds. Yet this is what so many people try to do. What kind of human wisdom do you experience where you live? Perhaps people rely on the traditions of their ancestors to understand the spiritual world. Maybe there are people who think they can work out for themselves what God is like. They might believe that he saves those who do good. Or they might think that he rewards those who give to him with earthly wealth. Are there those who are like Job's friends, who think they know what God is doing in other people's lives? Perhaps they think that when people suffer, it must be because God is punishing them, or because they do not have enough faith. Are there those who judge God? Do they say, if he was real, he wouldn't let bad things happen to innocent people? This is all human wisdom, and it doesn't work. We mustn't rely on our own wisdom either. We must seek it from the Lord, and from what he tells us in the Bible. So our second point is that wisdom is fearing the Lord. Let's hear Job 28 verse 28 again.
0: The fear of the Lord, that is wisdom, and to shun evil is understanding.
1: We fear him when we hold him in the highest honour, when we worship him and love him. This leads to obeying him. In Hebrew poetry, often the second line is saying a similar thing to the first line. If we truly fear the Lord, we will shun or turn away from evil.
0: Colin, you said earlier that when we fear the Lord, we don't need to know the why about what he is doing. We know him, and we know we can trust him.
1: That's right. Also, if we fear the Lord, we will listen to his word, the Bible, to teach us what we need to know. It shows us that he has good reasons for our suffering, as we saw last time. What we need to do then is to trust him and obey him. This is true wisdom.
0: Where do we find that wisdom? How do we come to fear the Lord and turn from evil?
1: It's at the cross. Let's turn back to 1 Corinthians chapter 1 and verses 21 to 24.
0: For since, in the wisdom of God, the world through its wisdom did not know him, God was pleased through the foolishness of what was preached to save those who believe. Jews demand signs and Greeks look for wisdom. But we preach Christ crucified, a stumbling block to Jews and foolishness to Gentiles. But to those whom God has called, both Jews and Greeks, Christ the power of God and the wisdom of God.
1: God's wisdom is seen in the death of Christ for sinners. It might seem foolishness to the unbelieving world. But it is through Christ our sins are washed away and we are brought to know God. We come into a wonderful new relationship with him. Now we begin to fear him and walk in his ways. And this is the way of wisdom.
0: May the Lord keep us from trusting in our own understanding. Instead, may we humbly fear and love him, the God we have come to know through our Lord Jesus Christ. We now welcome back our good friend Malcolm Ryan to Serving Today with the series A Pastor Talks. In this episode, he brings us a biblical challenge from a dark period in modern history.
2: One day, as we read in Matthew chapter 18, the disciple Peter goes up to Jesus and asks, Lord, how many times shall I forgive my brother when he sins against me? Up to seven times? I tell you, answered Jesus, not seven times, but 70 times seven. Peter had thought he was being generous by suggesting that he should forgive seven times. But Jesus surprised him with the much higher figure of 70 times seven. Of course, that doesn't mean we stop forgiving at 491. It means we must be willing to go on forgiving an unlimited number of times. That's not going to be easy, is it? After all, we're only human. So it's only by constantly asking God to help us that we can obey this command. Here's a true story to show you what I mean. Corrie ten Boom was a Christian Holocaust survivor whose family helped many Jews in Holland escape the Nazis during the Second World War. In 1947, Having given a lecture in Germany on the subject of forgiveness, she came face to face with a former guard from Ravensbrück. He asked for Corey's forgiveness and a handshake. At first, very understandably, she couldn't bring herself to respond. The horrors she and so many others had suffered in that concentration camp were all too real, painful, and fresh in her memory. Yet there and then she decided that, as an act of the will, she must forgive him. Her emotions would just have to catch up with this decision later. So she prayed, calling on God to at least allow her the mechanical movements of a handshake. Then a remarkable thing happened. As Corey shook hands with that former guard, God's power of forgiveness moved between them. But where do we stand in our relationship with God if we choose not to forgive others? French theologian John Calvin had this to say: God will not be ready to hear us unless we also show ourselves ready to grant forgiveness to those who have offended us. Those who refuse to forget the injuries which have been done to them devote themselves willingly and deliberately to destruction, and knowingly prevent God from forgiving them. It's true, when we hold back on forgiveness, we actually hurt ourselves more than anyone else, because there's something missing in our hearts. And that something is peace. Moreover, how can we honestly expect God's forgiveness for our wrongdoing if we refuse to offer the same merciful kindness to others? Some years ago, after I'd been preaching about forgiveness, someone came up to me and said, "Malcolm, thank you for those thoughts, but there's one particular person in my life who I just can't forgive." How about you? Is there someone who has hurt you so much that even if they honestly asked for your forgiveness, you still wouldn't let them off the hook? Well, that's why, still in Matthew chapter 18, Jesus went on to tell the parable of a servant who owed the king a lot of money, and the king forgave him the debt. But this same servant refused to forgive one of his fellow servants who owed him a whole lot less. When the king got to hear of this, he called for the man who wouldn't forgive and said to him, "You wicked servant, I cancelled all that debt of yours because you begged me to. Shouldn't you have had mercy on your fellow servant, just as I had on you?" And in anger, the king turned him over to the jailers until he should pay back all he owed. With that in mind, who do you really want to be like? Corrie ten Boom or the unforgiving servant?
0: And that was Malcolm Ryan with the occasional series A Pastor Talks. Well, thank you for your company here on Serving Today. Do get in touch with us. Our details follow shortly. So, this is Andrew Cook saying goodbye. May God give us forgiving hearts as we serve Jesus Christ, our Saviour. For a copy of the Preaching Job booklet, you can send us a message via WhatsApp. The number is +27 72 641 4475. Here's the number again, +27 72 641 4475.

0: You're enjoying the station. It speaks hope to the world. Interact with us on our Facebook page at TWR Africa. This is TWR Pure Talk. My name is Chilani. And right now we're going to enjoy tonight's edition of Running to Win with Dr. Erin Lutzer. But an important announcement. Please note that today's Running to Win is not suitable for children. So this episode is not suitable for children due to the content of this program. Stay tuned.
1: Let us run with endurance the race that is set before us. Looking to Jesus, the founder and perfecter of our faith.
2: The end time world religion will be marked by unrestrained idolatry, false spirituality, and immorality, everything God isn't. The cultural move in this direction is already underway. Today, evidence of widespread perversion that sets the stage for the Antichrist. From the Moody Church in Chicago, this is Running to Win with Dr. Erwin Lutzer, whose clear teaching helps us make it across the finish line. Erwin Lutzer is in a series on seven signs of Christ's return. Today we turn to Revelation chapter 17 as we study sign number 4, the rise of one world religion. Here we see an immoral woman, symbolic of occult powers and perversion.
3: Now, when you leave the Bible, you see, and when you come up with your own religion and you are God, and you bow before the cult of self-worship and you're God, you're going to want to fulfill every single desire that your body has. After all, you only go around once in life. Consequently, sex will be cut off from love and marriage. In the immortal words of Tina Turner, what's love got to do with it? It is cut off from love and marriage, and therefore several things happen immediately. Number one, it will always lead to perversions of all kinds, terrible perversions. Not just the marriage of the same sex, child molestation. You know, when the text says here, come and I will show you the great prostitute, in Greek it is, I will show you the great porne, from which we get the word pornography. Who could have ever possibly believed that pornography, which was largely hidden in the 50s, came out onto shelves and newsstands in the 60s and 70s and videotapes, and then, to make matters worse, what bondages are being developed because of the internet? As a staff, we hear reports of young people getting involved in pornography and eliciting and twisting desires that they never even knew they had. So now, suddenly, they are beginning to feel, well, I've been watching homosexual pornography, therefore they begin to have homosexual feelings or lesbian feelings or child pornography leading to a desire for children. Everything that is imaginable is now available, and curious people are being hooked. What an expression. The abominable things and the filth of her adulteries. Now, I need to simply tell you today that if you find yourself involved in that deadness and that pain and that emptiness and that secrecy, please go to somebody for help, would you? Somebody who can pray with you, someone to whom you can become accountable, so that you can be pulled out from that awful, awful pit, because it is too strong for you to get out of alone. Now, I want you to notice that the first thing that will happen is it'll always be perverted, and secondly, it will always be abusive. It will be abusive. Recently, I read a report that just makes your heart just weep. You say, oh God, how can you look upon this planet? Of young girls, maybe as young as 13, 14, becoming sex slaves, not just in other countries, but in America. And then being taunted with fear that they have to live this life, and they feel dirty and they feel demoralized and they feel as if there is no hope, and they think to themselves, most assuredly, there is no way out of this, and they're told that their families and friends do not care about them, and this Gemeinschaft, this community is going to take care of them. Oh, my dear friend, listening to me today, there may be some of you who fit into that category. Would you go for help? Would you make sure that there's someone to whom you can confide so that you can get out from under the terrible, terrible grip of sexual emptiness and oblivion? What is going to be characteristic of end-time religion? Sexuality and spirituality are really intertwined the way God designed us, it will always lead to rampant immorality. But there's another characteristic, and that is rampant brutality. Rampant brutality. You'll notice it says there in verse 6, I saw that the woman was drunk with the blood of the saints, the blood of those who bore testimony to Jesus. We know, of course, that throughout history, there has been the blood of the saints. I think, for example, even of Rome. First of all, the Christians were killed by the Roman Empire. They were taken and thrown to the lions because of the paganism of Rome. And then after the Christians were in power, the true church continued to be persecuted until groups like the Donatists were literally wiped off the face of the earth because of persecution. But that's nothing in comparison to what's going to happen in the future, because the Bible tells us that there's going to be a time. You say, well, how do you know that this all relates to Antichrist? If you were with us last time, you remember chapter 13, verses 8 and 9 of Revelation, where it says, regarding the beast, all that dwell upon the face of the earth shall worship him, except those whose names were written in the Lamb's Book of Life from before the foundation of the world. Same thing says it right here. It says in verse 8, the beast which you saw once was and now is not and will come up out of the abyss and go to his destruction. The inhabitants of the earth whose names have not been written in the Book of Life from the creation of the world will be astonished when they see the beast, because he once was, now is not, and yet will come. The point is that once again, we have all of these people being martyred because of the religion of the beast. Unrestrained brutality. Now, you know, the New Age movement today prides itself in its tolerance. As I already mentioned, you can believe anything you like about anything you want, and that's perfectly fine, just as long as you don't think that you have the truth. Let me read what one of the writers says. The plagues of Revelation are a special package of karma visited upon the obstinate that they might awaken to their wrong attitudes. Animals that don't adapt become extinct, remember? Survival today means understanding and responding to change within the context of the internal revolution. Erwin Chargaff, that's an interesting name, Erwin. Erwin Chargaff, the father of bioengineering, said, I see the beginning of a new barbarianism, which tomorrow will be called the new culture. The fact that the New Age movement and other movements that will take place before the Lord comes, in light of the fact that they are so, so open and so inclusive and so tolerant, that's not going to be true for those who belong to the Lamb, I can assure you. Fifth, unrestrained audacity. I needed a word there, so I chose the word audacity. They take on the Lamb. They are going to fight. Now, we don't have time to go into the details of what this is all about. There's evidence in the text that the woman, by the way, is actually Rome. You'll notice that it talks about the seven hills. Verse 9, this calls for a mind with wisdom. The seven heads are seven hills on which the woman sits. However, they are also seven kings, and so interpreters have some confusion about that. But you'll notice the last verse of the chapter, the woman you saw is the great city that rules over the kings of the earth. We've talked about the revival of the Roman Empire. But the fact is this, that Jesus comes and he wins. The audacity to take on the Son of God. I'm going to pick it up at verse 14. Verse 12, you know the horns. We quoted that when we talked about the message on the revival of Rome. You see how this all fits together, the 10 horns, I should say. They actually correspond with the 10 toes that we spoke about and so forth. But verse 14, they will make war against the Lamb, but the Lamb will overcome them because he is Lord of lords and King of kings. And with him will be his called chosen and faithful followers. Now, before we get to that and wrap that up, there's something else that needs to be said in context, and that is verse 15 and following, because this is now a backflash. He's receiving actually an interpretation of the vision. And we must ask ourselves, what happens in the end? You know what happens in the end? That the beast, Antichrist, actually destroys this woman. And there's a very important reason for it. Let's pick it up at verse 15. Then the angel said to me, the waters you saw where the prostitute sits are people, multitudes, nations, and languages. She's going to have a tremendous amount of power. The beast and the 10 horns you saw will hate the prostitute. They will bring her to ruin, leave her naked. They will eat her flesh and burn her with fire. Why that? I thought Antichrist and false religion were in cahoots. The woman was riding the beast. And now Antichrist rises to destroy her. Ah, listen, the purposes of God. This is breathtaking. The other thing I find about the scripture, you know, no man could have put all this stuff together. And the reason is because this jives exactly. Why that? I thought Antichrist and false religion were in cahoots. The woman was riding the beast. And now Antichrist rises to destroy her. Ah, listen, the purposes of God. This is breathtaking. The other thing I find about the scripture, you know, no man could have put all this stuff together. And the reason is because this jives exactly with the Apostle Paul. What he says, it jives exactly.

0: their power to rule until God's words are fulfilled. What's going on in the text? Here it is. As Antichrist uses false religion, this eclectic religion where you can believe whatever you want just as long as you don't think you have the truth, as he begins to use it toward his own ends, as it nears the middle of the tribulation period when he goes into the temple and declares himself to be God, as the Apostle Paul says, he's going to say, I'm going to put down all the other religions. Because Paul said and Daniel said that he will oppose all other religions and oppose all those who would be gods. Why? Because he wants all the worship to be concentrated and focused on himself alone. Even New Age religion will be banished. There is only one God, and that is Antichrist. Why? Satan's desire has always been to mimic Christ. Well, he knows that Jesus is the Lord, and before Jesus, every tongue shall confess that he is Lord to the glory of God the Father, and there will be no other gods tolerated. I'll tell you, in eternity, there's only going to be one God, and none other will be tolerated. And so what he says is, what Antichrist says is, and Satan, of course, whose puppet Antichrist is, he says, for one moment, maybe he calls it a shining moment, but it's a very dark moment. For one moment, he wants one man to rule. He wants one man to receive the worship of the world. And just like Christ is going to receive the worship of the world, for one moment, he wants his man to receive all the worship of the world, and all other religions must be destroyed and abolished.
1: 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Next time, concluding thoughts about a doomed belief system. This is Dave McAllister. 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

0: Your Presence in Heaven, what a great song by Israel Houghton and Mika Mercy. In our study today, Pastor Asafa Makanga will share with us from Jeremiah chapters 40 to 42. Let's join him now.
1: We meet today in Jeremiah chapter 40 and up to 42. Jeremiah prophesies to the remnant that is left in the land. In these three chapters, we find Jeremiah speaking to those who were left in the land of Judah after the destruction of Jerusalem. They were very poor, the blind, the crippled, the lame, and another group which would be called the criminal element, a hard group of people. Jeremiah chose to stay with that kind of people in the land. He had a message for them. And of course, as he was protected by the king of Babylon, first of all, they have to release him. Here is Jeremiah 40, verse 1 to verse 4. The word that came to Jeremiah from the Lord, after Nebuzaradan, the captain of the guard, had let him go from Ramah, when he had taken him bound in chains among all who were carried away captive from Jerusalem and Judah, who were carried away captive to Babylon. And the captain of the guard took Jeremiah and said to him, "The Lord your God has pronounced this doom on this place. Now the Lord has brought it and has done just as he said, because you people have sinned against the Lord and not obeyed his voice. Therefore this thing has come upon you. And now, look, I free you this day from the chains that were on your hand. If it seems good to you to come with me to Babylon, come, and I'll look after you. But if it seems wrong for you to come with me to Babylon, remain here. See, all the land is before you. Wherever it seems good and convenient for you to go, go there." Isn't this interesting? Jeremiah is given the option to go to Babylon and be looked after, or to remain with the poor people, the looked down upon lot that remained in the land. The Babylonians here recognized in Jeremiah not only a patriot, but also one who had attempted to encourage the king of Judah to submit to Babylon and avoid Egypt. As a result here, Jeremiah is given a choice of going to Babylon with the exiles or remaining in Judah with a handful of people reduced to servitude and poverty. Here the prophet is convinced that his place is with the contingent remaining in Judah. Nebuchadnezzar permitted Jeremiah to do what he wished to do. He could have gone with the captives to Babylon, but interesting enough, Jeremiah did not want to do that. And I think he would have been given special privileges if he had gone there. But Jeremiah couldn't bear to see his brethren suffer as they did by the canals of Babylon, where they sat down and hung up their harps and wept when they remembered Zion. You should read Psalm 137 and just hear how they lamented. Jeremiah did not want to go with them. They had rejected his message and they had rejected him. In Babylon, God would rise up another prophet, of course, Ezekiel, who would speak to them. Jeremiah chose to remain in Judah with the poor remnant which were left there. Now, who really loved that land, Judah, as it had been ransacked? Jeremiah, of course, he loved that land. Who was the real patriot? Of course, Jeremiah was the real patriot. Who really had the best interest of the people at heart? It was Jeremiah again. And this is quite obvious now. You remember that Jeremiah had urged them to surrender to Nebuchadnezzar. So I believe that if they had obeyed God and gone willingly, they would not have gone into captivity. They probably would have received the kind of treatment that Jeremiah received from Nebuchadnezzar, and they probably would have been permitted to stay in the land. But because they did not listen to the word of God, they went into captivity. Then Jeremiah went to Gedaliah, the son of Ahikam, to Mizpah, and dwelt with him among the people who were left in the land. Jeremiah 40 verse 6. Gedaliah here was the son of the godly Ahikam, according to chapter 26 verse 24, 2 Kings 22 verse 12 and 14. And Ahikam was the son of Shaphan, that is Josiah's scribe. This man was a scribe of Josiah, King Josiah. And that record is in 2 Kings 22 verse 8. He was the son of a family with a rich history of faithful participation in governmental service. So Gedaliah may have had some considerable experiences here that qualified him for the important post of being Babylon's district governor. Some have even suggested that he may be identified with the Gedaliah mentioned on a seal impression found at Lachish, belonging to Gedaliah, who is over the house, meaning to say he was the royal minister. What a position he had found there. Now, in verse 8, we are introduced to Ishmael, who plots to murder Gedaliah, whom Nebuchadnezzar had made governor over the cities of Judah. Then they came to Gedaliah at Mizpah. Ishmael, the son of Nathaniah, Johanan, and Jonathan, the sons of Kareah, Seraiah, the son of Tanhumeth, the sons of Ephi, the Netophitite, and Jezaniah, the son of Mahakahit, they and their men. Jeremiah 40 verse 8. Actually, you can see that there are quite some names here. However, Ishmael is the one who is now plotting with this whole company to have Gedaliah be killed. And that actually happens. That's the subject we see being carried over into chapter 41 of Jeremiah. In chapter 41, we have the bloody record of the slaying of Gedaliah with the Chaldeans and Jews who were with him. Then Ishmael captures the people of the city, meaning the people of Mizpah, intending to take them to the land of the Ammonites. Jeremiah 41 verse 2 and verse 3 tells us, then Ishmael the son of Nathaniah and the 10 men who were with him arose and struck Gedaliah the son of Ahikam, the son of Shaphan, with the sword, and killed him, whom the king of Babylon had made governor over the land. Ishmael also struck down all the Jews who were with him, that is, with Gedaliah at Mizpah and the Chaldeans who were found there, the men of war. So after this has happened, what happens? Jonathan overtakes them. Then Johanan, fearing the reprisal of the king of Babylon because his governor Gedaliah had been killed, plans to escape with the whole remnant of the people to Egypt. But Johanan, the son of Kareah, and all the captains of the forces that were with him, heard of all the evil that Ishmael, the son of Nathaniah, had done. They took all the men and went to fight with Ishmael, the son of Nathaniah. And they found him by the great pool that is in Gibeon. Jeremiah 41, verse 11 and verse 12. You see, the pool of Gibeon at which Johanan and his men found Ishmael was a large circular pit cut into a solid rock to a depth of about 33 feet. The reservoir was the site of several fights in Old Testament times. So what happens? Actually, Jeremiah is also consulted. In chapter 42, we see that before leaving for Egypt, Johanan and all the captains come to Jeremiah. It is interesting that the people turned to Jeremiah under these strange circumstances, isn't it? They needed to know what to do. Should they stay in the land or leave that land? Where should they go? Here is Jeremiah chapter 42, verse 1 to verse 3. Now all the captains of the forces, Johanan the son of Kareah, Jezaniah the son of Hoshea, and all the people from the least to the greatest came near and said to Jeremiah the prophet, "Please, let our petition be acceptable to you, and pray for us to the Lord your God for all this remnant, since we are left but a few of many, as you can see, that the Lord your God may show us the way in which we should walk and the thing which we should do." They are now consulting God. What is happening here? Terrified of the Babylonians after the fall of Jerusalem and being fearful of the Ammonites after the assassination of the appointed governor, Gedaliah, the survivors of Jerusalem made preparations to flee to Egypt. Actually, chapter 41 to verse 16 to 18 talks of those preparations. But before departing, however, they made a pretense of asking Jeremiah for a word from the Lord. You would think that these people would actually walk with God now. They promised to obey the voice of the Lord, but are they determined to do so? Despite Jeremiah's warnings to remain in the land, as covered in chapter 42, verse 9 to verse 22, the people insisted on leaving. That is what they did, as revealed in chapter 43, verse 1 to verse 7. Apparently, Jeremiah and his secretary Baruch were compelled to go along, reluctant though they were. Jeremiah may have spent his final days in Egypt, for there is no record that he returned to Jerusalem. These people are inquiring, and God will give them a word, but they will still keep on going. Listen to how the story turned out. Then Jeremiah the prophet said to them, "I have heard. Indeed, I will pray to the Lord your God according to your words, and it shall be that whatever the Lord answers you, I will declare to you. I will keep nothing back from you." Jeremiah 42, verse 4. You see, they came to Jeremiah, and they knew that they could depend upon Jeremiah to speak the truth, not a lie. Any person who is attempting to speak for God, no matter whether his medium should be the pulpit, should be the radio, or even a soapbox, they should lay aside all attempts at being clever and subtle. Jeremiah here said, "I will not withhold, I will not hold back the truth that God will tell me." So anyone speaking for God should give forth the word of God with no attempts at being sophisticated and saying smooth words to please the people. When the pulpit majors in positive thinking and ignores the negatives, it becomes weak and is only a sounding board just to say back to the people what they want to hear. That's not how we should speak for God. Real spokespersons for God speak his truth. Paul wrote to Timothy, "For the time will come when they will not endure sound doctrine, but according to their own desires, because they have itching ears, they will heap up for themselves teachers, and they will turn their ears away from the truth and be turned aside to fables." 2 Timothy 4, verse 3 to verse 4. Now, unfortunately, I think that this is much of what the modern pulpit is today, telling people what they want to hear and fables. That is the reason it has become extremely weak and has no message for this hour in which we live. When the pulpit can give out the word of God as Jeremiah did, with nothing behind and with nothing being held back, letting it say what God means for it to say, then the word of God will become effective again in our day. Are you speaking for God? Speak the word of God and don't hold it back. Now Jeremiah is going to tell the remnant exactly what God says that they are to do. And said to them, thus says the Lord, the God of Israel, to whom you sent me to present your petition before him. If you will still remain in this land, then I will build you and not pull you down, and I will plant you and not pluck you up. For I relent concerning the disaster that I have brought upon you. Jeremiah 42, verse 9 and verse 10. You see, this is God's message through his servant Jeremiah. Don't leave this land. God even assures them that he will not continue to judge them if they will obey him. After all, God wants to bless. Judgment is his strange work. He wants to bless. He specifically says, for I relent concerning the disaster that I have brought upon you. You repent. But what happened? Listen next. Do not be afraid of the king of Babylon, of whom you are afraid. Do not be afraid of him, says the Lord. For I am with you to save you and deliver you from his hand. And I'll show you mercy, that he may have mercy on you and cause you to return to your own land. Jeremiah 42, verse 11 and 12. Here we see clearly, Jeremiah delivers the word of the Lord as God had given it to him. It was a good word, an encouraging word. You would think that by now they would know that Jeremiah spoke God's word because it had been proven true. You would even think that they would believe God, but God knows that they won't. He adds this warning. Listen to God's clear warning. Sometimes you even wonder how people behave. God gave them a warning, but in the face of the warning, they continued to disobey God. Listen to the warning given in Jeremiah 42, verse 18 to verse 22. For thus says the Lord of hosts, the God of Israel, as my anger and my fury have been poured out on the inhabitants of Jerusalem, so will my fury be poured out on you when you enter Egypt. And you shall be an oath, an astonishment, a curse, and a reproach, and you shall see this place no more. The Lord has said concerning you, O remnant of Judah, do not go to Egypt. Know certainly that I have admonished you this day. For you were hypocrites in your hearts when you sent me to the Lord your God, saying, pray for us to the Lord our God. And according to all that the Lord your God says, so declare to us, and we will do it. And I have this day declared it to you. But you have not obeyed the voice of the Lord your God, or anything which he has sent you by me. Now therefore, know certainly that you shall die by the sword, by famine, and by pestilence, in the place where you desire to go to dwell. This is a clear, straightforward warning. The survivors of the fall of Jerusalem and Judah would suffer the same fate in Egypt that had overtaken them because of their disobedience. That's what verse 18 tells us there. It actually says, for thus says the Lord, the God of Israel, as my anger and my fury have been poured out on the inhabitants of Jerusalem, so will my fury be poured out on you when you enter Egypt. And you shall be an oath, an astonishment, a curse, and a reproach, and you shall see this place no more. That's a clear warning. Egypt, instead of being a place of refuge, would be the place of their undoing, without a glimmer of hope of their returning to their native land. The Lord's message remains unchanged. He says, stay in the land and do not settle in Egypt. That is his message in verse 19 there. The Lord has said concerning you, O remnant of Judah, do not go to Egypt. It is very clear.
2: He rebukes them for asking his will with no intention of following it. That's Jeremiah's burden here. Why do you ask for God's will when you do not want to follow? The warning is unmistakable. The doom is certain. And that is the message of verse 20. Your destruction is certain. God says, you shall be destroyed. Jeremiah shows the remnant their duplicity in asking for a message from God when they had no intention of following it. All the time, they had intended doing their own will in the hope that God would coincide with theirs. But that's not how God operates. So they were victims of self-deception and self-delusion. How little did they realize that in Egypt, the temptation for them to worship idols, the very sin that had led to the nation's fall, would even be stronger than before. Jeremiah also reminds them, it was not that he had instituted the inquiry. They themselves were responsible for provoking the Lord's severe answer. Actually, the passage closes with a threefold judgment of the sword, the famine, and plague ringing in their ears. And that message is given there in verse 22. It says, now therefore, know certainly that you shall die by the sword, by famine, and by pestilence in the place where you desire to go to dwell. You see, the plague, the pestilence will be their lot when they go there. The issue was clear. The warning was faithfully transmitted, but the remnant were set on having their own way. Experience has taught them nothing. They still will not obey God. They will not hear the message from Jeremiah. God has told them not to go into Egypt. So, where will they go? They go to Egypt. Willful disobedience. And indeed, God's judgment is faithfully coming upon them.
0: That was Pastor Asafa Makanga. Yes, the issue was clear. The warning was faithfully transmitted. But the remnant were set on having their own way. Experience has taught him nothing. They still will not obey God. They will not hear the message from Jeremiah. God has told them not to go down into Egypt. So where will they go? They go to Egypt. This has been the Living Word for Africa. 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
2: I was so sick, I never thought I'd be here today. The doctor said I would never recover. They sent me home because I was only taking up space in the hospital. But your prayer group was there for me. You visited me, bathed me, and fed me, and helped my sister-in-law around the house. Now I'm well again. Thank you, Project Hannah, for caring for me.
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3: Excuse me if this sounds a bit direct, but how much do you know about persecution? Not just as a word, but as a lived reality. And when you hear that Christians are suffering for their faith at historically unprecedented levels, how deeply do you care? Hi, I'm Bernie Diamond, and welcome again to Fresh. Behind those statistics are faces, families fleeing into the bush, pastors tortured, women and children left without homes, all because they refuse to deny Jesus. Back in his day, Jesus said this, Matthew chapter 5, verse 10, "Blessed are those who are persecuted for righteousness' sake, for theirs is the kingdom of heaven." That's not an easy verse to hear. But God calls us to stand with his suffering body, to pray, to care, to act, because when one part of the body hurts, every part should feel the pain. Those of us who live in relative comfort and safety are called to pray for courage, hope, and strength for our brothers and sisters. And in a very practical way, we can support ministries like Open Doors, who bring relief and rebuild faith communities. Oh, and please never take your freedom lightly, because the gospel those people are dying for is the same gospel that gives you life. That's God's Word, fresh for you today. Friend, without doubt, God means for you to experience his love, his joy, his peace, and his power to transform your life.
0: 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Stay with us.

0: Hello, friends. I want to talk about letters today. I get lots of them, and they come from various parts of our world, and mostly from you, the listeners to this program. And I think that perhaps this is just the right moment for me to say a very warm thank you to all of you who have taken the time to write, for I have appreciated getting to know you and where you live through my postbag. And many a handwriting has become quite familiar to me over the past 17 years. Many of the letters have been so encouraging, as you have told me, that the messages have been a means of spiritual uplift and help. The times when you were compelled to let me know that the Lord had a direct word for you and gave you guidance for your way or succored you in a time of testing. Yes, encouraging letters that call forth praise to the Lord. And then, of course, there have been those in which you have shared your burdens, and together we have been able to pray about particular needs. And what joy it gave when I heard that the Lord had wonderfully answered. I have letters that sometimes I hardly know how to answer because of all that is involved, but look to the Lord for his wisdom and counsel to prevail. Many times there are no pat answers to the questions that arise through the events of our lives, but we have to learn to trust the Lord and hold on in faith instead of quitting, giving up. Oh, there have been countless letters come my way, and I have read in them that you pray for me and the broadcast. And can you imagine just what that means? How I value the thought and prayers of God's people. Letters that so often make me thankful. So don't think that your particular letter is of little import. I want to thank you for them all. You know, everybody likes to see a letter addressed to themselves. And during our lifetime, we get those that bring us comfort, sometimes sympathy, good cheer, encouragement, joy, uplift, letters that bless, heal, and help. Letters that we feel we can never destroy. Those that came to us in the nick of time, as it were, just when we needed it most. Yes, letters that bless. But then I have been made quite aware of the fact that sometimes a letter is delivered to us that we do not welcome. Not everybody sits down with a pen and paper and puts down a message guaranteed to give pleasure, for their thoughts are in a turmoil, and what they are thinking is transmitted to a sheet of paper, then enclosed in that envelope, stamped and sent on its way without a thought for the one who will be receiving it. What does it matter if there is a sting behind the words that have been written? What does it matter if it hurts the recipient? That was intended anyway. Yes, there are troublesome letters that often find their way to us. And what do we do about them after we have read them and been stirred up by the barbed contents? It was while reading in Isaiah chapter 37 that my thoughts went revolving around this sort of thing. For you will find, if you look up, also in 2 Chronicles chapter 19, that Hezekiah one day received a letter that upset him very much. This happened so very long ago. But just the same, there is a good lesson in it for us in our day, yes, even today. It was a boastful, threatening letter, sent by one who was determined to have his way. And it did not matter that he was not only writing to another man, for he wanted him to know what he had to say. But it was also a letter that challenged God himself. It was meant to instill fear or strike terror into the heart of Hezekiah, and through him to those of his people. A troublesome letter indeed. But Hezekiah was one of those people who was accustomed to seek counsel and help from the Lord God. And in this case, we find that he took the letter in his hand, and he went up to the house of the Lord, and there spread it out before him. Lord, here it is. Read what he says. He first of all acknowledges the greatness of his God, and then with that spread letter, he earnestly beseeches the Lord to hear, to look, and to save. Lord, hear the words that are sent to reproach the living God. The contents of the letter were a decided challenge to the power of God. He heard the appeal and the plea from the lips of Hezekiah that he would defend their cause, and he did. And at the same time, magnified his own great name. Yes, the writer of that letter was going to know confusion of face and far more. But just how do we react when we receive letters that hurt and cause dismay? Those that can bring us acute disappointment and make difficulties for us. The letters that overwhelm the spirit by their very content. Oh, those letters that sting and hurt, that bring an end to friendships and fellowships, written with such bitterness and without one generous thought for the person concerned. Letters that fill the mind with perplexity and bring an ache to the heart and tears to the eyes. I know that such letters are both written and received. They are tragic, and it would have been better if the pen had never been lifted to write them. But then, what do we do about them? That's the question. Oh, many hours are spent mulling over their contents and talking about them too, until they break the one who has received them. And unfortunately, sometimes on the spur of the moment, a reply is sent that should never have gone. We have our feelings, and we are tried. But oh, how much better if we would emulate, copy Hezekiah, and turn those unpleasant, hurtful letters over to the Lord, and let him give advice on what to do with them, or to let him take the complete care of them, and of the writers too. He can work in his own way. Maybe that letter was written when someone felt that they wanted to get off steam, so to speak, and they wish that they could take it all back. There's no knowing. Therefore, the very best thing to do is to spread it out before the Lord. And when we do that, he will take care of our spirits, our responses, and our attitudes. We won't want to give a heated reply. He will do far better than we can, and no challenge to his power can stand. So let us be thankful indeed for every letter that encourages us and helps us along the way. And at the same time, let us be very careful how we use our pens when writing to another. See to it that your letter that you write will bless and help. Well, that's all this time for today, but it's something to think about, isn't it? Bye-bye, and God bless you.
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3: We heard your program one day and called the number you gave at the end. The host encouraged us and poured courageous words into our hearts. He even visited us and encouraged us again. Now we have peace in our hearts. If it wasn't for your program, my family would have been destroyed. I have stopped harassing my wife, and now you lead us into the way of truth.
2: There is no mountain too high, no river too wide to keep radio signals from reaching people with the good news of salvation through Jesus Christ.
4: Ella was walking to school with her classmates when she saw a piece of paper that had blown onto the grass on the edge of the path. There was a picture of a glass of water, a teaspoon of sugar, and a quarter teaspoon of salt, and instructions to make a special drink.

0: Hello. Here we are again with you on Women of Hope. I'm Tammy.
1: And I'm Carol. This story sounds interesting, doesn't it? I wonder what that picture was about. A glass of water? A teaspoon of sugar and a quarter of teaspoon of salt? Let's listen as we hear more of the story.
2: Ella was interested because making a special drink was certainly different from how she thought you should care for someone with an upset stomach and diarrhea. So she took her piece of paper to school to ask her teacher to explain it to her and her classmates. The first lesson that morning was science, so Ella immediately raised her hand and asked, "Teacher, when we were walking to school this morning, we saw a leaflet by the side of the path. It says that a person with diarrhea needs to be given water mixed with sugar and salt. Can you please tell us about that? We thought that a person with diarrhea should not be allowed to drink anything so that the diarrhea will stop."
3: "Ah, that's a very good question, Ella," said the teacher. "Let's think first about what causes vomiting and diarrhea. There's something in that person's stomach that his body needs to get rid of as quickly as possible. If it's still in his stomach, he will vomit it out. But if it has already gone down into his intestines, it has to be got rid of by, well, the fastest way out, diarrhea. What kind of thing do you think the body would reject in that way?" The children thought for a while, and then one boy replied, "Something that had bacteria in it?" "Fruit that was not ripe," asked another. "Something that was too spicy?" asked one of the girls. "Too much fruit," said another. "Once I ate too many mangoes and, oh dear," all the students laughed. "Yes, all those things are correct," said the teacher. "Too much fruit, especially if the fruit is not ripe. Food that has bacteria in it, and food that is too hot and spicy. All of these things can upset the stomach. So the body wants to get rid of it, and that's a good thing because that protects the body. But the problem is that as well as the food being rejected quickly, our body also loses a lot of water, and that is the danger of diarrhea." The students listened as the teacher went on to explain. "Try to imagine a clay pot that holds water. The clay pot full of water is an illustration of a healthy person. Now, imagine the clay pot suddenly started to leak. Soon, how much water would be in the clay pot?" Andy quickly put up his hand. "There will be less and less until there's no water left." "That's right," said the teacher. "So what must we do so that the pot stays full?" "Easy," said Martha. "Just add water at the same rate that it's leaking out." "Yes, that's exactly right. Fill it again at the same speed it's leaking out, and the clay pot will remain full," agreed the teacher. Then she continued, "Now, our body is the same when we have diarrhea. The body will quickly lose water and become dehydrated or dry out until the person dies, unless he's given lots of water to drink to replace what's been lost." Robbie was confused. "But we always hear that a person with diarrhea must not drink so that the diarrhea will stop." The teacher said, "But remember the empty clay pot. The leak from the cracked pot will only stop when the pot is dry. And a sick person's diarrhea stops because the body has already become too dry. That's very dangerous because he will soon die. With diarrhea, the body tries to get rid of things that's upsetting it, but it needs help to replace the water that has been lost." She said clearly, "It's very important that people with diarrhea are not prevented from drinking. Instead, they should be given plenty of clean water to drink.
2: She wrote that on the blackboard in big letters. Give plenty of water. Actually, many people who get sick and die don't die because of the illness, but just because their body has dehydrated too much or got too dry. If they had been given water, they would have recovered quickly.
0: On Women of Hope today, we're listening to the story of Ella, who found a piece of paper on the way to school. On it was a recipe for a special drink to be given to a person who has diarrhea. A glass of water, a teaspoon of sugar, and a quarter teaspoon of salt. They've been discussing this in the classroom, so let's just keep listening.
2: The teacher started drawing something on the board. The children loved it when she drew things because it made the lessons more fun and it was easier to understand what she was teaching them. "Look at this," she said. "I'm drawing a plant in a pot, like we have in front of our homes. We must remember to give the potted plant water so that it stays healthy and green and has lots of flowers to brighten up the front doorway. A healthy plant has leaves that stand out like this, doesn't it?" She drew a plant that had nice, healthy leaves standing out from the stem. She drew another plant that had leaves hanging down. Then she did a third drawing of a plant that had a soft stem and was leaning right over the side of the pot. And last of all, she drew a fourth plant that was dead. "Now, who can tell me what happened to this plant?" asked the teacher. Andy was very quick to answer. "Someone forgot to water it, and it got drier and drier until it died," he said. "That's right," responded the teacher. "Just like we will do if we have diarrhea and we don't drink enough water. People who have diarrhea must be given lots of water to drink. That's very important for you to remember." Seeing that they understood it, the teacher continued to explain. "Good. We've seen and understood that water that the body has lost must be replaced with lots of drinks. Now, there's also something else that's lost with diarrhea. Ella, please take out your piece of paper and tell us what else needs to be replaced." Ella searched her school bag and took out the paper she got from the side of the path that morning. Then she replied, "There's a glass of water and also a teaspoon and some sugar and salt." "That's right," said the teacher. "When we have diarrhea, our bodies not only lose water, but also sugar and salt. Have you ever had diarrhea? How did you feel after a few hours?" All the children answered at once, "Very weak, very tired, exhausted. I couldn't get out of bed. I couldn't move. Dizzy. My big sister was delirious and didn't know what she was saying." "That's right. That's how people feel. Your body also loses salt and sugar, so you become weak and your head becomes dizzy. And you may even become delirious, like Martha's sister. So, it's not enough to just replace water if you don't also replace sugar and salt. Mix a quarter of a teaspoon of salt, or just a small amount, and one teaspoon of sugar into a glass of water. Most people who have diarrhea will recover just by drinking this. Isn't that amazing? Don't wait until the person's already weak and can't get up. Give them these special drinks as soon as they get sick so that their body doesn't have a chance to dry out and feel weak. If a person continues to have diarrhea for more than a day or even has a fever, we must get them some other medicine, but always continue to give them drink as well. Remember, just a pinch of salt and a teaspoon of sugar in a glass of clean water." There was one girl in the class whose family was very poor. Finally, she asked, "What can you do if there's no sugar in the kitchen?" The teacher smiled. "Do you like to eat sugar cane? It's sweet, isn't it? Sugarcane is another way to get the sugar our body needs when we have diarrhea. Or, if you have coconuts in your garden, they have clean water, sugar, and salt in the perfect amounts. Coconuts are a wonderful gift from God. Do you like to eat sugarcane? It's sweet, isn't it? Sugarcane is another way to get the sugar our body needs when we have diarrhea. Or, if you have coconuts in your garden, they have clean water, sugar, and salt in the perfect amounts. Coconuts are a wonderful gift from God. So give the sick person some coconut water.

diarrhea. And they were amazed when they thought about how God had given them sugarcane and coconuts, which are free but so good for sick people.

0: You're listening to Women of Hope, and we've just heard the story of Ella, who found a piece of paper by the side of the road. What an interesting discussion they had in their class because of that one piece of paper.
1: Something else that's interesting. Sometimes the good things that God has given us can be forbidden by people who don't know the benefits of His natural gifts. Drinking coconut water when you're sick is taboo in many places. But the truth is that it's a wonderful gift from God. Did you know that in some countries, when the hospital has run out of intravenous fluids, they have sometimes used coconut water? They can put it straight into a person's veins, and it will not do the patient any harm. God has given us many natural things that we can use to help people who are sick.
0: Just think. The most important thing for someone with diarrhea is just water. Lots of water to drink. And if we mix a little pinch of salt and a teaspoon of sugar into each glass, they will feel much better and recover much more quickly. We can all do that, can't we? It is so simple.
1: But many people won't do it, even though it is so simple. And a lot of people die because they won't do something simple like that. You know, it's a bit like when people get into trouble in their lives and they run away from God. He invites them to come back to Him and ask Him to forgive them. It's so simple. But often, we won't do that. We struggle and strive to fix things ourselves. But it doesn't work. And things just get worse and worse.
0: Until we finally decide to do the simple thing that God asks us to do. Come back to Him. He will always be our loving Father and forgive us and welcome us back. And give us joy and peace and heal our hearts. He is such a wonderful God. Roz is here today to tell us just a little more about this wonderful God, and also to tell us some more about water, life-giving water. Welcome, Roz.
2: Thanks, Carol. Hi, Tammy, and hello. I did enjoy that story, didn't you? And we can learn so much from stories. God's Word, the Bible, is full of stories. You may have heard this one before about a woman who met Jesus at a well when she went to draw water for herself and her family. That day, she found a lot more than she expected to find at that well. Jesus, God's Son, came to live on this earth more than 1,000 years ago, and He had a special appointment with this woman. Here's the true story from God's Word, the Bible. Jesus was traveling from Judea to Galilee. On his way there, he had to go through a place called Samaria. After traveling a long way, they came to a famous well near the town. Jesus was tired and sat down by the well. It was the middle of the day, and his disciples had gone into town to buy food. A Samaritan woman, a woman from the town called Samaria, came to draw some water. Jesus said to her, "Give me a drink of water." The woman answered, "You are a Jew, and I'm a Samaritan woman. So how can you ask me for a drink?" She knew that Jews would not use the same cups and bowls that Samaritans use. Jesus answered her, "If you only knew what God gives and who it is that's asking you for a drink, you would ask Him and He would give you life-giving water." "Sir," the woman said,

0: don't have a bucket and the well is deep. Where would you get that life-giving water? Jesus answered, "Those who drink this water will get thirsty again. But those who drink the water that I will give them will never be thirsty again. The water that I will give them will become like a spring inside them. It will provide them with life-giving water and give them eternal life." "Sir," the woman said, "give me that water. Then I'll never be thirsty again and I won't have to come here to draw water." "Go and call your husband," Jesus told her, "and come back."
1: I don't have a husband," she answered. Jesus replied, "You're right when you say you don't have a husband. You've been married 5 times before, and the man you live with now is not really your husband. You have told me the truth." Let's stop here for a moment and think about what's happening. Why do you think this woman came to the well in the heat of the day to draw water? Oh yes, she was probably ashamed of her situation.
2: She had been married 5 times before this, and now she was living with a man she was not married to. The women from her town would probably not want her with them at the well in the cool of the evening.
3: But this story shows us that God really cared about this woman. He wanted her to meet Jesus, his son. Can you imagine how surprised she would have been when this man asked her for a drink?
0: Oh, yes, because she could see that he was a Jewish man, and she knew that a Jewish man would not usually speak to a Samaritan, especially to a woman. And now he'd just told her all about her own life. So quickly, she tried to change the conversation. Let's hear what happened next. "I see you are a prophet, sir," the woman said. "My Samaritan ancestors worshipped God on this mountain. But you Jews say that Jerusalem is the place where we should worship God." Jesus said to her, "Believe me, woman, the time will come when people will not worship the Father either on this mountain or in Jerusalem. But the time is coming and is already here when by the power of God's Spirit, people will worship the Father as he really is. God is Spirit, and only by the power of his Spirit can people worship him as he really is." The woman said to him, "I know that the Messiah, the promised one, will come, and when he comes, he will tell us everything." Then Jesus answered, "I am he. I who am talking with you." Just then, Jesus' disciples returned, and they were very surprised to find him talking with a woman. The woman left her water jar and hurried back to the town. She said to the people there, "Come and see the man who told me everything I've ever done. Could he be the promised one?" So they left the town and came to see Jesus. Many of the Samaritans in that town believed in Jesus because the woman had said, "He told me everything I've ever done." They begged him to come to their town and stay with them, and Jesus stayed there 2 days. Many more people believed because of his message, and they told the woman, "We believe now, not because of what you said, but because we ourselves have heard him, and we know that he really is the Savior of the world."

0: We've heard a story today on Women of Hope about the water we need to drink if we are sick with diarrhea. That water will give us life, physical life. And then we heard about the water we need to drink that will give us eternal life. What do you think Jesus meant when he said to the woman, "The water that I will give them will be like a spring to provide them with life-giving water and give them eternal life"?
1: The woman didn't understand, did she? She thought she would never have to come to the well to draw water again. But that wasn't right, was it?
2: No, that wasn't, was it? Jesus was talking about the Holy Spirit from God who gives eternal life. The people discovered that Jesus was truly the promised Messiah, and he had come to give them real life, eternal life. Jesus came to give us this life too. He cares about each one of us, and he wants us to come to him. He wants us to have this new life too, and one day go to live with him in heaven forever. Thank you, Father God, for sending Jesus to give his life for us, so that we too might have that life-giving water and have eternal life. Amen.
0: Do you have questions about that living water? We would love to hear from you. You can write to us in care of this station. We do hope that you will be with us again. Have a great week, filled with God's blessings.
2: Goodbye. God bless you.

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0: All right, to whom it may concern, mercy me here on TWR Pure Talk. Right now, we're going to listen to Leading the Way. Dr. Michael Youssef says, what does diversity mean? And this is a series called I Belong. And we're going to read 1 Corinthians 12 coming up next here on the station that speaks hope to the world. 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
1: 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So join us as we find out more about this topic from our speaker today. But before that, let's listen to this beautiful song.

0: Some of you might have seen this commercial, and it is designed, the commercial is designed to invite all people of all kinds to come to their churches. So far, so good. Church must always be welcoming of everybody. But then the commercial concludes by saying something to the effect that God is diversity and diversity is God. What's this all about? I mean, what is happening here? For the past 20 years or so, there has been a phenomenon, namely that the gospel of diversity of belief. Now, you must understand now, I'm not saying diversity of people, but diversity of belief has eclipsed the gospel of Jesus Christ. That the gospel of inclusiveness of all belief system has superseded the gospel of Jesus Christ. What is happening today right across the board is there are many people in the professing church are confusing and twisting biblical concepts that are wonderful concepts to preach another gospel. Biblical concepts such as love and tolerance and diversity are twisted and tortured to mean something very different from what the Bible intends to mean by them. Listen to me. The Bible has a word for that. It is called idolatry. It is idolatry. That's what the Bible calls it from cover to cover. And you and I need to be aware of it. Listen to me. The greatest challenge for the 21st century believer, the greatest challenge that believers in the 21st century are facing, not atheism, not agnosticism, not out and out unbelief. For we know exactly where those folks stand, and our job is to love them and care for them and show them the Christ in our lives. But the real challenge for the 21st century believer, I believe that with every ounce of my being, is the false belief system that has crept into the churches. False belief systems that have impacted many a pulpit today. False belief systems that have invaded many a former Christian institutions today. A false belief system that is so appealing to our emotions, that are so appealing to our feelings, that it is spreading like wildfire even among those who love the Lord and know the Lord but are not discerning. Take the word diversity, for example. Now, when the Bible speaks about diversity in the church, the Bible means diversity of gifts. We all have diversity of gifts. And you will see in a minute, this is of vital importance, not only that to know and discover, but also to use your gift in its diversity. But what false belief system says? Listen to me. Here's what false belief system says. False belief system twists the meaning that was intended in the Bible and says diversity means that it doesn't matter what you believe. Diversity means, according to the false belief system, is it doesn't matter in whom you believe. Diversity to them means that it doesn't matter how you live. Diversity to them says that it doesn't matter what kind of a God you worship. All is welcome. Sure. All is welcome to come to the church, to hear the gospel message, so that they can be convicted of their sin, repent and receive the forgiveness from the hand of God, and become born again men and women of God, boys and girls. But what the false belief system says, no, you can come and you stay in your unbelief. You can come and become a member of the church in whatever belief that you bring with you. You say, how come? They say, Paul said, see, it's right here in the Bible. Diversity is a good thing. Is that what the Bible really said? No, and a million no's. Absolutely not. False belief system takes a biblical concept and turns it into idolatry. So I want you now to turn with me to see what the Bible really teaches about diversity. 1 Corinthians chapter 12. Here's what the Apostle Paul is saying. The body is a unit, though it is made up of many parts, and though all of its parts are many, they form one body, so it is with Christ. What is the Bible teaching here is the unity of the body of Christ. And that one of the most important facts of that unity is the diversity of gifts, not diversity of belief systems, not diversity of thinking what you want, not diversity of gods, not diversity of convictions, no. In fact, if the church has diversity of belief, please listen to me. If the church has diversity of belief, that church cannot be called the Church of Jesus Christ. Why? Because diversity of belief will divide the church, not unite it. Diversity of belief will destroy the church, not build it up. Diversity of belief brings discord rather than harmony. Diversity of belief will lead to self-serving, not self-giving. And that is why, in the last message, I focused on Peter's imagery of the spiritual building. And Jesus Christ himself is the living stones, and all the members are living stones in that building. And if the building that is built without Jesus being the cornerstone, without Jesus being the living stone, that building will collapse sooner or later. And here Paul said that the church is like one single body of an individual. With Christ is the mind of that body. He's the brain, he's the mind, he's the will, where the seat of the will is. That's where Christ is, as far as the body is concerned. Though there might be 100 different parts in your body, your mind controls all of them. Your mind organizes and orchestrates this marvelous complex instrument that we call a body. Well, just humor me for a minute. And suppose my right foot can talk to me and says, Michael, I'm going to go this way. And then my left foot says, no, I like to go this way. My mind says, no, don't do that. This is not good. Something's going to happen that you're not going to like. But my right foot insists, now go this way. And then my left foot insists, no, I want to go this way. I mean, just think about this. And my mind said, no, something bad is going to happen to you, but my foot keep insisting. I'm not going to do that. I'm not a gymnast. So I'm too coward to go through the whole exercise. But you get the point. Or imagine that I go and I put my fork in the food and then guide it all the way to my ear. Actually, that's something I really am good at. I know where it goes. And the mind said, no, that's not where it goes. Or my hands get up in the morning and say, I am tired of being bare. I am jealous of these feet of yours who are wearing these shoes. Now, this morning, I want to put shoes on. My hands. And I want to come and wave at you. And they said, the pastor has gone crazy. And you say, oh, Michael, this is ludicrous. And you know, if you say it's ludicrous, you got my point. The mind unites all of the different parts of the body. Why? So that it may operate in harmony. Just as we saw in the last message, that without the foundation, the cornerstone, the building collapses. And so here in this illustration of the body, that without the mind, the body would go berserk, would tear itself up. Without the mind, the spirit, and the will, the body would cease to be a healthy body. And that is why Paul said that in the church, that's one body, there's one mind. And the mind must control the body. There's no choice. The mind has to be in charge of the body. That the mind has to be at the helm of the body. That the mind has to orchestrate this marvelous, complex instrument that we call the body. God created the human body to be this marvelous, complex, and yet it's unified. It's unified in perfect harmony and in perfect interconnectedness. Verse 12 of 1 Corinthians 12, Paul is saying, just as the head cannot be severed from the body and the body still be called the body, when the head is severed, The body ceases to be the body, it becomes corpse. Oh, it might still have the structure, but it doesn't have life. It might still have look organized, but it's no longer a living organism. And that is why the Bible tells us in 1 John chapter 5, verse 12, he who has the Son has life. And Jesus said in John 14, 19, because I live, you also live. And so far, far, far, far, far, far, far, far from diversity being diversity of belief in the church, true diversity is the diversity of gifts. You have different gifts than the one I have, and vice versa. So in the church life, when Christ, as we saw in the very first message, is the bridegroom of the bride, when Christ is the cornerstone of the spiritual building, when Christ is the mind of the body, the church not only be blessed, but will be a blessing to the world. I want you to listen to me very carefully, because here's the problem. The problem arises when not all members of the body are using their gifts. That's the problem. That's the problem. And the problem in the Corinthian church that Paul was addressing was not an intellectual problem, it was a spiritual problem. He did not need to argue with them intellectually and try to convince them intellectually. No, no, no. He said, your problem is because you do not recognize the sovereignty of God in your lives. You have failed to recognize the sovereign gifts that the sovereign God has given you. That's what's their problem. And here's what the Bible teaches. Listen to me. That every born-again believer, everyone who surrendered their life to Jesus Christ as the Savior of their soul and the Lord of their life, whether you are 16 or 60, when you come to Jesus Christ and become born again, the sovereign God hands you a birthday present. Every one of you, a birthday present. You say, well, I didn't get one. Now you have one. You just don't know you got it. I'm going to help you today. I want you to listen very carefully. Because God does not lie. And when the Word of God says that you have a gift, you at least have one. Possibly some of you have more, two or three. So what is the problem in the church in Corinth? The problem in the church of Corinth was people were running around saying, oh, you know, I don't like my gift. That's what they were saying. I would rather have somebody else's gift. My gift is not important as his gift or her gift. My gift is ineffective. My gift is not needed in the body. And Paul is saying, you don't know what you're talking about. You are saying something far more serious than you can ever comprehend. You are saying, in the sense, you are shaking your fist at God. You are putting your finger in God's eye and saying, God, you don't know what you're doing. Listen to me. A Christian who does not have a ministry is a contradiction. A Christian who does not have a ministry is disobedient. A Christian who does not exercise his or her spiritual gift is basically saying, God, you don't have the right to use me the way you intended to use me. You know, I want to testify to you because, you know, some of you see me up here and say, what does he know? What does he understand? I got news for you. There was a period in my life when I refused to submit to the will of God in my life. I'm not proud of it, but I'm sharing it with you in order to encourage you. I refused to obey God's will in my life. I denied God's gift in my life, and I did not want to use God's gift in my life. And I was not only questioning God and God's authority over me, but I can tell you I became miserable among men until I said, yes, Lord. Did I begin to experience fulfillment and joy in ministry? And Paul is saying, as members of the one body, and Christ being the mind who's orchestrating all the members, he is the one, and he alone is the one to decide who is a hand, and who is a toe, and who's a mouth, and who's an ear, and who's a nose, and who's a whatever. Each one is controlled by the mind and by the will of God. He gives it to you. He uses it. And to say anything less, you're insulting the heavenly God. Now let me plead with you. I want to plead with you. Do not despise your gift. Do not ignore your gift. Do not deny your gift. Do not sit back and wish that you had somebody else's gift. No, God has given you a gift, and that is specifically for you. Only you can do it. Only you can perform it. Nobody else can do it but you. And therefore, for you to say, my gift is not important, my gift is not needed, my gift doesn't matter, you are insulting the sovereign God who has given you that gift. Some years ago, Chuck Swindoll, my friend Chuck Swindoll, used a trivia pursuit type exercise with his congregation back when he was in California. And he was trying to really just wake up the body to recognize and realize the importance of the gift that God has given you, regardless of what it is. And I love that, and I remember that, and I thought, today I want to do the same. Are you ready to play Trivia Pursuit? Yeah. Good. Everybody loves a game. One, who taught Martin Luther his theology and encouraged him to translate the Bible? Number two, who visited D.L. Moody in the shoe store where he worked and led him to the Lord? And D.L. Moody rocked two continents for Christ. Three, what's the name of Charles Spurgeon's wife who stood by him? And in the incredible suffering of depression that that great man of God had through the years and the many physical illnesses that he faced, without her strength, Spurgeon would not be in the history books today. What's her name? Who financed William Carey's first missionary journey to India, which ignited the whole modern missionary movement today, 200 years ago? Who helped Charles Wesley to be the composer of hymns that he was? Who refreshed the Apostle Paul in the dungeon when he was writing his last epistle? Who discipled George Mueller and snatched him as a young man out of dreadful, sinful lifestyle? I'm going to stop. Now, if you got 50% of those questions, please raise your hand. Okay, 25%. 25%. Do you understand what I'm trying to tell you? I want you to hear me right on this one. Before you say, my gift of encouragement is not important, before you say, my gift of prayer is not important, before you say, my gift of giving is not important, before you say, my gift of service is not important, think of these people whom God used to change the church history, and the lives they've touched and the lives they've changed would have been written differently without these people, of whom you know maybe one or two. Throughout this I Belong series of messages that I told you God had burdened me for a long time, it didn't just happen. You've heard me say throughout the series, God in his wisdom chose to do this or chose to do that. God in his great wisdom, God in his great wisdom. And God chose his church to be built and edified only when every member of the body is using his or her gift. That's the way God chose it. I didn't write the book. I don't make the rules. That's the way he chose it. I want you to look again at chapter 12, 1 Corinthians, verse 18 and 19. Verse 18 says, but in fact, God has arranged the parts of the body. Who did? Every one of them, just as he wanted them to be. Not what you want, not what I want, as he wanted. Verse 19, and if there were all parts, or that is, suppose all arms or all legs or all ears, where would the body be? Listen, we can have the best organized church. We can have the best administered church. We can have the best oiled machine of a church. But if the Spirit of God is not guiding each member to use his or her gift in the church and outside of the church, we are nothing but mechanical robots. Listen, my friend, you can sit back and sulk and sour and say, well, I don't have this gift, or I don't have a big gift, I don't have a special gift. Or you can be obedient and say, I want to exercise my gift, whatever it may be. I have a lot more to say, but I want to tell you this as I conclude. Back in 1985, I read that the U.S. has 768 ships, what comprise what they call the mothball navy. The mothball navy. Now, these vessels are anchored in harbors all around the country. They receive regular maintenance. The externals of these ships are constantly repainted periodically, and the hulls are continuously bombarded by electric impulses in order to retard the process of rust and corrosion. And the great humidifiers are going all the time, constantly running, in order to keep the moisture content at a very acceptable level. Of course, at the present time, they just sit. They can be ready at a short notice. Meanwhile, they just sit in the harbor. And I remember saying to myself, even back then, I thought, how many of God's people can truly be described as mothball Christians? They're held together by the ministry and the support of others. When they don't attend church, somebody will call on them, and then they start going to church again. If they're discouraged and want to give up, a Christian friend who encourages them and lifts them up. But they themselves do very little and say, well, nobody called, nobody did, nobody, they. I hope you never say the word they in this place. They are snugly harbored in the church. They receive spiritual help from others, but they use very little of what God has given them. Get out of your mothball condition and become an active vessel for Jesus Christ.
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0: Dorothy Bennett is up next with Dorothy's Daily. After this, we'll enjoy music until midnight. It's also time for me to say goodnight to you for now. Until we meet again next time, Lord willing, right here on this station. May God bless you.
1: Hello, this is Dorothy. We were very encouraged to hear from Malawi, a young man of 22. He's a paraplegic with an amputation. And he says he uses his wheelchair in my everyday doing, so he's totally dependent on that wheelchair. And he is so proud, he says, to listen to this radio station. He's so grateful to know what the Word of God is doing in his life and how that Word has been literally changing him. And he is blessed to receive that little book called Food for Faith. You say, oh, if only I could understand what the Bible's teaching me. I want to know this, but somehow I have such a busy life, I don't see how to fit it in. The most important part of your day is the day when the Almighty God speaks to you through His Word. Nothing is more important than that. If you were to meet some well-known person, you would find time to somehow listen to what they had to say to you. I can assure you that the King of Kings and the Lord of Lords loves you if you are a child of God and He wants to speak to you. And this little book, Food for Faith, has been written so that you can be encouraged how to turn to the Word of God and let the Word of God speak to you today. And the next time you meet a friend who says that they love the Lord Jesus, you ask them, what did God say to you today? And live on the words of what God's saying, how He's taking it, how He's using it. And you know, He is your teacher and guide. He will open your eyes. You say, well, I've never heard some of these things about the feasts in the Old Testament, which are really based around Leviticus chapter 23, and you can read them for yourself. I don't understand what all that's about. I get bogged down. Every word of what God has said is relevant as He takes the old and reveals all these things in the new. And the New and the Old Testaments are equally important. It is the Word of the living God. And for any person who would cut out parts of the Word and despise the Word, one day they will be judged by those very things. It's one of the most serious judgments that will happen. And read of that right at the end of the book of Revelation. Nobody can add, nobody can take away. So realize God has a reason, and He will speak to you and teach you by His indwelling Holy Spirit. I can't emphasize this enough. You know, you might learn many things from many people. Please listen to what the Spirit of the Lord would say and teach you, and make that so important. Even if you have to wake at a certain period of the night and go alone somewhere, receive this from the Lord and then go back rejoicing. I just thank God you are at the beginning of the most exciting experience of your daily living if that is what God's Word is doing for you. That's why we're grateful for these radio stations. The whole aim is to get out the Word of God, to be able to uplift the Lord Jesus. And we can listen to programs, but unless we ourselves assimilate what God's saying, it's going in the head, not in the heart, not revolutionizing the life. And we want you to somehow get your hands on a Bible and see it's the most valuable possession, that you might turn to the Word of God, have such a hunger, you might find your friends haven't time for you anymore. That's okay. God will give you spiritual friends. You need to do this in this critical hour because you're important. You are a part of the whole story of God's plan. Don't you see that? It doesn't matter if you're in a wheelchair. It doesn't matter who you are or where you're working. You're part of God's plan. But God is saying in His Word that the work He has begun in you, He wants to complete. And therefore, I'm asking you today to see, as in Colossians 2:17, that He is before all things, and by Him all things consist. He's the head of the body, the church. If you're in Christ Jesus, you are part of that church. And it speaks further of Him when it goes on to say, who is the beginning, the firstborn from the dead. Yes, he rose from the dead. It's because he rose. Resurrection is so different from any other form of a so-called religion in the world. Jesus Christ rose from the dead. He alone is victor over death. He has taken the very keys from the enemy of souls, and therefore there is no fear in death. And what's more, as he rose, he has promised that we shall rise. But also, he has shown in this amazing verse in Colossians 2 that in all things he might have the preeminence. Does he have the preeminence in your life? Oh, I say this lovingly. Don't duck out of it. Let God right now minister in the Spirit to you. And would you in awe say, Lord God, from this moment on, everything about my life shall be yours. I give you total permission to take over in every area, with all my relations, with all the things that I think I'm going to do and have. I lay them at your feet. I worship you. You alone are that almighty God, the head of the body, the head of the church. And I thank you, Lord. I'm your child as I receive Jesus Christ into my life. Amen.
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5: I am a university student, and sometimes life is very stressful for me. I didn't know anyone who could encourage me or what I was doing wrong. I would smile and be friendly so no one knew I was unhappy. But one day, I heard your program Women of Hope. You talked about resting, and even though I'm a man, I learned a lot from this program. Thank God that He never forgets me.
4: Around the world, the Spirit of God uses TWR programs to bless people in many places, some of which are difficult to reach in any other way.

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1: Top of the morning to you, dear friend, on this brand new day that the Lord has made. It is midnight on the 13th of October, and it's such a blessing to be here with you. My name is Unati, sitting in for Marinus at this time, and I certainly hope that you are going to enjoy all the teaching and preaching we have coming your way, including some beautiful music. Well, we're going to start off our time in the Radio Bible program, and then at 15 minutes after the hour, we'll head into the Way of Truth.
2: Welcome to the Radio Bible, and this is the Bible in dramatic form. My name is Stephen Bapiro, and I'll be your guide today as we present a reading from the pages of the Bible. Our purpose in doing this program is simply to present the Bible as it is written and to discuss what it means. We will give you a portion of the Bible in dramatic form, and then Pastor Asafa Makanga comes in to discuss the portion.
3: We are reading from the book of 2 Kings concerning the ministry of the prophet Elisha to the northern kingdom of Israel. My name is Stephen Bapiro, along with Melinda Kajilima and our Bible teacher Asafa Makanga. We'll give some background footing.
4: Yes, Stephen, and in our last reading, we heard of Elisha's nearly single-handed removal of the Aramean invading threat by showing kindness to their army. First,

0: He healed their general Naaman of his leprosy. Then he fed and watered them when they were trapped inside Samaria. So the Arameans stopped attacking Israel, at least for the time being. And we do not know exactly how long the peace lasted. Sometime later, the Arameans renewed their attack. And in 2 Kings chapter 6, verse 24, we find the Aramean king Ben-Hadad besieging the city of Samaria.
1: Sometime later, Ben-Hadad, king of Aram, mobilized his entire army and marched up and laid siege to Samaria. There was a great famine in the city. The siege lasted so long that a donkey's head sold for 80 shekels of silver and a fourth of a cab of seed pods for 5 shekels. As the king of Israel was passing by on the wall, a woman cried to him,
2: "Help me, my lord, the king!"
3: "If the Lord does not help you, where can I get help for you? From the threshing floor? From the wine press? What's the matter?"
2: "This woman said to me, 'Give up your son so we may eat him today, and tomorrow we'll eat my son.' So we cooked my son and ate him. The next day I said to her, 'Give up your son so we may eat him.' But she had hidden him."
1: When the king heard the woman's words, he tore his robes. As he went along the wall, the people looked, and there, underneath, he had sackcloth on his body. He said,
3: "May God deal with me, be it ever so severely, if the head of Elisha, son of Shaphat, remains on his shoulders today."
4: Why is this king angry with Elisha? Samaria's siege wasn't Elijah's fault.
0: Yes, but Joram, king of Israel, evidently thought Elisha was the culprit. This was Israel's time of spiritual decline since Ahab and Jezebel had killed many of God's prophets. Joram saw no point in listening to Elisha anymore, so he sought to kill him. We will hear this starting at verse 32 to the end of chapter 6 and on into chapter 7.
1: "Now Elisha was sitting in his house, and the elders were sitting with him. The king sent a messenger ahead, but before he arrived, Elisha said to the elders,
5: 'Don't you see how this murderer is sending someone to cut off my head? Look, when the messenger comes, shut the door and hold it shut against him. Is not the sound of his master's footsteps behind him?'
1: While he was still talking to them, the messenger came down to him, and the king said,
3: 'This disaster is from the Lord. Why should I wait for the Lord any longer?'"
1: 2 Kings 7.
5: "Hear the word of the Lord. This is what the Lord says. About this time tomorrow, a seah of flour will sell for a shekel, and 2 seahs of barley for a shekel at the gate of Samaria."
1: The officer on whose arm the king was leaning said to the man of God,
6: "Look, even if the Lord should open the floodgates of the heavens, could this happen?"
5: "You will see it with your own eyes, but you will not eat any of it."
4: What was happening here, Stephen?
7: Melinda, Elisha was predicting the relief of the siege of Samaria, and also the premature death of the doubtful king's officer. And this is how the miracle came about.
1: "Now there were 4 men with leprosy at the entrance of the city gate. They said to each other,
8: 'Why stay here until we die? If we say we'll go into the city, the famine is there and we will die. And if we stay here, we will die. So let's go over to the camp of the Arameans and surrender. If they spare us, we live. If they kill us, then we die.'
1: At dusk, they got up and went to the camp of the Arameans. When they reached the edge of the camp, not a man was there, for the Lord had caused the Arameans to hear the sound of chariots and horses and a great army, so that they said to one another,
9: 'Look, the king of Israel has hired the Hittite and Egyptian kings to attack us.'
1: So they got up and fled in the dusk and abandoned their tents and their horses and donkeys. They left the camp as it was and ran for their lives. The men who had leprosy reached the edge of the camp and entered one of the tents. They ate and drank and carried away silver, gold, and clothes and went off and hid them. They returned and entered another tent and took some things from it and hid them also. And then they said to each other,
10: "We are not doing right. This is a day of good news and we are keeping it to ourselves. If we wait until daylight, punishment will overtake us. Let's go at once and report this to the royal palace."
1: So they went and called out to the city gatekeepers and told them,
10: "We went into the Aramean camp and not a man was there. Not a sound of anyone. Only tethered horses and donkeys and the tents left just as they were."
1: The gatekeepers shouted the news, and it was reported within the palace. The king got up in the night and said to his officers,
3: "I will tell you what the Arameans have done to us. They know we are starving, so they have left the camp to hide in the countryside, thinking they will surely come out, and then we will take them alive and get into the city."
1: One of his officers answered,
11: "Have some men take 5 of the horses that are left in the city. Their plight will be like that of all the Israelites left here. Yes, they will be like all those Israelites who are doomed. So let us send them to find out what happened."
1: So they selected 2 chariots with their horses, and the king sent them after the Aramean army. He commanded the drivers,
3: "Go and find out what has happened."
1: They followed them as far as the Jordan, and they found the whole road strewn with the clothing and equipment the Arameans had thrown away in their headlong flight. So the messengers returned and reported to the king. Then the people went out and plundered the camp of the Arameans. So a seah of flour sold for a shekel, and 2 seahs of barley sold for a shekel, as the Lord had said.
0: What a surprise for the 4 starving lepers to come upon a feast. And the whole city was saved because those 4 lepers stepped out and discovered a banquet God had prepared. This is a wonderful picture of faith. The lepers depict people who are sick with the disease of sin and have come to the end of themselves. And finally, when all is dark and hopeless and gloomy, they turn to God in despair, saying, "If he kills us, we will die. And if he spares us, we will live." Stephen, when we cast ourselves upon God, when we are in despair, we often find a banquet prepared for us, food for our soul in such abundance that we just can't keep silent. We'll even invite others to God's saving table.
7: I see that day. Elisha's prophecy against the king's officer was fulfilled.
1: Now the king had put the officer on whose arm he leaned in charge of the gate, and the people trampled him in the gateway, and he died, just as the man of God had foretold when the king came down to his house. It happened as the man of God had said to the king,
5: "About this time tomorrow, a seah of flour will sell for a shekel, and 2 seahs of barley for a shekel, at the gate of Samaria."
1: The officer had said to the man of God,
6: "Look, even if the Lord should open the floodgates of the heavens, could this happen?"
1: The man of God had replied,
5: "You will see it with your own eyes, but you will not eat any of it."
1: And that is exactly what happened to him, for the people trampled him in the gateway and he died.
0: Yes, it was required in the Old Testament that when a true prophet speaks in the name of God, his predictions would happen within a short time and would always come true to the last detail. Elisha was a true prophet because everything he passed on from God came to pass into the last detail. And we are going to hear about Elisha's prophecy against the house of Ahab and his wife Jezebel.
7: In chapter 9, Elisha anointed Jehu, the son of Jehoshaphat, as king, giving him the divine command to destroy the remaining relatives of King Ahab.
1: 2 Kings 9. The prophet Elisha summoned a man from the company of the prophets and said to him,
12: "Tuck your cloak into your belt, take this flask of oil with you, and go to Ramoth Gilead. When you get there, look for Jehu, son of Jehoshaphat, the son of Nimshi. Go to him, get him away from his companions, and take him into an inner room. Then take the flask and pour the oil on his head and declare, 'This is what the Lord says. I anoint you king over Israel.' Then open the door and run. Don't delay."
1: So the young man, the prophet, went to Ramoth-Gilead. When he arrived, he found the army officers sitting together.
13: "I have a message for you, Commander."
14: "For which of us?"
1: asked Jehu.
13: "For you, Commander."
1: Jehu got up and went into the house. Then the prophet poured the oil on Jehu's head and declared,
13: "This is what the Lord, the God of Israel, says. I anoint you king over the Lord's people, Israel. You are to destroy the house of Ahab, your master, and I will avenge the blood of my servants, the prophets, and the blood of all the Lord's servants shed by Jezebel. The whole house of Ahab will perish. I will cut off from Ahab every last male in Israel, slave or free. I will make the house of Ahab like the house of Jeroboam, son of Nebat, and like the house of Baasha, son of Ahijah. As for Jezebel, dogs will devour her on the plot of ground at Jezreel, and no one will bury her."
1: Then he opened the door and ran. When Jehu went out to his fellow officers, one of them asked him,
15: "Is everything all right? Why did this madman come to you?"
14: "You know the man and the sort of things he says."
15: "That's not true. Tell us."
14: "Here is what he told me. 'This is what the Lord says. I anoint you king over Israel.'"
1: They hurried and took their cloaks and spread them under him on the bare steps. Then they blew the trumpet and shouted,
16: "Jehu is king!"
1: So Jehu, son of Jehoshaphat, the son of Nimshi, conspired against Joram.
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In these weeks in the program, The Way of Truth, Dr. Richard Bennett has been teaching us from 1 John. So he has a specialized series in which he's taking us through this incredible book, if you ask me. And so we're going to hear what he has to share as we look at 1 John chapter 2, talking about cause and effect.

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1: Greetings, friends. It's so easy to confuse a cause with an effect. Here's a person with a splitting headache. It would be easy to give some superficial remedy for the headache and merely to deal with the effect. A diagnostician, however, would realize that their headache was caused by something much deeper. Here's a child who's crying. It would be possible to deal with the cry either by discipline or denial. But the cause of the cry could be hunger. And to deal with the cause would be simply to provide the child with food. If it's true that in the natural realm we confuse a cause with an effect, it's much more true that in the spiritual realm we confuse a cause with an effect. In 1 John chapter 2 and verse 6, the Apostle John says this, "He that saith he abideth in him, that's the cause, ought himself also so to walk even as he walked." That's the effect. Now, if I'm going to confuse the cause with the effect, I would render that verse this way, that if I walk as he walked, then I will abide in him. Do you see what's happening? I'm making the cause the effect, and I'm making the effect the cause. The cause is abiding in Christ. I wonder whether we really understand what we mean when we use the term abide in Christ. It's one of the fundamental truths of the New Testament. It's one of the miracles of God's provision when I become a Christian. It's a word that was used by the Lord Jesus Christ just before he went to Calvary and when he was teaching his disciples concerning a fruitful life. I suppose some of the most precious verses in the Gospels are to be found in John's Gospel, chapter 15. There the Lord Jesus is describing himself as the vine, and the word that he uses is that the branches must abide in the vine. I remember after I was converted that one verse seemed to flash out from the New Testament above every other verse, and that is, "I am come that your joy may be full." And in John chapter 15, "These things have I spoken unto you, that your joy may be full." And I realized that the Lord Jesus had spoken truths concerning me abiding in Christ and Christ abiding in me. And though I didn't understand the depth of the meaning, I had certain illustrations that satisfied me as I was seeking to walk forward with God. The illustration, of course, is probably one that you've heard many times, but here's a cup. And there's a bowl of water. And you take the cup and you plunge it into the bowl of water, and you can say perfectly correctly that the cup abides in the water. But as you look at the cup, you also discover that the water abides in the cup. Here's a piece of iron that we call a poker. And you take that iron and you plunge it into the fire. And it's true to say that the poker abides in the fire. But it's equally true to say after a moment or two that now the fire has permeated the poker and the fire abides in the piece of metal. Now, the Lord Jesus was perfectly correct when he talked in terms of me abiding in him and he, by his Spirit, abiding in me. And this is the glorious union that a Christian is called to when he puts his faith in the Lord Jesus. You see, to be a Christian is much more than being ethical. The effect of my being a Christian is that I do walk where the Lord Jesus Christ walked. But I do not become a Christian merely by walking in his footsteps. First of all, I have to be placed in Jesus Christ by the power of the Holy Spirit. There are three words in the New Testament that have to do with a closeness to Christ. The one word that is used in the verse that I've read to you is the word meno, and it's translated abide. But before I look at that, let me point out to you there is another word that is eimi, and it refers to the saint's position in Christ. This is simply that he has been placed into vital union with him by an act of the Holy Spirit. It's the thought behind the baptism of the Spirit. It's when the Spirit of God baptizes me into Christ, places me into Christ's body. That is my abiding in Christ. Then there's another word, and that word simply means to order one's behavior or to conduct oneself. This is the manner of life that springs from my position in Christ. The word meno is the word that we read here in the 6th verse of John chapter 2. He that saith he abideth in Christ. It speaks of fellowship. It speaks of communion. It speaks of dependence. It speaks of harmony with the Lord Jesus himself. It even speaks of friendship. It's translated many times in the New Testament. For instance, in Matthew chapter 10, verse 11, there abide till you go thence. It's talking in terms of abiding in a house. And then it goes on and it says, tarry ye and watch with me. There the thought tarry is abide and watch with me. You remember that Mary abode with her in Luke 1:56, and it simply meant that Mary abode in the same dwelling. There was a closeness, there was a fellowship. And then we go on, for today I must abide at thy house. This is what them in Luke 19 and verse 5. They came and saw where he dwelt and abode with him that day. Do you see that this word simply means a closeness of fellowship? So we see three things. We see, first of all, the idea of my position in Christ. That is my abiding in Christ. We see, secondly, my fellowship with Christ. That is my abiding in Christ. And we see, thirdly, the manner of life that proceeds from the position that the Spirit of God has placed me. Now, it's possible for me to say that I abide in Christ, and for me to have some sort of mystical concept about the cup that's in the water and the water that's in the cup. But says John, if I'm truly abiding in Christ, my manner of life portrays the fact that the cause is the Spirit of God has put me into Christ, and the effect is that I walk where he walked. I've been thinking in my mind, where did the Lord Jesus Christ walk? Well, I know that on his busy days, he took time to go to the country to commune with God, arising a great while before day. There he sought the face of God his Father, in order that with deliberation he may have communion with him. This is the idea of fellowship. I wonder whether you're abiding in Christ. I wonder whether deliberately, day by day, you are seeking communion with the Savior. I wonder whether you are seeking the Father's face. I wonder whether you're turning to God, who is light, and who will not allow sin to come into his holy presence. I wonder whether you prove that you're abiding in Christ by walking where the Savior walked. The Savior not only walked to the country in order to commune with God, but you remember there were times when the Savior deliberately turned his back upon the country and his face toward the crowds. As he gazed upon the crowds, on many occasions the Lord Jesus was looking with compassion upon them. And I cannot help but think of those pathetic words that fell from his lips, gazing upon Jerusalem, even as the Lord Jesus today is still gazing upon Jerusalem. Gazing upon multitudes in cities, even as today he gazes upon multitudes in the city street. O Jerusalem, Jerusalem, how oft would I have gathered thee, as a hen gathereth her chicks under her wings, and ye would not. Do you see, my friends, that as he gazed upon this city in which there was deep-rooted unbelief, the Lord Jesus shed a tear in the presence of unbelief. Only on two occasions do we read of the Lord Jesus shedding a tear, and on each occasion it was when he was encountering unbelief in men. He encountered the unbelief that surrounded the death of Lazarus, and he wept. He encountered the unbelief in Jerusalem, and he wept. And if I am to abide in him and have fellowship with him, I gaze upon the crowds, and there's a tear that flows from my eyes, as there is compassion, divine compassion, flowing to the multitudes because I'm abiding in Christ. But I would remind you, the Lord Jesus, went to the country for communion. He went to the crowds with compassion. He went to the cross for crucifixion. Is the servant greater than his master? If I am to abide in Christ, the effect must mean that I fellowship with him at and in Calvary. And that simply means death. It means death to the self-life. It means death to lofty human ambitions. It means death to everything that he died to save me from. It means that I walk where he walked because I abide in him. Are you in Christ? Do you know this fellowship? Have you confused the effect and separated it from the cause? The cause is you abide in Christ. Ask the Spirit of God to put you there now as you confess your sin, as you receive him into your life, as you become a new creature and are put into him. The effect is that you walk where he walked. Will you pray with me now? Lord Jesus, I need you in all your grace and mercy at this moment, and I ask thee to take me and to lead me in your footsteps. Amen.
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0: 15 minutes of uninterrupted music, taking us now to 12:45 on the station that speaks hope to the world. And we'll now be heading into Running to Win with Dr. Erwin Lutzer, who's currently unpacking the 7 signs of Christ's return. And right now, we're going to look at sign number 4, which speaks of the rise of a one world religion.
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2: Idolatry, immorality, and brutality, just 3 qualities of what will be the final form of man's expression of religion. The one world religion to come will defy the living God at every turn. No wonder all who believe it will suffer in eternal flame. Today, final thoughts about the worship of Antichrist. From the Moody Church in Chicago, this is Running to Win with Dr. Erwin Lutzer, whose clear teaching helps us make it across the finish line. Erwin Lutzer is in a series on 7 signs of Christ's return. Today we turn to Revelation chapter 17 as we study sign number 4, the rise of one world religion. Here we find the breathtaking purpose of God.
3: Well, how does it end? Oh, I've got such good news that this was worth coming to church for. Maybe it's not been worth it till now, but it sure is now. We didn't take time to read it, but in 2 Thessalonians it says, regarding Antichrist, the Lord will destroy him with the breath of his mouth. It's gone. Lake of fire forever and ever. By the way, did I read it too quickly for you? Did you notice that the text says that we are going to be with Christ when he comes to destroy Antichrist? Now, I need to make a couple of other comments before I show you that in the Bible. 3 words come to mind that I want to leave with you today, and this comes just from your pastor's heart to you. We're one-on-one, we're sitting in my study, and I'm talking with you. First word is discernment, discernment. My dear friends, when Jesus was asked, what is going to be the sign of your coming in the book of Matthew, chapter 24, he referred to earthquakes and wars and everything, but he talked about false religion 2 or 3 times. He said, many shall come in my name, saying, I am Christ, and they will do miracles and signs and wonders and deceive many. If possible, to deceive the very elect. Jesus said that someday people are going to come before me and they're going to say, have we not done miracles in thy name? And in thy name we've cast out demons? In thy name! You say, well, Pastor Lutzer, surely any miracle that's done in the name of Jesus is the right one. Listen, in thy name we have cast out demons. And Jesus will say, depart from me, you workers of iniquity. Wow! How close is Satan willing to come to deceive the elect? Those who have apparitions who say, Jesus came to me, it could indeed be Satan himself, and they think that they are serving Jesus, but they are so deceived that what they do is iniquity. Oh, the deception out there. I know someone who attended a faith healing service to get healed, and he came home healed. Isn't that why you go to faith healing services? Isn't that the whole purpose, so that your sore leg, which he happened to have, is healed? But he noticed something. Along with the healing comes this sense of spiritual oppression. He says, this is interesting. So he rebukes the oppression and rebukes the devil, and his sore leg comes back. I think of my good friend, Reverend McLeod. You know that he's been with us. He's going to be with us again. One of the most godly men. I mean, I don't know, even know how he got into the meeting. Next time he comes, we're going to have to ask him. But here he is. He's part of a lecture group given to doctors, to the medical community. Somebody comes overseas and shows films on how they can cut somebody open, take out all the organs, rearrange them correctly, put them all back, sew up the skin, and then take a sponge and just go over the skin, and lo and behold, he's healed. Can't even tell where the surgery, where the incision was. So McLeod raises his hand during the discussion time. I'd like to have had this videotaped. And he says, Jesus Christ said that except a man be born again, he shall not enter the kingdom of heaven. What do those words mean to you? And the man's voice changed, and a spirit, obviously, speaking through the man, said, "This is the third time I visited the earth, and I'm not going to answer your question." End of discussion, end of lecture, end of party. My dear friends, we live in a day and age when, if possible, they could deceive the very elect. And, oh, you know, you've heard me say it so many times, and the fact that I know I've said it many times shows that I'm still okay, you know. If I say it many times and I don't remember I've said it many times, then your pastor's really got some problems. But I'm not there yet. I'm just on my way. My dear friends, not everything that is miraculous is from God. Not everything that is miraculous is from God. Jeremiah was almost deceived by a prophet who came to him and made a prediction regarding Babylon. It's in Jeremiah 28. And Jeremiah was almost carried along with his false prophet until the prophet was revealed to be a shyster and was actually put to death after a matter of months. There's so much deception out there. Don't believe everything that's miraculous. Don't believe every angel. Don't believe every miracle. Discernment. Secondly, suffering. Listen to this. The further America moves away from the gospel, from the Bible, and accepts the cult of self-absorption, the further that happens, the more tolerant it will be to every imaginable deviancy, either in conduct or in doctrine, but the less tolerant it will always be to the true followers of Jesus. Of necessity. And Jesus said, you know, that's okay. He said, they hated me, they'll also hate you. I guess I'm asking those of you who work in offices and factories and hospitals and all the rest, be willing to witness for Christ and to take a little bit of flack because you belong to Jesus. Accept it. You say, well, does that mean then that what we should do is just, oh, pity ourselves, you know, us poor Christians, oh, you know, the press is against us. They always distort everything that we say, and the law is against us, and they want to cut this out, and the poor people. No. Blessed are you when men revile you and persecute you and say all manner of evil against you falsely for my sake. Rejoice and be exceedingly glad, for so persecuted they the prophets that were before you. My dear friend, as the noose begins to get tighter and our options become less evident, we rejoice, we rejoice, we rejoice. Let's take a little flack for Jesus. Number three, anticipation. That's a third word. C.S. Lewis says that if you're planning to get married, you have to understand that Jesus may come before the wedding. And he may, in terms of the rapture. You know, today we're talking about the return of Christ in terms of the glorious appearing and all this Antichrist. But he may come, and he says, therefore, it is much more important for you to be ready to welcome Christ and his return than it is for your marriage plans. Well, that's interesting. Isn't that the way it should be? Paul says, there is a crown of righteousness that is given to me, and not to me only, but also to all those who love his appearing. You do love his appearing, don't you? You say, oh no, you know, I'm so young, I still want to prove my ability to be in business. I want to make sure that I finish college. I want to get married and all that. No, no, no, no, no, no. You love his appearing. And then if he lets you do the other things, that's fine. But you want his appearing first. Little girl was taken to the top of a skyscraper, and as they were passing about the 60th floor, she said, Mommy, does Jesus know we're coming? Well, we don't know. I'm sure he knows how far we're going to get, but the real issue is, do we know that he's coming? And I promised you a text, didn't I? I read it to you a moment ago. This is Revelation 17:14. They will make war against the Lamb, but the Lamb will overcome them because he is Lord of lords and King of kings, and with him will be his called and chosen and faithful followers. That is us folks in glorified bodies by then, with Jesus taking part in the battle and enjoying the victory. Wow, what a prospect. Those of you who live in little towns, you know that sometimes those little towns don't have a lot of communication. I know, because I was born near one where the train came into town once a day. There's a story that's a true story about a man and his dog. You know that Dogs really do bond to people. I've noticed that people bond to cats, but cats never bond to people. Now, you cat lovers, no email, please. No faxes, no letters. I've got more mail than I can possibly read, so just accept that. I'm just telling you the truth. Don't comment on it. But there is something about dogs that really bond with their masters. This dog's master died and was put into a coffin, and the coffin was shipped away on the train. And according to friends, until the day that dog died, he met the train at the station every single day. Maybe today my master's coming back. Maybe today he's coming back. Oh, that we may be ready. Let's pray. Father, we're reminded of the words of Scripture in light of the fact that these things shall all be destroyed. In light of your coming, what manner of people ought we to be? In all godliness and holiness of the truth. And we pray today, Father, for those whose lives are so misdirected, either because they've never received Christ as Savior, or believers who've wandered into every false path and sin imaginable. Bring your people back today, Father. Some are too weak to come back. Some don't understand the value of the blood of Christ, so they don't think they can come back because they've sinned so much. Bring them, Lord. Show them the beauty, either because they've never received Christ as Savior, or believers who've wandered into every false path and sin imaginable. Bring your people back today, Father. Some are too weak to come back. Some don't understand the value of the blood of Christ, so they don't think they can come back because they've sinned so much. Bring them, Lord. Show them the beauty of Jesus, and may they come.

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4: 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Every day with Jesus is sweeter than the day before, and even still, He saves the best for last. God has promised us a place beyond death, and we can anticipate it through Christ. By looking forward to our dwelling in heaven, we can make the rest of our lives the best of our lives. If you have your Bible, turn now to Psalm 23 and look at verse 6. Once again, here's Adrian Rogers.
5: Take God's word and find Psalm 23, and we come this morning to the last of these 6 verses that have blessed our hearts as we've studied them together. And now we're going to read all 6 of them together. The Lord is my shepherd. I shall not want. He maketh me to lie down in green pastures. He leadeth me beside the still waters. He restoreth my soul. He leadeth me in the paths of righteousness for His name's sake. Yea, though I walk through the valley of the shadow of death, I will fear no evil, for Thou art with me. Thy rod and Thy staff, they comfort me. Thou preparest a table before me in the presence of mine enemies. Thou anointest my head with oil.

0: My cup runneth over. Surely goodness and mercy shall follow me all the days of my life, and I will dwell in the house of the Lord forever. Here's a principle, and I want you to learn it. Satan always gives the best first and the worst last. He always gives the best first and the worst last. For example, Proverbs chapter 20 and verse 17 says, "The bread of deceit is sweet, but afterward a man's mouth shall be filled with gravel." That is, with Satan, it always starts sweet, but it doesn't end that way. Satan is a counterfeiter, he is a deceiver, and he's certainly guilty of false advertising. I see these fellows out there in a bass boat, the old Milwaukee boat, you know, or they're out there and they're hoisting the suds and they've just caught the fish, or they're frying the fish, or they've just come in from a great volleyball game, and these good buddies are sitting down in a rollicking good time, and one of them will hold up a wet one and he'll say, "It doesn't get any better than this." And he's right. It always gets worse. You know, it doesn't get any better than this. I mean, he doesn't show the drunkard in the gutter covered with flies. He doesn't show the carnage on the highway. He doesn't show the blasted lives in the ruined homes. He always gives the best first and the worst last. Satan doesn't have any happy old people. Dr. Jess Moody of California wrote these words. I think they're tremendous. I jotted them down. What do aged atheists have to talk about while they sit around waiting to die? Do they discuss the legacy of morality, decency, integrity, and spiritual sensitivity that they bequeath to their children? Or the good that atheism has done the world, the hospitals, the orphanages, the elevation of womanhood, and the mass distribution of decent literature? You see, Satan gives the best first and the worst last. Jesus gives the best last. Remember at the wedding feast when Jesus had turned the water to wine and the master of ceremonies came out, he said, "I don't understand this." He said, "Most people give the best first, but you've saved the best till the last." And that's the way Jesus always does. With Jesus, it keeps getting better and better. And every day with Jesus is sweeter than the day before. And there's more, so much more than that first sweet day. Now, that doesn't mean that it's not good now. But it means it gets better. Now, what the psalmist is saying is good now. Surely goodness and mercy shall follow me all the days of my life. And I will dwell in the house of the Lord forever. The best is yet to be. Goodness and mercy. Here's the sheep. And the sheep is looking over its shoulder. And it sees two sheepdogs. Job called them the dogs of my flock. Two sheepdogs. Goodness and mercy, who are just following the flock everywhere the flock goes. Surely goodness and mercy shall follow me all the days of my life. I remember an interesting story that took place when Dr. Harry Ironside, pastor of Moody Memorial Church in Chicago, he told about it in some of his writings. He said that he had a lady, a poor dear lady, who lived by herself and was just haunted by a fear. She had a phobia, a fear that there were two men who followed her everywhere that she went. She came to see the pastor about it. She was so worried. She said, "Pastor," she said, "I have a problem, a very serious and terrible problem." He said, "Well, what is it?" She said, "There are these two men. Everywhere I go, they follow me. When I go to the grocery store, they follow me. When I get on the streetcar, they get on the streetcar behind me. When I come home, there they are right behind me. They're always behind me, constantly following me." He said, "Have you told the police?" She said, "Yes, but they say they're not there." "But I know they're there. They're always there." "Oh," he said, "you're a most blessed woman. You're a very fortunate woman. Don't you know who those two men are?" She said, "No, do you know?" "Oh, yes," he said. "They're David's friends." And he turned to Psalm 23 and read it. "Surely goodness and mercy shall follow me all the days of my life." And he said, "Those two men, one has a name, Goodness, and the other name is Mercy. And God has sent them to follow you all of the days of your life." She said, "Pastor, That's wonderful. And to think all of this time I've been afraid of them, and God has sent goodness and mercy to follow me. She was so happy. Every day when she would go get on the streetcar, she'd wait for goodness and mercy to get on. She'd get on. When she'd come home to her apartment, she'd open the door and let goodness and mercy go in. And then she went in and lived the rest of her life until she stepped on over to the other side in perfect happiness and no more fear. You say, well, was the pastor right to tell her that? Well, friend, would to God that all of us could understand that in a very real way, goodness and mercy follow us all of the days of our lives. And every one of us who know the Lord Jesus Christ could write a book about God's goodness and God's mercy. God's goodness in the good times and God's mercy in the bad times. God's provision for our failure and God's provision for our need. Goodness and mercy follow us all the days of our life. But praise God, the best is yet to be. And I want to tell you how to make the rest of your life the very best of your life. Now here the psalmist talks about the house of the Lord. Do you see it? Surely, goodness and mercy shall follow me all the days of my life, and I will dwell in the house of the Lord forever. I want to tell you three things about the house of the Lord that came to my heart as I contemplated and thought about this and prayed over it. And there are many things we could talk about when we talk about heaven. The very first thing as we think about the house of the Lord that I want to lay on your heart and help you to get excited about is what I want to call the certainty of it. The certainty of it. Look at that verse. Surely I will dwell in the house of the Lord. Do you see it? Surely I will dwell in the house of the Lord. No ifs, ands, and buts about it. It's a sure thing. One of the sweetest passages in all of the Bible is that passage in John chapter 14, where the Lord Jesus Christ reiterated and underscored and ramified what David said. When Jesus said in John 14 verse 1, "Let not your hearts be troubled. You believe in God, believe also in me. In my Father's house," he's talking about the same place that David was talking about, "in my Father's house are many mansions. If it were not so, I would have told you." Now let me just pause right there and say this, that Jesus Christ was truth incarnate. He never lied. He always told the truth. And he said, "If it were not so, I would have told you." Jesus Christ would not let the hope of heaven go beating within the human bosom if it were simply a lie, a superstition, a fond delusion. He said, "If it were not so, I would have told you. I go to prepare a place for you. And if I go and prepare a place for you, I will come again and receive you unto myself, that where I am, there ye may be also." So let me say this about the certainty of it, that this place called heaven is just that. It is a real place. It is not merely a state of mind. It is not a condition. It is a place that is so real that Jesus is there in a literal resurrected body. I mean, he is there in a body. There is a body in this place called heaven. It is his resurrected body. Heaven is a place on God's map. You know, we speak of heaven as being up. And sometimes people who doubt the Bible laugh at us and they say we're a little wrong on our cosmology, because we talk about heaven as being up. In Memphis, Tennessee, heaven is that way. But in Australia then, heaven would be that way. And so they say, which way is it? It all depends on which side of the globe that you're on. But my friend, listen, the Bible writers were inspired of the Holy Spirit of God. And when they said that Jesus came down from heaven, that he was taken up into heaven, that we look up to where our possessions lie, listen, the Bible knows what it's talking about. There is one place on the globe that is always up. And that's north. It is not by accident that people speak of up north and down south wherever we are. There is that polar star. There is that northern fixed direction that is always there, and the compass always finds that north place. Now, it may surprise you to know that the Bible speaks of heaven as being in the north. Let me give you some scripture. You may want to jot these down. Isaiah chapter 14, beginning in verse 13, tells about Lucifer who rebelled against God and tried to exalt his throne and place his rule where God's rule is. And listen to what Lucifer said. Isaiah 14 verse 13, "For thou hast said in thine heart, I will ascend into heaven." Now notice where he's going, into heaven. I will exalt my throne above the stars of God. Notice there's somewhere above the stars of God. I will sit also upon the mount of the congregation in the sides of the north. Very clear. Now, when God told Moses how to make a sacrifice, way back there in the Levitical system, he said, you tell the Levites this in Leviticus chapter 1 and verse 11. When he goes to kill an animal, he shall kill it on the side of the altar northward toward the Lord. Northward toward the Lord. Do you see that? Let me give you another verse. Psalm 75, verses 6 and 7. And he says this, for promotion cometh neither from the east, nor from the west, nor from the south, but God is the judge. What direction did he leave out? The north. And then he mentions God. You see, there is a place in the north somewhere that I believe is heaven. Now, it is above the stars of God. Somewhere there is a place. The Apostle Paul went there. He called it the third heaven. 2 Corinthians chapter 12 and verse 2. He said, I knew a man in Christ above 14 years ago. Whether in the body, I cannot tell, or whether out of the body, I cannot tell. God knoweth. Now listen to this. Such a one caught up into the third heaven. Very interesting. He calls it the third heaven, and he says you can go there out of the body or you can go there in the body. Jesus is there in a body. Some people are there without a body. They'll have a body later on. But he said this person was caught up into the third heaven. So the Bible mentions three heavens. The first heaven is the atmosphere. You know, the Bible speaks of the fowls of the heaven. They fly in the air. And so that's the first heaven, the atmosphere, the clouds, the place, the envelope of air that envelops the earth. And then there's the second heaven. That is the stellar vast reaches. We call that the starry heavens. That's the second heaven. But above the stars of God, beyond the stars of God, there is a place called heaven. It is the third heaven. Someone has beautifully said, we see the first heaven by day, the second heaven by night, and the third heaven by faith. Listen, I shall dwell in the house of the Lord forever. The Apostle Paul knew that heaven was a real place. Jesus knew that heaven was a real place. David knew that heaven is a real place. And when a Christian dies, he steps right on into heaven. When the days of his life come to an end, all the days of my life, sooner or later, the days of your life are going to end. And then immediately, you're going to step into heaven if you know the Lord. Listen to the scripture. 2 Corinthians chapter 5, verses 6 and following. Paul says, therefore, we're always confident. That is no fear. Certainty. We're talking about the certainty of it. Knowing that while we are at home in the body, we're absent from the Lord. Right now, I live in a body. This body is not me. I'm just at home here. I'm at home in the body, but I'm absent from the Lord. For we walk by faith and not by sight. I've not seen God, neither have you. But he goes on to say, we are confident, not only confident, and willing rather to be absent from the body and to be present with the Lord. Paul said, if I had my choice, I would cut out and go to be with God. But he said, I'm confident that the moment I die, I'm going to be with Jesus. In Acts chapter 7, there's the story of the death of one of the greatest Christian men who ever lived. His name was Stephen. He was stoned for his faith. And in Acts chapter 7, verse 56, just before he died, he had a vision of heaven. And he said, behold, I see the heavens open and the Son of Man standing on the right hand of God. And he prayed, Lord Jesus, receive my spirit. Jesus told a dying thief, this day shalt thou be with me in paradise. Now, listen, heaven is a present place. Let me tell you something else about it. Oh, my dear friend, it is a perfect place. It is a perfect place. Revelation 21, verse 4. And God shall wipe away all tears from their eyes, and there shall be no more death. Neither sorrow nor crying, neither shall there be any more pain, for the former things are passed away. No more sin, no more sorrow, no more suffering, no more death, no more disease, no more dying, no more doubts, no more pain, no more groan, no more moan. These things are gone. They are passed away. Now, sometimes people ask a question about heaven, and they say, well, now, really, what's heaven going to be like? Are we going to have beds? Are we going to sleep on beds? Will we comb our hair? Will we eat? How old will we be? What will we do? All of these kind of questions. Folks, I don't know. But that doesn't bother me. You don't know, and nobody knows, and so don't pretend you do know. For the Bible says it doth not yet appear what we shall be like. You don't have to know. Let me tell you what heaven is going to be like. Are you ready for this? Friend, it's going to be the presence of all that is good and the absence of all that is evil. Now, if that doesn't satisfy you, let me give you something else. Heaven is going to be this, dear friend. It's going to be all that the loving heart of God can conceive and all that the omnipotent hand of God can prepare. That, my friend, is what heaven is going to be. Oh, it's a present place. It is a perfect place. And bless God, it is a purposeful place. Don't get the idea that when you go to heaven, you're going to get a woolly robe, a rusty halo, you're going to sit around on a fluffy cloud and pluck a harp for all eternity. That's not what heaven is. You don't get that idea from the Word of God. The Bible teaches in Revelation chapter 7 and verse 15, His servants shall serve Him. Oh, how all of us who love the Lord Jesus Christ desire to serve Him better than we do. Every time I preach, I say, oh God, I wish I'd have done better. Every time we pray, we say, Lord God, why isn't there more power in my prayer? I suppose every singer that ever has sung would wish that they could sing with more power and with more tears and with more unction and with more beauty to give God the glory. But we have this old sin flesh that holds us down. But one of these days, we're going to serve Him like we've never served Him before. This house of the Lord is a present place, a perfect place, a purposeful place. Think of the certainty of it. This is what He says, I go and prepare a place for you. I will dwell, surely I will dwell in the house of the Lord. The certainty of it. But think secondly, not only of the certainty of it, but think of the company of it. The company of it. Notice what He says, surely I will dwell in the house of the Lord. Now, when He means house of the Lord, He doesn't mean building of God. There is a building of God eternal in the heaven, but that's not what He's talking about. He means the household of God. That's what Jesus meant when He said, in my Father's house, in my Father's household are many dwelling places, many mansions. That is, He's saying that we all of us together, all of the saints of all of the ages are going to be there together. All of our brothers and sisters in Christ, all of those in the household of faith, the company of heaven. What a grand company it's going to be. People say, well, we know our loved ones in heaven. Oh, yes. As a matter of fact, that's the only place we will ever really truly know them. Remember the story of David who had a little son who died, an infant who died, and David fasted and prayed and cried and wept and asked God to spare the life of the child while the child was sick. And then the child died, and David got up and washed his face, anointed his body, and took food. And I'm reading here in 2 Samuel 12, and his servant said unto him, what thing is this that thou hast done? Thou didst fast and weep for the child while it was alive. But when the child was dead, thou didst rise and eat bread. And he said, listen to this now. And he said, while the child was yet alive, I fasted and wept. For I said, who can tell whether God will be gracious to me that the child may live? But now he is dead. Wherefore should I fast? Can I bring him back again? I shall go to him. Isn't that wonderful? I shall go to him. Do you have a little baby in heaven? Joyce and I have a little baby in heaven, and I'm going to see Philip. I am. You call that sentimentality? I call it Bible truth, dear friend. You've got a mom, a dad stepped over on the other side. We're going over there to see them. I think of every time a little baby goes to heaven. So many times I think of a story I heard years ago about a shepherd who'd brought his flock to a turbulent stream and wanted to lead the flock across the flowing stream, and they were afraid of the water. And the wise shepherd took a little lamb out of the flock, put that lamb in his bosom, and waded across that chilly stream and set the lamb down on the other side. Over here was that mama sheep and that papa sheep, and that mama sheep saw that little lamb on the other side, and that papa sheep saw that lamb on the other side, and the old mother ewe started through the water to get to her little lamb, and here came the father sheep, and here came the flock following behind. And I think so many times God, in His infinite wisdom, sometimes takes a little lamb out of the flock and just sets it on the other side, like He did David's little lamb. And we don't understand all the mysteries of God, but we know one thing, dear friend, on the other side of those chilly waters of death is a place that has been prepared, and we can go and meet our loved ones there.
1: 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And coming up, you'll hear the conclusion of this powerful message. Thanks for studying in God's Word with us today. As you continue with your day, remember these words of promise from Psalm 23, verse 6. Surely goodness and mercy shall follow me all the days of my life, and I will dwell in the house of the Lord forever. We hope you'll tune in for part two of How to Make the Rest of Your Life the Best of Your Life, right here on Love Worth Finding. 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
3: Blessed be the name of the Lord. He is worthy to be praised.

0: Back-to-back music on CWR Pure Talk. Sailor singing Were You There? Ahead of that, we had Don Moen with Blessed Be the Name of the Lord. 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
3: 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You know, they told me you almost died. What's the matter?" 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I was just trying to make the pain go away."
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4: John, last time we heard how Jackie's teenage life spiraled down into a world of heroin addiction, funded by prostitution, with friends dying from drug overdoses and her little brother actually dying in her arms. When she was 16, Jackie married an older man, a drug dealer who seemed to have everything she wanted, and she soon became pregnant. But he was physically abusive, and one severe beating led to a miscarriage, and Jackie was left sterile. God had a purpose for Jackie, and even though she thought life was hopeless, he saved her in a miraculous way. This time, Jackie will continue her story from the point where she not only accepted Christ, but was instantly healed of her addiction to drugs. I mean, that is a powerful testimony. And then we're going to hear from her late husband, Bob, who has his own tale to tell.
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3: From that moment on, I had such a hunger in my heart for the things of God and the Lord Jesus Christ. I used to sneak out of my bed at night, and I used to take my flashlight and go down to the cellar thing by the kitchen in the program and just read and read and read and read, because I just couldn't get enough of the man called Jesus. I couldn't learn enough about this person who would die for someone like me. I wanted to know more. I wanted to love him more. I wanted to serve him more. And I stayed that whole year. I never dreamt. I used to see girls come in and leave that program, and I used to think, they must be crazy. Leave here to go where? Back there? Back to the streets? I couldn't understand it, because I knew I had found the life, the true source of life and the living Savior, and I wasn't about to go nowhere. He wasn't shaking me. And there was no doubt in my mind or heart that God had called me to go back to the streets that he saved me from and to tell people that are still stuck there, who are still under the deception and the lie that there's no way out, that there is a way out, and that Jesus is that way, and that that way is open to any and all who choose to take that path. I met my husband at that school, but certainly did not know he was going to be my husband. In fact, I was not interested in guys or dating or anything like that. I'd had too many bad experiences. I thought, it's just you and me, Jesus. We're going to save the world. We were just going to be the dynamic duo, you know, and I wasn't going to worry about anybody else. But what he was to me, though, there was a friend and a ministry partner. When we used to go out on our outreaches at school, I was always lined up with Bob because our paths were similar and we worked well as a team together on the streets. So he was a very good friend. And then one year I was home for Christmas vacation and he was coming to the same area to a chaplaincy seminar so that he could do prison work at Louisiana Teen Challenge. And when I went to pick him up and I got out of that truck and I looked at him and he looked at me and it was like, ding, ding, ding, ding, ding, ding. All those things and all those feelings that I never felt for him while we were in school, the Lord just went wham, you know. But the neatest thing about it was that he was building a relationship and a friendship on spiritual things that would hold us solid in the years to come. That all the sugary stuff and the other kinds of stuff that was nice, but that never would have held us through the tough times. And we were in ministry together. We worked at Brooklyn Teen Challenge right here, and then we went out to Southern California Teen Challenge. And while we were in Southern California Teen Challenge on my first anniversary, I found out I was pregnant. You know, God is so good. I never presumed on him and prayed and asked him, you know, for a child, because I felt like, you know, the wages of sin are what they are. And sometimes we have to reap the consequences of what we sow, even though those sins are forgiven. And I thought, well, Lord, you know, that's okay. You know, we could just spend our life helping everybody else and else's kids and stuff. But he knew that the desire of my heart was to have a child. And he gives me that on my first anniversary. I mean, I think Bob cried for a month. I know it took us about 3 months to get the phone bill paid. He called everybody he ever knew in America. It was a glorious time, and our first child was a son. And some years later, just as I was going into the hospital to have a hysterectomy for some new problems that developed, I found out I was pregnant with my daughter. So the Lord thought, gee, let me just throw one more thing in here. Really keep their heads spinning. So I have a little girl and a little boy who are so, so precious to us, because they were two children that we were certainly, according to the world, never supposed to have. But then there were many things like that that you're never supposed to have, that God just seems to like to prove himself. And that is my message. You know, my message is there is nothing he cannot do. There is no one he cannot reach. And there is nobody that he cannot keep by his power and for his glory. I thank you for the opportunity to come and share with you tonight. It's been a blessing for me. It always is a blessing for me to glorify Jesus. And I hope, you know, that you will consider, though, when you do see folks or you do think you might have an opportunity to share him with someone that doesn't know him, or share him with someone that's hurting, please, please don't hold on to that secret. It needs to be shared. Amen. Thank you.
2: Well, that's Jackie Stratoff. And let's return now as Bob Stratoff takes the stage to share his side of the story on Focus on the Family.
5: I thank the Lord for this opportunity. It's a tremendous honor. And prior to knowing Christ, the only honor that I knew was yes, your honor, no, your honor. So you can see why it's such an honor. Amen. Almost 26 years ago, I began to make decisions that were poor decisions, decisions out of rebellion and mistrust for adults. My father died when I was 5 years old, and at an early age, through rebellion, began to experiment with drugs. And I think it's a poor choice of words even for me to say experiment with drugs, because it wasn't an experiment. It was just pure hedonism. I just wanted to have fun and be respected by the older guys, and so I tried it. But you know what? I liked it. And that was the real dilemma. I liked it. And I began to use more and more drugs, and I started using pills, not pot. I started as a street rat. I started stealing before I needed to steal, and I started hanging out in pool rooms and shining shoes and doing all the things that you wouldn't think for a lower middle class individual from almost in the suburbs would do. But that's what I did, and that's the life that I chose. And I began to get into things and involved in things that I no longer controlled. And very quickly, as I went through a bit of hippie-num and a bit of this and that, I ran into something that was more powerful than anything that I had ever experienced to that point, and that was heroin. I shot some heroin one day, and I looked at the guy that shot the heroin in my arms, and I said, I don't ever want anything else. I'm in love. I never got married. The whole time, the 10 years that I used narcotics on the street, I didn't get married because I had a full-time spouse, narcotics. And I became totally, totally reprobate. I didn't care about anybody or anything. I weighed 120 pounds, and I gained a few since then. But I was ripping and running, and I was paying a tremendous price. Real soon, I didn't like what I was doing. I didn't like the pain that I was experiencing, and I didn't like the pain that I was causing other people. I didn't like that every night when I came home that I cursed and pushed my mother around and took her money off her and disrespected her. I didn't like that. I didn't like when I lived in other places, I would get thrown out of them because I was a terrible tenant. I didn't like that I didn't have a car or a driver's license because I was totally irresponsible. Up until the time I became a Christian at 24, I never had a driver's license or a bank account. And so I went looking for help. And I want to tell you that I was serious about getting help many times. But I began to hear this over and over again. You're a junkie. Once an addict, always an addict. Don't you know there's no hope for you? Maybe if you weren't a junkie. I got arrested. My front door was kicked in flat. Police arrested me. I was skinny. Sick. My room was filthy. There was mold growing on the plates that I had in my room, and they found all kind of paraphernalia, and they found 30 phony bags of Epsom salts that I was selling Epsom salts to people. Didn't care what, if they died or they didn't die. I didn't care. I went to prison. They didn't have rehabilitation therapy in prison. They had a bed for me to kick my habit on. They strapped my head, my arms, my legs, put my naked body through a hole in the canvas with a bucket under me so that I could take care of my needs, and left me there until my habit was gone. The pain was tremendous. I was fighting a fight. There was no friends. My family had been wore out. There was nobody looking out for me. I was on my own. 1974 Christmas, my partner got triple life in prison. I was wanted by the FBI. We were chased from Pittsburgh to Montreal, warrants in Canada and throughout the United States. We had a number of bank robberies and drugstore robberies, and I can remember doing a bank robbery and looking out the window and watching the cars go by. And the only reason I was robbing this bank was to get money for narcotics. I wasn't trying to be a playboy or go to Hawaii or you know, buy a condo. I just wanted not to be sick anymore. And I looked out the window and I saw the cars going by, and I saw the image in the window with the ski mask on my face. And I said, this isn't Beretta. Somebody's going to come here and kill me. And my life got continually worse, and that was a 9-year end, almost 10 years, and I was tired. 120 pounds, let me tell you, 6'2" and 120 pounds, there's not much there. My only hope was death. Prison was a relief. And I, night before Christmas, when all through the house those mice were supposed to be stirring, I was stirring up a clothing store. It was Sunday night. Friday night I had robbed the store, came back Saturday night and tried to break the same window. It was like a Chinese gong. I woke up the whole neighborhood. They had plexiglass in it. So I had a brainstorm, and on Sunday night I was going to do it again. So I used about enough narcotics that the doctor that eventually worked on me that evening said was enough to kill his cancer ward. And I walked through the window, broke the window, walked through the window, and the guy that was with me yelled in the window, "The police are here." In my stupor, I ran out and saw the police officer and saw it was a guy that had a dog in the car. I figured, well, I can outrun the dog. You think the silly thing is that I thought I could outrun a dog. No, the silly thing is that I thought he was going to let his dog be bothered. He got out the car and shot me. I was running up the hill. He stopped and bang. And he shot me. But I got away. I was so anesthetized. I didn't, you know, the bullet went through my leg. I got away, jumped a fence, got where I was going, got to the guy that I had been doing the burglary with, knocked on his door. He came to the door in his robe like he'd been sitting at home all night. And he said, "Don't bleed on my rug." You see, that's it. Nobody cares. Nobody's concerned. Nobody's about taking care of you. So you're taking care of yourself. And you get harder, and you get harder, and you get harder, and you get harder. I went to the hospital that night, and the police officers came. And I was laying on a slab. They had let me lay there in a thing and bleed for about an hour and a half. And finally, the police officers came. And so I had a very unhappy week in the hospital, but I had a lot of time to think. And I thought, they're going to kill me. You know, this is a big boy's game. I've been to the penitentiary. I've been to programs. I've been everywhere I know to go. How can I get help? And I came up with a blank. Isn't that sad? I don't know. There's no help. So I got up and I went to the hearing, and there was three other guys in the bullpen with me, and they went in front of the judge, and a friend had a few dollars out there, and they went in front of the judge, and 1, 2, 3 for a burglary, they got $5,000 bonds. That means they had to come up with $500. No way I can come up with $500. I went in front of the judge, he gave me a $1,000 bond, $80 I had to come up with. I almost fainted. Never got a play. I had a record long as Long Island. And I walked out of that courtroom amazed that this happened, feeling lucky. You know, you think a guy that had been doing this and going through all that and just got shot and worried about bank robbery warrants falling on him, you think he'd quit. No, I took my 120-pound, 6'2" body running around my neighborhood with a pellet gun and a stocking over my head sticking up drugstores. See, there was nothing else to do. It's not about wanting to quit. It's not about being tired of doing what you're doing. It's about having the power to overcome the addiction. And I couldn't find it. My mother, I'd come home every night for years, and my mother'd stand at the door screaming at me. Every night a scene when I was living at home, if I wasn't living at an apartment or somewhere else, in some boarding room or on the street. My mother'd be at the door screaming and yelling. One night I came home and it was quiet. And she said, "Bobby, don't you want to know why I'm not screaming at you?" And I said, "No, I don't. I'm just glad you aren't. So go back in your little hole and leave me alone." But I found out later that my mother that night had come to the end of her road. And she began to contemplate, what in the world am I going to do with this boy? I've raised him. I raised him the best I knew how. I've tried to help him with his problems. I tried to, one time she wanted me to get in this program. She spent $2 in dimes calling the same guy back. He kept saying, "There's no room." She kept calling back and saying, "But there got to be room. No room. Got to be room." My mother wanted to see me get help, but she couldn't help me. What am I going to do? And that night she said, "If there's a God, I'm giving him to you, God, and me to you, God." And she said her hands raised up to him, and she began to thank him and experience him. And that night was the first night in years that she slept, and she slept every night after that, no matter what. You see, my mother, she had come home, and the doors kicked down flat and spent the next couple days calling morgues. And my mother experienced addiction, believe me. And now she turned my life over to God, and I thought, well, good for you, you know. What's that mean? But what it meant was that God began to intervene in my life. And he began to do things and manipulate and work through my life. And he brought more people. He brought a lady into my life and they told me about the Lord and wanted to bring me to a prayer meeting. And I got past her and et cetera, et cetera. But then a man came to me. He was a guy I shot drugs with, I did time with, I did all kinds of things with. Almost took a life with. Guy I shared very intimate parts of my addiction with. And he came and he pulled up. I got in the car and I said, "Hey, you know, how you doing? I haven't seen you for a while. You ready to cop?" He said, "You ready to buy drugs?" He said, "No. I've been clean for 18 months. Christ changed my life." I looked over at him and he was like fat and healthy. He had rosy cheeks and smiling. And I got an attitude and I said, "You make me sick. You come back here fat and healthy telling me how good you're doing. What about me? I'm dying. I got a hole in my leg. I'm going to prison. Good for you, pal." And he said, and because he had been an addict and knows the behavior of an addict, he said to me, "You can feel sorry for yourself, or you can realize that the same God that changed my life can change your life." And what I recognized to be the Spirit of God right now was in that car and spoke to my heart and said, "This is it, pal. This is your chance." It was February 13th, 1975. I went home and I had told him, I said, "Listen, I worked a couple of months while I was on parole and I sent in 2 weeks ago my money for the IRS. It was just enough money to pay for a lawyer, about $150. I said, if it comes tomorrow, I want to go in that program." I got a shot, right? 2 weeks, IRS, forget it. I went home, I woke up in the morning, I went out to the mailbox and it was there. I got to go in this program. Look at this. This got to be God. the IRS my money. I got to go in this program. As I was standing at the mailbox, he came pulling around the corner to see his grandmother that he hadn't seen for 18 months across the street from me. I ran out to the car, begged him, get me into the program. Well, he did. That was 16 years ago. I had the worst problems of anyone that was in that Teen Challenge program. I wanted to throw me out every 5 minutes for major problems, not like dirty shoes or not making your bed. I'm talking about shooting dope and lying and doing everything because I was a junkie. And I went in, and they were going to throw me out of the program. And I went in, and I said, God, what am I going to tell them? I had shot drugs on God's mountain. I said, I deserve to be thrown out. What am I going to tell them? And he said, tell them. Remind them of where you're at. And I went in, and tears were running out of my face. And they thought I was a con man. And they said, you don't want to be here. You're just running a game. And I said, let me tell you something. This place is Teen Challenge, and I'm a challenge, and I need your help. I know how to be a junkie. You show me how not to be a junkie. They put me on a definite discipline. I didn't see the end of the road for about 3 months. But I was grateful to God that that happened because it brought about the peaceable fruit of righteousness in my life. And I began my ministry. And I'm so grateful to God for meeting me. And all I ever wanted was to stop shooting dope. But I want to tell you something tonight. The very least thing, the smallest thing that he did for me was that I am no longer an addict. He's done so much more for me. And I just want to encourage you tonight that no matter where you find yourself and what situation you find yourself in, that he's there with you. And because he's with you, there's the ability for him to keep that which is committed unto him. So commit it. Make your move. Commit to him, and he'll keep it. 11 years my wife and I have been married. I can't tell you what the odds are against two junkies staying married 11 years. Two regular people staying together 11 years got a rough shot in this world. But we've been together 11 years, and every anniversary we look at each other and laugh and say, you believe this? Look what he can do. Two of the miserablest, meanest persons, meanest spit, I'm telling you. But God was able to do exceedingly abundantly above all we even ask or think.
2: What a positive note to end on today's Focus on the Family. That's the late Bob Stratoff, and I think he'd be very proud of the fact that he and Jackie made 22 years together before he died unexpectedly at the age of only 48.
4: Yeah, John, sadly, Bob died of a massive heart attack when their two kids, those miraculous children that Jackie wasn't supposed to be able to have, they were 13 and 19 years old when Bob died. What a difficult time they had, in addition to all the other stuff that had happened earlier. Bob and Jackie had worked for many years for Teen Challenge in Pensacola, Florida, helping men and women overcome their drug addictions. After Bob's death, Jackie felt the Lord leading her back to her home state of Rhode Island, where she served as the executive director of a Teen Challenge women's home for over a dozen years. But now, Jackie says she feels God wants her to be free to share her story whenever and wherever he leads her. And she's founded her own speaking outreach called In His Presence Ministries. And, you know, as I listen to Bob and Jackie's stories, I couldn't help but wonder how they might have been saved from all those years of drug use and crime, if they had access to Christian counselors when they were in middle school. Jackie said she started drinking alcohol and using pills when she was 12 years old, and Bob said he was about the same age. If you have any addiction issues, either right now or maybe even in your past, let me encourage you to deal with those with a Christian counselor. There's a lot of emotional damage that can occur in the addiction cycle, and you might not even be conscious of that fact. But if you're finding that you have trouble with relationships, with trusting people, those are the red flags that you need some help.
2: Well, that's good advice, Jim. And I know it can make a big difference to tackle those kinds of issues head on and quickly. On behalf of Jim Daly and the entire team, thanks for listening. I'm John Fuller.
6: Today's Today's account from Bob Strotzoff was another powerful reminder of God's goodness and the incredible lengths that he will go to in order to rescue those he loves. His story shows that no one is beyond the reach of God's grace. I'd really like to encourage you to seek help if you find yourself trapped in any kind of addiction. As Bob said, addiction is often too powerful to overcome on your own. And if this is something you're struggling with, please know that our team of caring Christian counselors is here for you. Don't hesitate to reach out. We'd be honored to listen, pray with you, and help you take the next step toward freedom. We'd also like to offer you a free downloadable booklet called Coming Home, An Invitation to Join God's Family. It explores the most important relationship you can ever have, a personal relationship with Jesus Christ. If you or someone you know is searching for hope, this resource is for you. You can download it from safamily.co.za or call us on 031-716-3300. I'm Graham Schnell for Focus on the Family Africa, inviting you to join us next time as we once again help you and your family thrive in Christ.

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3: 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God has gifted you. 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

0: 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Mark is founding pastor of New Life Community Church in Chicago. I'm Wayne Shepherd. We've all seen little kids selfishly take more than they give, but what happens when those self-centered behaviors carry over into adulthood? Well, that's the topic we're going to explore today in our message called Stop Hijacking Your Relationships. 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
1: It's okay to be angry for a season, but if you don't deal with the emotion of anger, anger will evolve into something less volatile but more deadly, like bitterness or resentment or unforgiveness. But essence, what the Apostle Paul is telling us is that there should be a time limit to your anger, and the time limit is this: 24 hours. In other words, you should not go to bed angry. You should deal with your anger before you go to bed and not sleep on it and wake up the next day with greater anger. It says, do not let the sun go down on your anger. So I've told you this before. If I want to have a good fight, I try to get the good fight way early in the morning. That way I have all day to be angry. No, I'm just kidding. The point that the Apostle Paul is making is that there should be a time limit to your anger because, listen to me well, when anger is not dealt with,